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7: What is success doing in your life? Is it increasing your praise, or is it increasing your pride? Perhaps you will find yourself saying there is too much pride and too little praise in this heart of mine.
8: Welcome to Open the Bible Weekend with Pastor Colin Smith. I'm Steve Hiller. Glad you've joined us. And Colin, we may have some listening today who can say, you know, I can relate to that. And as we began looking at last time, with success often comes a subtle test.
9: Yeah, that's right. And subtle is the key word. You see, when a test is obvious, it's not difficult for us to face up to it. When we are finding that our backs are against the wall, boy, I need to pray. I really need to trust the Lord at this moment in my life.
8: Yeah.
9: But you know, when things are going well and when we're blessed with success, it's easy to lose the sense of our own dependence upon God. It's easy to become self-satisfied and even to become arrogant. And that's where the subtle test begins.
8: And that's what we're going to look at in today's message. So if you can, join us in Deuteronomy chapter 8 as we continue the subtle test of success. Here is Pastor Colin.
7: Here is the subtle test of success. That if we forget the Lord, when His blessing comes into our lives, we get the sense that somehow this came from our hand, that it came from our strength. And so Moses says, now, when you come in to experience the abundant blessing of the Lord, be careful. It's like a big danger sign. Watch out. Because when God blesses you, you are going to go into one of these two circles. It'll either be one or otherwise, verse 12, it will be the other. See, what this means for us, folks, is something like this. When you move into that new home, there is a temptation that you will face. When you graduate with that degree, there is a spiritual danger for you to overcome. If your salary moves from five figures to six figures, there is a subtle test that you will face. You cannot avoid it. These things are all good gifts from God's hand. And if they are received, they are to be welcomed, they are to be celebrated, and we are to remember that the blessing comes from the Lord. But Moses says to us, be careful. Be on your guard. Because every blessing from the hand of God carries within it the subtle test of success. See, this is counterintuitive. It is the opposite of what we normally think. It is instinctive for us to think that the time that is dangerous to your faith is when you're sick. But actually what Moses is saying, be very careful when you're well. That's the time you're more likely to forget the Lord. You'll pray when you're sick. The time of your greatest testing may not be when you lost the job, but when you gained the job. The time you are most likely to grow cold in your walk with the Lord is not when your stocks are going down, but when your stocks are going up. Students, if you are getting straight A's, you may be in greater danger of spiritual pride. Satan may be more active in tempting you right there than if you got a B or a C. See, this is why Moses is saying, be really careful. Because whenever you are granted success, and that is a good and a wonderful thing, it carries within it the subtle test of spiritual pride. By the way, remember this when you are tempted to envy someone who has more than you. You're tempted to envy someone who has greater opportunity, someone who has a larger property, someone who has a bigger income. Don't wish yourself into another man's temptation. You don't know what kind of steward you would be. And the very fact that you are struggling with some degree of envy may suggest that, in fact, you would not be the best steward of it, and that it may be God's kindness and mercy that is keeping you protected from the ravages of this kind of temptation. From everyone who has much, much will be demanded. And from the one to whom much has been entrusted, much will be, from him much will be asked or required. I think with great sadness about a man that I knew in London. He told me one evening, I remember the joy in his face, just in his early 30s, and he said to me, Pastor, he said, he'd been headhunted and given a job in the City of London, and overnight, he tripled his salary. And he said to me, Pastor, he said, something wonderful's happened. Oh, it's just the blessing of God. He said, just the blessing of God. Over the next few months, I saw him change. Within a year, he had denied his faith. He had left his young wife and two young children. Satan got him. And all it took was an increase in his salary. All it took. He forgot the Lord. He began to say in verse 17, my strength and my power have produced this wealth for me. He felt strong. And it destroyed him. C.S. Lewis puts it like this. He says, one of Satan's greatest tactics is that he causes a man to feel that he is making his way in the world when all the time the reality is that the world is making its way in him. Let's pause here for a moment longer. Success can destroy a generation if we forget the Lord. You know, this scripture here in Deuteronomy chapter 8, I think could be written as a banner over the boomer generation, my generation. The 78 million of us born between 1946 and 1964. I was watching a documentary by Tom Brokaw, who of course wrote the book on the greatest generation, the earlier generation, now focusing his interest and attention on analyzing the dynamics of the boomer generation. Largest generation ever. And we have enjoyed as a generation greater wealth than any other generation, period. But from Woodstock on, in large measure, we have forgotten the Lord. As we have amassed great wealth, we have said, my strength and the power of my hand has done this. Os Guinness has this perceptive comment. He says, you know, rebellion against God does not begin with the clenched fist of atheism, but rather with the self-satisfied heart for whom thank you is redundant. The lives of those who feel no need to give thanks to God. In large measure, that is the story of this generation, is it not? More than that, success can destroy a church. if we forget the Lord. Think about this. There is a subtle test that comes to a church when it grows and when ministry begins to expand. When a church grows, other churches want to know how it happened. What was the secret of your success? Books get written, seminars go on the road. The church begins to say, look what we were able to do. And Satan runs rampant. Have you not seen this? A few weeks ago, I asked you to join me in prayer for two things, God's protection and God's provision. We need his protection because we are experiencing his blessing. Here we are on the countdown, about to open two new sites. And if Moses was here, he would stand on this platform and he would say to us, be careful. Be careful. Do not forget the Lord your God. And whatever you do, don't be tempted for one moment to say, my power or the strength of my hand has done this. So success can destroy a church.
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7: I was ordained in Charlotte Chapel, wonderful church in Edinburgh. It was the largest Baptist church in Scotland. And do you know what I mean when I say at least some of the members were very aware that it was the largest Baptist church in Scotland? And my pastor, Derek Prime, was very sensitive to the temptation that that involved. And he used to say very regularly something like this. He would say, remember that the life of the church is the blessing of God. And if God were to shut off that blessing, any church would dwindle to nothing before you even knew it. Is that true? It's true. He's right. The blessing of God. Now, here's my question then. Since the blessing of God will lead you into one of two circles, it will either lead you into a circle of praise or it will lead you into a circle of pride, my question then is, what is success doing in your life? Is it increasing your praise or is it increasing your pride? And maybe you will find as you look into your own heart, as I ask you to search your heart, as I have again been seeking to search mine, perhaps you will find yourself saying there is too much pride and too little praise in this heart of mine. Now that then leads to the question where we detect pride. How do you break out of the circle of pride? How do you get back into the circle of praise? How do you break that pattern of thought that takes credit to yourself for what you have accomplished in your life? Look with me at verse 17 and 18. You see, Moses is describing in verse 17 the person who's locked into the circle of pride. You may say to yourself, my power and the strength of my hands have produced this wealth for me, verse 17. Now, verse 18, but, now you see, here's a transition. Here's how you break out of the circle of pride. But, remember the Lord your God, for it is he who gives you the ability to produce wealth, and so confirms the covenant which he swore to your forefathers as it is today. Now Moses is just making this obvious point, isn't he? You say it was my strength that did this. You say it was the power of my hand that did this. And Moses is simply saying, well, where did you get the strength? Who gave power to your hand? Where do you think that came from? Who gave you the skills that built that successful business? Who gave you the mind that was able to discern these truths? Who gave you the strength that achieved your success? The book of Daniel, there is a story that really is a wonderful illustration of what Moses is speaking about here. It tells us in Daniel chapter 4 about Nebuchadnezzar, a king who accomplished extraordinary things. And one day, you can read it in Daniel chapter 4 and verse 30, King Nebuchadnezzar was out there walking on the roof of his royal palace in Babylon. And he's looking over these wonders of the ancient world. And he says this, it's recorded in the scripture. He says, strutting on the roof, he says, "Is this not the great Babylon that I have built by my mighty power and for the glory of my majesty?" That is what Nebuchadnezzar said on the roof of his own palace. And the Bible says that while Nebuchadnezzar was actually saying this, before the words were off his tongue, God spoke, and Nebuchadnezzar in a moment lost his mind. He became completely mad. The Bible tells us that for a time after that, he was away from the palace, away from the people. He ate grass, lived with the animals in the field. And can you picture this? His hair grew like the feathers of an eagle, and his nails became like the claws of a bird. Can you imagine how desperate that man became? And he gives us his testimony. This man had been strutting on the roof and saying, "Look at what I've done." He says that after a time in this dreadful condition, he says, "I, Nebuchadnezzar, raised my eyes towards heaven and my sanity was restored. And then I praised the Most High God. Everything he does is right, and those who walk in pride, he is able to humble." See, Nebuchadnezzar, you're saying it's the strength of your hand that's done this? Boy, apart from the mercy of God, you haven't even got a mind that can put two thoughts together. Luther has a lovely picture here. He says this. I find it helpful to think about it. He says, God uses our effort as a mask under which he blesses us. That makes you think, doesn't it? God uses your effort, all the effort you put into your work and all your skills, all your gifts, all your abilities, God uses all of that as a mask under which he blesses us. You see, people see what you've accomplished. People see the mask. They see what's on the outside. They see the mask. They say, "Well, you're very gifted. You're very talented. How much he's accomplished." But Luther says, if you are very wise, you will know that that's just a mask. And that underneath it, the real explanation of the good that has happened in your life does not lie ultimately in your talent and your gift and your effort and your success, but in the blessing of God that has come to you, without which you would be nothing. And so he says God blesses us sometimes through our efforts, sometimes without our efforts, never from our efforts, and always because of his mercy. Matthew Henry has this lovely comment. He says, "Only God can say, 'I am who I am.' All the rest of us have to say, 'By the grace of God, I am who I am.'" And then he says this, I'll just read this quote to you here. I love the way Matthew Henry puts it. He's writing from a past century, as you'll understand from his wording here. He says, "When we have got it, we must not say it was the might of our hand that got it. We must own that it was God who gave us the power to get it. And therefore in him, we must give thanks and praise and consecrate the use of it. To him we must consecrate the use of it. See, the New Testament puts it like this in the form of a very simple question. What do you have that you did not receive? That's the question. 1 Corinthians 4 and verse 7. Really, what do you have that you did not receive? And you see, that takes us to the heart of the gospel, doesn't it? You are justified freely by God's grace through the redemption that comes by Jesus Christ. God presented him as a sacrifice of atonement, bearing your sins on the cross, shedding his blood. And so Paul says, when he explains how we are saved, he says in Romans in chapter 3, well, there where is boasting? And he says it's excluded, obviously, because we are redeemed not by the strength of our hands, not by our gifts or our intelligence or by our effort, but by the shed blood of our Lord and Savior, Jesus Christ. One story and then we're through. Carl F. H. Henry was an extraordinarily gifted man. Many of you will have heard his name. His brilliant mind and his wise judgment were used by God, perhaps more than any other person, in shaping the evangelicalism of the second half of the 20th century. Carl Henry, who is with the Lord now, was a man of extraordinary scholarship. He was a prolific author. He was involved in the founding of Fuller Seminary, had influence in the seminary we love at Trinity, director of Christianity Today. Late in Dr. Henry's life, Dr. Don Carson conducted an interview with him. And the interview really covered his career and the events and the achievements of half a century. And at the end, Dr. Carson asked him this question. Dr. Henry, having achieved so much in your life, how'd you stop it going to your head? And Henry said this: how can a man possibly be proud if he's standing beside a cross? How can a man possibly be proud if he's standing beside a cross? And friends, at the end of the day, there are only two kinds of men, there are only two kinds of women. There are those who are standing on their own achievement, and there are those who are standing beside cross. What about you? Fear the Lord and his blessing will lead you into a circle of praise. Forget the Lord and his blessing will lead you into a life of pride. But how can anyone be proud if he or she is standing beside a cross?
8: 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How can you possibly be proud when standing beside a cross? 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It's part of a series on the book of Deuteronomy called Take Two, The Power of a Fresh Start. You know, the book of Deuteronomy is really Moses' words to the next generation. Their parents, the earlier generation, well, they had an opportunity to enter the Promised Land, but they didn't. The book of Deuteronomy? Well, it's Moses' challenge to that next generation, a generation that had that fresh start. And if you're interested in hearing this entire series on CD, ask about that when you call us at 1-877-OPEN-365. That's 1-877-673-6365. Or you'll find ordering information online at openthebible.org. 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And Colin, who is this book for?
9: Well, people have very different experiences of love, and perhaps you knew what it was to grow up with a godly mother, a godly father who loved you well, and you've had all the benefits of that. But you still find, now you've come to adult life, that you want to know how to grow in love yourself. And if that's where you're at, this book is for you. But there are other folks who have not had the blessing of being loved well. And if that's been your experience, you may find that you struggle with some real questions. What does it mean to love another person? What does real love actually look like? Where are you going to find it? Well, you're not sure that you know. Well, this book is for you. It's going to show you how receiving love from God through Jesus Christ can put you in the position where you're able to give love and receive love from others well.
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14: This is Ashley Day, inviting you once again to join us as we seek to answer the question, what does the Bible say? Please take your Bibles and turn to 1 Samuel chapter 8. 1 Samuel chapter 8. Today we're going back in time to 1,000 years before the birth of Christ. Many of the landmarks which we associate with the Holy Land today were unknown then. Forests covered the hills of Gilead, and life in general was still primitive. 4 centuries earlier, Israel, under the leadership of Joshua, had occupied Canaan, and a stormy, troubled period had followed. After Joshua died, the judges had ruled, but they functioned more as military rallying points than as leaders of society. Twice in the book of Judges, we read that in those days there was no king in Israel, but every man did that which was right in his own eyes. In other words, it was a time of anarchy, with nothing uniting the people in a common purpose. To make matters worse, a new threat was developing from the West. Sea peoples had invaded the western coast of Canaan and attacked Egypt. Rameses III, in a series of battles, had beaten them back, but they'd settled in the coastal plain of Canaan and occupied a territory from Joppa in the north to Gaza in the south. These were the Philistines, who later gave their name to Canaan when the land became known as Philistia, or today Palestine. Inevitably, the Israelites and the Philistines clashed, but humanly speaking, the odds were in favor of the Philistines for two reasons. First, they were united under one head, while Israel was scattered and unorganized. And second, they had learned the art of working with iron, while the Israelites still fought with weapons made with copper and brass, or bronze. This secret of iron smelting was jealously guarded by the Philistines for good reasons. 1 Samuel 13:19 records that there was no smith found throughout all the land of Israel, for the Philistines said, "Lest the Hebrews make themselves swords and spears." More serious still, Israel, as a nation, had turned from their trust in the Lord. They'd forgotten who they were, and they had forgotten who had placed them in the land. At the Battle of Ebenezer, which effectively closed the period of the judges, the lowest point was reached. Israel was defeated. The Ark of the Covenant was captured by the Philistines. Eli died. His sons were killed. And the nation was thrown into disarray. Under Samuel, some order was restored, but eventually the people rejected the leadership of judges and priests altogether. And so here in verse 4, we read these words. Then all the elders of Israel gathered themselves together and came to Samuel in Ramah and said to him, "Behold, you are old, and your sons do not walk in your ways. Now make us a king to judge us like all the nations." But the thing displeased Samuel when they said, "Give us a king to judge us." And Samuel prayed to the Lord. And the Lord said to Samuel, "Listen to the voice of the people in all that they say to you, for they've not rejected you, but they've rejected me, that I should not reign over them. According to all the works which they have done since the day when I brought them out of Egypt, even to this day, in which they have forsaken me and served other gods, so do they also to you. Now listen to their voice. However, solemnly warn them and show them the behavior of the king who will reign over them." So Samuel did that. And eventually Israel's first king, King Saul, was anointed. He began fairly well, did some good things. But soon arrogance and pride began to shine through. He still went through the motions of serving the Lord, but really he did what he thought was best instead of what God told him to do. And eventually God rejected him as king and removed his blessing from him. And so in 1 Samuel 15 and verse 22 and 23, we read Samuel's famous words, "Has the Lord as great a delight in burnt offerings and sacrifices as in obeying the voice of the Lord? Behold, to obey is better than sacrifice, and to heed than the fat of rams. For rebellion is as the sin of witchcraft, and stubbornness is as iniquity and idolatry. Because you have rejected the word of the Lord, he has also rejected you from being king." The last words of chapter 15 set the stage for the beginning of our series. And Samuel came no more to see Saul until the day of his death. Nevertheless, Samuel mourned for Saul, and the Lord regretted that he had made Saul king over Israel. And so the picture here is grim. A king is on the throne who's been rejected by God. He's reigning over a people who were separated for God's service from the beginning, but who have gone their own way. Enemies abound on every side, and the ability to overcome them has departed. It's exactly the position in which we find ourselves when God first opens our eyes to our need of salvation. The king upon the throne of our lives is self. And like Saul, he has a semblance of religion, but is all outward show. In reality, he wants his own way rather than God's way. He's rebellious and he's disobedient. And God has rejected him from being king, but he's still there on the throne. Like Israel, we were created for God's service. The chief end of man is to glorify God. But despite the blessings which God has showered upon us, we've turned to our own way, away from him, and we ignore him most of the time. Consequently, enemies press upon us and we're unable to cope with them. We're unable to resist them. They're not physical enemies like the Philistines or the Ammonites or the Midianites were in those days. They're more subtle than those, as the NIV lists them: sexual immorality, impurity, debauchery, hatred, discord, jealousy, fits of rage, selfish ambition, dissension, factions, envy, drunkenness, and the like. Those are the enemies that press upon our souls. And before the Lord opens our eyes, we don't even see ourselves as we really are. We don't see the seriousness of our position. But when he does, the full impact of our peril floods in upon us. But it is at that very time that God provides a solution. Not because we deserve one, but because he loves us sufficiently to move to our rescue. His solution is a provision of grace. So let's examine the details of 1 Samuel chapter 16 together. Chapter 16, verse 1. And the Lord said to Samuel, "How long will you mourn for Saul, seeing I have rejected him from reigning over Israel?" Samuel didn't enjoy seeing Saul fall or fail. He recognized Saul's merits, and he was grieved for this man, handsome, a natural leader, and standing head and shoulders above his neighbors. And he was grieved that such a man would make such a mess of his life. He had so much going for him, and yet he came to such a poor end. And that again is a common problem today. We all know people with so much to offer, don't we? So many talents, so many gifts, and yet because they refuse to submit to the Lord, their potential is never realized. They fail because unwittingly they try to take God's place upon the throne. And they discover that their inner enemies are too strong for them to withstand. Samuel distanced himself from Saul. He didn't attempt to depose him, but he stayed away and he grieved that such a promising beginning should come to such an end of sadness. Here in 1 Samuel 16, God steps in and he provides a remedy in the form of one who was born in Bethlehem. And so verse 2, he says, "Fill your horn with oil and go. I will send you to Jesse the Bethlehemite, for I have provided myself a king among his sons." Jesse, or at least Jesse's, or he was the son, or at least a descendant of Obed, the son of Boaz and Ruth. They also lived in Bethlehem before him, and Jesse had undoubtedly inherited their property. I think that's interesting because it means that God's remedy for the nation's problems had been born and raised on the very land where the beautiful courtship of Boaz and Ruth had taken place so many years before. So verse 2, and Samuel said, how can I go if Saul hears

to the sacrifice. And he sanctified Jesse and his sons and called them to the sacrifice. It was not an easy thing that God asked Samuel to do. There was risk involved. Samuel was already estranged from Saul over the last encounter, and if Saul caught wind of what Samuel was doing now, he was capable of taking very drastic action. Samuel could see that, and he did the right thing. He talked to the Lord about it. But notice that God didn't ask Samuel to go to the palace and throw the king out and then blow trumpets all the way to Bethlehem. He simply asked him to anoint a new king quietly and leave the outcome to God. If we were to press our analogy further, the same kind of decision often confronts people who are faced with their sin. God says to him, to his will, if you like, he says, I want you to go and anoint another king, a king that you don't even know, whom you've not even met. I want you to anoint him king, while the old king, self, is still on the throne. That's a recipe for conflict. Because King Self is not going to give up willingly. He's going to hold on to control just as long as he can, and he can be very nasty indeed when threatened. Very nasty. Consequently, many people waver. They know what they should do, but they can't quite bring themselves to do it. There are so many unknowns, so many what-ifs. What if it doesn't work? What if I can't see it through? What will people think? And so on. But these are all questions of the flesh. If you could imagine Samuel as representing the human will, and I'm not saying that the Bible says it is, but I'm just using that. If you think of Samuel as representing the human will, his fears are all for himself. And they're all based on his own ability or inability, as the case may be, to control the old king. But the fact was that God hadn't asked him to control anybody. He merely wanted Samuel to do what he'd asked and to leave the outcome with the Lord. Just as simple as that. Go to Bethlehem and anoint a new king. I'll do the rest. He'd work out the details. You know, we could never succeed in deposing self by exercising our own will. It doesn't work. That's precisely where so many people fail in their Christian lives. They try to do what God has never asked them to do. They try to clean up their own lives for God. Look what I've done, Lord. And that's like trying to lift ourselves into the air by our own bootstraps. It can't be done. The lifting power has to come from outside ourselves, from a different source. In other words, the other king must be anointed on the basis of faith. So God told Samuel to take a heifer to Bethlehem and to call the people there to a service. This scared the inhabitants to death, because a man of Samuel's standing didn't often visit a place like Bethlehem, which was nothing. Human nature being what it is, they assumed that they'd done something wrong. But Samuel put them at ease, and he consecrated Jesse and his sons in preparation for the service. In Genesis 35:2, we're told that it consisted of putting away any foreign gods, which seemed to be something that they had in those days, putting away any foreign gods that they might have, and changing their garments. Exodus 19:10 adds that the clothes ought to be washed first, which is reasonable. The picture is simply one of cleansing in preparation for a meeting with God. Now verse 6, and it came to pass when they'd come that Samuel looked at Eliab, and he said to himself, surely the Lord's anointed is before him. But the Lord said to Samuel, look not on his countenance, nor on the height of his stature, because I have refused him.

0: For the Lord sees not as man sees, for man looks on the outward appearance, but the Lord looks on the heart. My, what an important verse that is. God is never impressed by outward appearances or achievements or worldly qualifications. He looks on the heart. That's what matters. He doesn't even see the other things. He looks on the heart. The Pharisees were fine on the outside. They were theologically sound, highly educated, and honored for the office that they held. And they were considered by men to be the last word of respectability. But Jesus called them whitewashed tombs. He said that outside they were beautiful and inside they were full of dead men's bones and all uncleanness. You can't fool God. He looks right through the most ingenious facade, the most solid respectability, and he sees what is there. And that's scary, beloved. Verse 8, then Jesse called Abinadab and made him pass before Samuel. And he said, neither has the Lord chosen this one. Then Jesse made Shammah pass by. And he said, nor has the Lord chosen this one. And again, Jesse made seven of his sons pass before Samuel. And Samuel said to Jesse, the Lord has not chosen these. And Samuel said to Jesse, are all your children here? And he said, well, there remains the youngest, and he's keeping the sheep. And Samuel said to Jesse, send and fetch him, for we will not sit down until he comes. We get the impression that if Samuel hadn't probed, that Jesse would have excluded his youngest son from the ceremony. He didn't seem to amount to very much. He was out there keeping the sheep while the others were at home. I don't know why. The attitude of the brothers to him later suggests that they looked down upon him just as Joseph's brothers looked down on him. But Samuel wanted to see him. He had an assignment from God to anoint one of the sons of Jesse as king. And since the seven elder brothers had all been disqualified, it didn't take a rocket scientist to work out that there was great potential in the last one. You know, while I was preparing this message, I couldn't help wondering how many of us have gifts and talents hidden away like that, where nobody sees them. Maybe we parade the obvious ones, like Jesse did, thinking that they're the most important, when all the time God is waiting for us to give everything to him. Maybe there's something hidden away there that God wants to use. But because we're blinded by the thing we seem to do well, we haven't given everything that we have back to the Lord. Jesse said, in effect, that his youngest son didn't amount to anything. Oh, he was just keeping the sheep. And yet, actually, he was the future king of Israel, through whom God intended to do spectacular things which would eventually alter the whole course of history. It's not for us to decide which part of our lives is valid for God's service and which is not. It all belongs to the Lord. And it's for us to present our whole self to him and allow him to decide what he will anoint and what he will disregard. So verse 12, and he sent and brought him in. Now he was ruddy, with bright eyes and good looking. And the Lord said, arise, anoint him, for this is he. The NIV says he was ruddy, with fine appearance and handsome features. The NASB says he was ruddy, with beautiful eyes and a handsome appearance. The Authorized Version says he was of a beautiful countenance and goodly to look at. Dr. Vernon McGee insists that ruddy means that he had red hair. Whether that's true or not, I don't know. That's a McGeeism, I think. So, apparently, he was an attractive young man, which tells us, of course, that although the Lord doesn't look on the outward appearance, a goodly outward appearance doesn't necessarily hurt anything. Verse 13. Then Samuel took the horn of oil and anointed him in the midst of his brethren, and the Spirit of the Lord came upon David from that day forward. So Samuel rose up and went to Ramah. Do you realize that's the first time David's name has been mentioned? The anointing came first, the name came afterwards. The anointing came first, and after he was anointed, his name was revealed. And it should always be in that order. It's not the person that matters. We're all simply vessels in God's hand. We don't amount to anything. It's what he pours into that vessel that makes the difference. We sometimes hear a list of wonderful things that this person or that person has done, as if that makes them into a good person. Others rest their hopes of heaven in their good works. But Jesus made it clear that this is completely wrong reasoning. He said in Luke 17:10, "So likewise ye, when you have done all these things which are commanded you, say, we are unprofitable servants. We have done that which was our duty to do." We only do. Don't ever rest in your laurels. Never rest in the idea that you've done all these wonderful things. Because God says, if you're serving me, you've only done what it is your duty to do. You owe it all to me anyway. So don't rest in your laurels. David is a great name in Scripture, but it was the anointing that made him great. He wasn't born great. He was made great by God. He changed a lowly shepherd from Bethlehem into a king. It didn't turn him into a super saint, incidentally. He was subject to all the passions common to the human race, just like we all are. And he failed more than once. But nevertheless, it is recorded that he was a man after God's own heart, and we can learn a great deal from him as we study his life. So many things with which we can identify. And I think that the questions that we should take away with us today are, first of all, have I made the decision of the will in anointing the shepherd from Bethlehem, that's Jesus Christ, of course, have I anointed him king of my life? Have I done that? Have I really taken him and made him king of my life? And if so, then secondly, have I surrendered all to the one who does the choosing, or am I keeping something back? I belong to him. Even if I'm not a Christian, I belong to him. He made me in the first place, and he died for me in the second place. And if I reject him, it's a double insult, because I belong to him. You belong to him. Whoever you are, and whatever you've been up to, you're his property. Question is, have you recognized him and turned to him? Yes, there's a king on the throne of your life. And if you haven't anointed the new king, you're under his rule. And he isn't very nice. Not very nice at all. But God says, I want you to anoint a new king, the one whom I choose, and I'll take care of the rest. You don't have to do it. You don't have to clean yourself up. You don't have to change the kingdom. You don't have to make sure he's sitting on that throne. You just anoint him. You recognize him. You turn to him and make him your king. I'll do the rest. And as we work through this, we shall see how he does. God is in control. God can sort out your life no matter how difficult it is, if you will obey him and turn to the man from Bethlehem and make him king. Shall we pray? Our Father, we thank you and praise you for the wonderful pictures that we see in your word. We know, Lord, that the New Testament is concealed in the Old Testament, and the Old Testament is revealed in the New. We thank you that it's all one word, and it all speaks of the same thing. And so we pray, Lord, that you will speak to our hearts and make us see who is on the throne. Show us, Lord, and help us to do what is right. Because we ask it in Jesus' name. Amen. 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
11: God's work is no stroll through the garden. 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And unless you're prepared for the climb, it might be tempting to give up. Today on Insight for Living, Chuck Swindoll teaches from Isaiah chapter 6, where the prophet received his calling. Immediately, Isaiah sensed his inadequacy. He wanted to quit. But whether you're engaged in full-time missions or another profession, we can all glean insight on both the challenge and the reward of following God's call. Chuck titled his message, Strengthening Your Grip on Missions.
12: Isaiah felt lonely. What God did in his life was not to push him as a member of the military forces of Judah overseas. He simply saw fit to snuff from his life a friend named Uzziah. This young Israeli discovered that his friend had died. Uzziah's death was as untimely as Lincoln's in 1865. If ever they needed a king that walked with God, they needed him then, and he died. The Living Bible seems to capture the significance of that death by putting the first sentence closing at the words, well, let me read it from the Living. The year King Uzziah died, I saw the Lord! Exclamation point. Links them together. I think that's the way it was. It was the year when the world seemed to come to a stop. It was the year when the cave fell in on him. Brings up the first of five principles I want to share with you from these verses. God uses circumstances to make us aware of his presence. For some of you, it has been the loss of a friend. For others, the loss of a mate, death or divorce. For others, it has been the loss of a job, or the news of a crippling illness that is creeping onto your life, or that of your loved one. For some, it's been the surprise of a move, and you're going to have to pull up roots and go somewhere else. And human as we are, our tendency is to fight back and to say, what right does he have to intervene and to invade my life? When I have it mapped out like I think it ought to be, and it's working so far, it's so smooth, it's so simple, why all the rototilling of my life? Who is this distant deity? Is he peeved? Is he angry? You see, circumstances are designed to make us aware of God's presence. Whatever the circumstance, God is in it, and he is making his presence known. Isaiah was what we would say at church. He was in the temple. He was in worship, perhaps weeping in the grief of his friend Uzziah. In the year King Uzziah died, I saw the Lord. I saw him in control. And I saw him high. I saw him lifted up. Isaiah saw him up there. And the a train of his robe filled the temple. He was everywhere. Think of that. All over the place was the presence of the Lord. You see, the death of Uzziah had stopped Isaiah in his tracks, and God suddenly came to his attention, and he saw the Lord lifted up high with perspective, sovereignly seated on the throne. You will never fully understand what we call the call of God until you see Him high and lifted up, until you see Him filling your circumstances, until you read Him in all of the empty places. Then you'll say, I understand. The New International Version calls these creatures that were flying about the Lord seraphs. A seraph, plural form in Hebrew, is seraphim. They're angelic creatures. With two of those wings, they covered their face. With two of their wings, they covered their feet and the lower torso. And with two of their wings, they flew about the throne. Imagine that. Talk about a moving sight. They fluttered all over the throne. They were all about the presence of God. And Isaiah saw them as they moved about. And lo and behold, they began to speak. They stood above him. They flew around him. Verse 3. One called to another. Merrill Unger suggests from their antiphonal chant, we may conceive them to have been ranged in opposite rows on each side of the throne. So one group on this side began to say, holy, holy, holy is the Lord God of hosts. The earth is full of his glory. And they answered back, holy, holy, holy, Lord God of hosts. The earth is full of his glory. Holy, holy, holy, holy, holy, holy. The place was alive with sound. Second principle, God reveals his character to make us see our need. God reveals his character to make us see our need. That's the way it was. Isaiah stumbled into that temple to worship, and he saw the Lord high and lifted up. He remembered his dead friend, Uzziah. And that same year, visited by the Lord, Isaiah begins to hear, the Lord God is holy, infinitely holy. That's why the name is repeated three times. Infinitely holy. More holy than you can imagine. More holy than any man or woman on this earth. And that's why he responds with his need, I am ruined. He says in verse 5, woe is me. The Berkeley Bible says, alas for me, I feel beaten. The living says, my doom is sealed. For I am a foul-mouthed sinner, a member of a sinful, foul-mouthed race. Isaiah said, Lord, when I see you infinitely holy, high and lifted up, I respond, oh, I'm ruined. I'm a man of unclean lips, and I dwell among a people of unclean lips. My eyes have seen the King, the Lord of hosts. A few miles from where we live here in Fullerton is the Laguna Festival of the Masters, Pageant of the Masters. And this Laguna Arts presentation every year provides a vast number of the masters that come to life. And we who have been there have sort of oohed and awed our way through the presentation. Night falls and lights go down, and stepping into these frames are living creatures, living people. Some have been sprayed with silver or sprayed with gold, or they have the garments of the medieval era, and they strike a pose, and then they hold it, almost as if not breathing, for a period of a few minutes. That's what Isaiah saw. Framed in the heavenlies were flaming angels. But this one was different because one stepped out of the frame and moved toward him with a live coal from off the altar in his hand. He spotted Isaiah in the worship, and he, with a coal in his hand, moved toward Isaiah. The one who had just said, woe is me, disqualified. Before we watch what happens, I want to say that there isn't a person here today who hasn't reason to say, I am ruined. Some of you say, oh, if you only knew the temper, the terrible temper that I struggle with. Others of you, a financial mess I have made of my life. Others, I can't speak very well in public. Others will say, I have a record of illness. I'm not strong. Some would say I have been in prison. Some would admit I have been in deep trouble. I am a divorcee. I have been on drugs. I'm in no shape to think that God could speak to me. For whatever it's worth, and I suggest it only for the practical value, I think Isaiah battled with profanity. Woe is me. When pressure mounts and the stress is great, I'm a man like men around me. I become profane. Will you notice what the angel touches when he visits the prophet in distress? Verse 7, he touched my mouth. My mouth? Not the scroll from which he would speak as God's prophet. He touched my mouth. The very area of struggle in my life, the very area of need, he touched my mouth and he said, your iniquity is taken away. Your sin is forgiven. You're freed. You're useful. You're clean. You can do it. Maybe it was this scene that Bill Gaither saw when he wrote, shackled by a heavy burden, neath a load of guilt and shame. Then the hand of Jesus touched me, and now I am no longer the same. You think God can't handle that thing you're using to keep you from him? He's not running low on seraphs, you know. The fire hasn't gone out on the altar. My vision was so limited. I still struggle with limited vision. Not this kind, though that's becoming more a problem. Look like I'm wearing Coke bottle bottoms these days. Or eyes are getting so bad. No, I have trouble with faith. I have trouble with doubt. I have trouble seeing down the road. I'm not good in long-range planning. Today's a big enough load to say nothing of planning for 5 years from now. He touched my eyes. He caused me to see outside my own backyard. You see, God reveals his character to make us see our need, and it's often in contrast. God gives me his vision to show me how limited mine is. God showed Isaiah his holiness to show him how impure his own lips were. And all he asks is admit the need, admit the limitation, and I'll visit you with a coal from the altar. That's not going to stand in my way. You're to be used by me, and I will assure you I can handle that thing you're saying is keeping you from me. Verse 8 begins with a great word. Then I heard the voice of the Lord. Principle number 3, God gives us hope to make us know we are useful. Would you notice what God says to Isaiah? Whom shall I send? Who will go for us? This is God. Couldn't he handle it? Why, he's God, he can handle anything. But in God's sovereign plan, he arranges things so that people become a part of that plan. Certainly he could send angels to cover this earth with his message. That isn't his plan. His plan is to uproot people and to pull them up from their familiar circumstances and then to send them on their way. You see, God saw a world Isaiah never saw. God was high and lifted up. He saw the borders of Judah. He saw into and beyond Assyria. And God, looking all about, said, whom shall I send for them? Who will go for us? Ever been bored at a ball game and you roll up the program and you look through it like this? Sure you have. You've done that. I've seen people do that in church services at times. They look through. You know who I see? I see about 20 people when I do that. About 20 folks. When I take it away, I see 2,500. I see 20 when I roll it up. But when I take it away, I can see the whole thing. The all of Isaiah's life, he had just sort of rolled up his life and looked that way. And God said, oh, who will go for us? Isaiah, it's bigger than where you think it is. Do you realize when I was sitting on that bus in 1957, in the winter of that year, and I was on my way to Pendleton, and one day later on my way to Okinawa by way of Japan, a stop in Formosa. Do you realize what I thought of God? I thought God was an American. I thought he spoke with a Texas accent. He liked fried okra and, you know, red beans and cornbread and T-bone steak, barbecue. Why, I had never heard a shamisen in my life until I was in Japan and I heard the plucking of a new music. My whole world was wrapped up in my own life. I had never seen, I had never thought of a world different from my own, and neither have most of you. You've got your life mapped out. You've got it arranged. Why change it? It's a hassle. It's expensive to do that. I mean, what's the family going to do? I'll tell you, it's just the fourth principle. God expands our vision to make us evaluate our availability. Who will go for us, Isaiah? God expands our vision to make us evaluate our availability. You done that lately? Who in the world can use a guy this age? Well, I don't know of a mission board that wouldn't. With a few basic qualifications, you're on your way. Well, I've never been to seminary. Well, that may be in your favor, friend. All I know is printing. I got it under my fingernails. Well, how about printing in Japan? How about Mexico? How about Germany? How about Scandinavia? How about putting that profession to work somewhere else? Look at Isaiah. Then I said, here am I. Send me. Isn't that simple? You'd think, well, that's the way he'd been doing. Oh, no, not all of his life. No. He'd walked in there grieved, broken over his circumstances. His Uzziah friend had died. And all of a sudden, he's got a world on his heart, and he walks out saying, Lord, Adonai, send me. Take me. I'll go. I'm available. I love that. Because that's what I said on that bus at night. All of a sudden, I came into the life of some men I had never met. And I thought, could it be? Could it be? Wow. Now, in your mind, when you think of that, you think of the excitement, the thrill, the success, quote unquote, of the field. Why? Wouldn't it be great to come back to the Fullerton Church, stand up and say, 3 million people came to know Christ last year because I shared. Oh, wait. Look at the next verse. He said, go and tell this people. See, as soon as he said, I'll go, then God said, fine, that's it. Go and tell this people. You're going to find that they're going to keep on listening, but they won't perceive. They'll keep looking, but they won't understand. Their hearts will be insensitive. Their ears will be dull. Their eyes will be dim. They won't even see with their eyes. They won't hear with their ears. They won't understand with their heart. They won't repent and be healed. Can you imagine, Isaiah? Can you understand verse 11? Lord, how long? Doesn't that sound typical? Sounds like Habakkuk. Ever read Habakkuk? Some of you have read Habakkuk, the prophet. I mean, the people were miserable, wicked, godless, and he said, Lord, what are you going to do? And the Lord said, I've got a plan, but you wouldn't believe it. Tell me, I believe it. The Lord said, I'm going to use the Chaldeans. I can't believe it. How long are you going to do that? What do you mean? You're taking something awful and you're dealing with something bad. Like killing a roach with a shotgun, you know? You burn down the barn to get rid of the rats. You know, that doesn't fit. God's timing is like that. Mary was too young to have a baby. Elizabeth was too old to have a baby. Principle number 5, God tells us the truth to make us focus on reality. I'm not gonna shoot you a crooked stick, Isaiah. It's gonna be tough. You're gonna be in those villages, and you're gonna look around at times, and you're going to say, where are those that have heard the message? And they will not emerge. You will slug it out year after year, Isaiah, and you will not have hundreds and thousands of people following in your wake. That's not reality. He answered, "You'll do it until the cities are devastated and without an inhabitant, until the houses are without people, and the forsaken places are all over the land." You see, friend, the mission call is not, "Where can I go to be successful?" but, "Lord, what do you want me to do?" And my answer will be yes. The results are yours. It won't be a divine P&L. You see, it won't be a follow-up in some business term. It will be obedience. That's the issue. Obedience. Some teenager sitting here right now listening to these words, you haven't the foggiest idea what your future holds. And unless I miss my guess, God's checked out. You haven't given one serious, significant thought to the possibility of changing your whole career plans to push yourself toward that area of service he might want for you. I speak to some attorney or some physician. Never thought that maybe a part of your summer could be given to some phase of ministry that would absolutely save the health of an area or serve a group of people outside your own backyard. We don't think like that. God uses circumstances to make us aware of his presence. God reveals his character to make us see our need, and then he gives us hope to make us know we're useful. Then he expands our vision to help us evaluate our availability, and finally he tells us the truth to make us focus on reality. Well, on a lonely ride on a bus, when I felt forsaken, distant, angry even, God stepped in my life and said, "You're my child, but you're struggling against me rather than walking with me." One very wise sage wrote, "Let's not yield to anxious forebodings for the future of the church or of our land. God has provided against all contingencies, in some unlikely quarter, in a shepherd's hut or an artisan's cottage. God has yet his prepared and appointed instrument. As yet the shaft is hidden in his quiver, in the shadow of his hand. But at the precise moment at which it will tell with the greatest effect, it will be produced, launched on the air." Tuck your children in at night. Does it ever dawn on you that God's wanting to pull one or two or maybe all of them out of the nest and use them for his glory? 3 years after the Civil War, when we were licking our wounds and wondering what we were going to do next, Mary Thompson had vision beyond her years. She wrote, "Give of thy sons to bear the message glorious. Give of thy wealth to speed them on their way. Pour out thy soul for them in prayer victorious, and all thou spendest, Jesus will repay." 5 bodies floated face down in the Curay River in Ecuador, in the interior. The American press came with its constant message of sarcasm. "In vain, in vain, what a waste, what a waste." But who knows how many thousands said yes because of 5 men who died reaching the Alcas, who have now been evangelized, by the way. I was one of them. In my own way, I was as distant from God as that Alca Indian that had never heard of Christ. On a lonely Greyhound bus, my life was stopped, turned around. May we pray. Surely your presence has been in this place. We have felt your power and your grace. We have even heard the rush of angel wings. We've seen glory on each face. Thank you, Father, for ministering in this timely way. Thank you for the precious reminder of my own memory at a time when I thought you had forsaken me forever. You really had moved closer than ever in my life. Thank you for patiently dealing with this stubborn man and bringing me to a place of realization. Now I pray that as you speak and urge and woo and win through these who have listened so carefully today,
13: that you will be glorified in whatever comes from this service. We have made every effort not to play on the emotions or use guilt to shame people into a change in their career, Father. May your Spirit take up the torch, bring on the coals, and speak. In the name of Christ, we pray. Amen.
11: 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I'm Bill Meyer, inviting you to hear Chuck Swindoll's biblical answer next weekend on Insight for Living.

0: In John 16:33, Jesus said, "In the world you will have trouble, but take heart, I have overcome the world." 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

0: Welcome to Bold Steps Weekend with Mark Job, Senior Pastor of New Life Community Church and President of Moody Bible Institute in Chicago. I'm Wayne Shepherd. Today, we're going deeper in a powerful new series called Wise, Having Sense and Making Change. As we've been discovering, the Bible has a lot to say about finances, and strangely enough, as important as this subject is to each of us, many of us have been ignoring or simply overlooking the clear and powerful guidance God has given us on how to handle our money. 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
1: Now, I've thought a lot about giving in my own life, and the whole principle behind giving as well, and why God wants us to give. I thought, Lord, you own a cattle on a thousand hills. You're not limited. Everything belongs to you. Why would you want us to give? You could create wealth and resources out of nothing. You're God. Why would you want your people that oftentimes struggle to give to your things? Why is it that you want us to give when you are the owner of all? The more I study giving, the more I've realized that we give not because God needs our gift. We give and are called to give because there's something that happens in us that we need to give. That when we don't give, we turn off the faucet of things that God wants to release into our lives. That when we don't give, there is something that we hinder ourselves from. That giving is not for God, that giving is for us. There's something powerful that's released when we give. And I want you to see this in these passages. Here he says in this passage, honor the Lord with your wealth, with the first fruits of all your crops. So he goes directly to giving. Now, you've heard of the first fruits before. I've talked to you about this principle, but let me just refresh your mind. God doesn't just want our giving. In every area of our life, God wants to be first and foremost. God doesn't want the leftover of your affection. He wants to be the first love in your life. God doesn't want the leftover of your time. He wants the priority of your time. God doesn't want the leftover of your worship. He wants the first of your worship. God, in fact, do you realize that the Bible, when it talks about followers of Jesus Christ, that Jesus said, unless a man leave father and brother and mother and sister, if he loves them more than me, he is not worthy to be my disciple. Those are some pretty hard words. If you love brother, sister, mother, notice he didn't say father-in-law or mother-in-law, more than me, you are not worthy to be my disciple. Because what God is saying is, I don't want you to say, come on, you say, oh, I love my brother. Oh, I love my sister. Oh, I love Connie's pizza. Oh, I love the Sox. Oh, I love the Bears. Oh, I love Walking Dead. Oh, I love whatever you may love. And then, oh, I love God. God's saying, I don't want to be one more of your things that you love in life. I don't want to be one of the multiple things that you say I have affection for. God says, I want to be far above every other love in your life. I want to be foremost, furthest, highest, number one. No comparison to my love. I want to be so high and lifted up that anything that you love equal to me, anything that you love close to me, is considered idolatry. That means that you have an idol in your life that you've placed at the same level of God, and God says, I hate idolatry. Because God doesn't want anything in life to be higher than him in your life. Hey, I want you to love your husband with all your might and soul. But if you love your husband more than God, he's an idol. Hey, I want you to love your children and be willing to give your life for them. But if you love them more than God, they're an idol. Hey, I want you to love your calling and your job and love what you do, but if you love it more than God, you have an idol. I want you to enjoy life and love food and enjoy great food, but if you love it more than God, you have an idol. Hey, I'm glad that you have a girlfriend and that she's captured your heart. I hope that it really works out. But if you love your girlfriend more than God, if she's a priority in your life, then you have an idol. And God says he will not share in his glory. God wants exclusive rights to the top place and position in your life. And so when it comes to our heart, our time, our mind, our worship, God wants number one. And when it comes to our giving, God wants the same thing. God says, hey, I'm glad you give gifts to your children. I want you to. I hope you bought your wife a Valentine's gift. That's great. I hope you give gifts on birthdays. That's awesome. I hope you're generous in giving to people. That is amazing because it flows out of a heart of generosity. But God says, even when it comes to giving, but I want first. I want number one. I don't want to have competition. I want you to give first to me above the first and the best. That's called the first fruits. And so this is what he taught the people of Israel. As soon as the harvest came out in the fields, the people of Israel were to taught, you go to the fields, you harvest the best of your crop, you harvest the first of the crop, you bring it before the Lord, you wave it before the priest, before the offering, and you say, God, we give this to you. Now, we're not farmers today, so don't be coming here waving tomatoes at the altar here next tomorrow. Don't come with your tomatoes. But what we do have in our modern day society is we have paychecks. Most of us get a paycheck. If we're working legally, there's tax that's deducted. There's federal tax, state tax, we get a paycheck. The modern day equivalent to bringing our first fruits to God is that whenever you get increase or sources into your possession, that you give God first a portion to him. That you say, God, I got an increase or I got a check, and I give you first a piece of my check to you, showing honor to you, telling you, God, that you are number one in my life. Listen to what happens to most of us. Many of us are used to giving God leftovers. That's why I encourage you, if you're going to read the word and have your devotions, do it the first thing in the morning. Because how many of you say, well, I'm going to do it at night? Night comes and you've cleaned up after dinner, washed the dishes, put your kids to bed, watched a little news, and you are so tired. You open up your Bible, and how many of you have done this? You say, I'm so tired, Lord.

0: standards of what we have in any area of our life, God says, I want the first, the best, I want the priority, and let me bless the rest in your life. Love God with all your heart, and God will increase your capacity to love. Give God the first of your time, and I believe God will increase your capacity to gain time. Give God the first of your attention, and I believe God will give you better and more attention. In other words, whatever you honor God first in, I believe He gives you more to resource the rest of your life. And it's the same with our giving. Give God the first and the best, the first fruits. Go first to God, first to His name, first to His work. You give to God. That's called the first fruits principle in our giving. The other principle that's taught throughout Scripture, and I don't have a lot of time to spend on this today, but the other principle that's found is not only the first fruits principle, but it's also found in the Old Testament, before the law, during the law, after the law. It's called the tithe principle. The tithe is simply this. I take a portion of what God has given. The tithe means a tenth. I take a portion of what God has given me. I give it according to my increase, a portion back to God to say, God, you have blessed me, so I give back to you from what you have given me.
1: 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All right, now, continue with more about the principle of giving. Here again is Mark Jobe with the rest of today's lesson.
0: Because how many of you say, well, I'm going to do it at night? Night comes and you've cleaned up after dinner, washed the dishes, put your kids to bed, watched a little news, and you are so tired. You open up your Bible, and how many of you have done this? You say, I'm so tired, Lord. I know you understand, God. Well, He understands. You're not going to get lightning from heaven. But how about not giving God the leftovers? How about giving God a time when you're wide awake? In the morning, cup of coffee, wide awake. Instead of reading the paper, I read your word. Let you speak to me. I'm giving God the best. When He can speak to me clearly. I'm not giving God whatever's left over, but I'm giving Him the best of what I have. And you see, I think God wants that in every area of our life. God doesn't want the leftovers of what we have in any area of our life. God says, I want the first, the best, I want the priority, and let me bless the rest in your life. Love God with all your heart, and God will increase your capacity to love. Give God the first of your time, and I believe God will increase your capacity to gain time. Give God the first of your attention, and I believe God will give you better and more attention. In other words, whatever you honor God first in, I believe He gives you more to resource the rest of your life. And it's the same with our giving. Give God the first and the best, the first fruits. Go first to God. First to His name, first to His work, you give to God. That's called the first fruits principle in our giving. The other principle that's taught throughout Scripture, and I don't have a lot of time to spend on this today, but the other principle that's found is not only the first fruits principle, but it's also found in the Old Testament, before the law, during the law, after the law. It's called the tithe principle. The tithe is simply this. I take a portion of what God has given. The tithe means a tenth. I take a portion of what God has given me. I give it according to my increase, a portion back to God to say, God, you have blessed me, so I give back to you from what you have given me. Now, the majority

0: Majority of people in America don't tithe. The majority of Christians in America don't tithe. The majority of Christians in America give 2.5% of their income to God. That means that out of every $100, we give $2.50. The majority of Christians in America struggle with their finances. The majority of Christians in America struggle with debt. The majority of Christians in America struggle with the same thing that the rest of society struggles with, I believe in part because we have not learned the power of giving. Listen to what it says in Malachi. This has been such a convicting passage over the years for me because in Malachi, the prophet was challenging a group of people that had lost the favor of God. And he says to them, "Will a man rob God? Yet you have robbed me. But you say, in what way have we robbed you? In tithes and offerings. You are cursed with a curse, for you have robbed me, even this whole nation." There was a time in the people of Israel's time where God said, "I expect you to give the tithe, but you're not giving the tithe, so I count it robbery against me. And because you're robbing me, you're living under a curse in your finances because you're robbing me." I believe the same could be said about our love towards God. God could say, "I want you to love me first, but because you're not giving me the first of your love, it's affecting the way your marriage works, or it's affecting the way your relationships work, because give me the first and the best and watch how I fill you up to be able to love more." I believe when we give God the first, that he replenishes so that we have more to give to others. Amen? Some of you are saying, "Yeah, amen," kind of amen. I read recently that if American Christians actually tithed and gave 10%, that if the believers in America actually did practice the tithe, that we would have $165 billion more to meet needs, feed the poor, start churches, spread the gospel. $165 billion more. Someone broke it down this way. They said we would have $25 billion could relieve global hunger and starvation and deaths from preventable diseases in 5 years. $12 billion could eliminate literacy in 5 years. $15 billion could solve the world's water and sanitation issues, specifically in places where 1 billion people live on less than $1 per day. $1 billion could fully fund all the overseas missions work, and there'd be $100 to $110 billion would still be left over for additional ministry services. Think about that. I believe that one of the greatest challenges of our nation and one of the greatest challenges that we have as people when it comes to finances is understanding the power of giving. I told you this last week when I preached, but 20 some years ago, we decided as a church that we would practice. Now, there's no one in the Bible that it says we have to do this, but we just decided to do it. We decided that we want to give 10% of our whatever comes into this church away to home missions or foreign missions. So 20 some years ago, we decided that we would begin to give away to missions, to start churches, to international missions, 10% that came in. Now, has there always been needs? Oh yeah, drive through our parking lot, there's potholes in it. But guess what? We give away 10%. There'll always be needs in the house. Last year, church-wide, not only Midway, but church-wide, we gave away to missions and starting new churches and international missions close to $400,000. Close to $400,000. Yeah. You say, "Pastor, well, couldn't we use it to fix our road?" Well, we could. Could we use it to fix potholes in our parking lot? Oh, we could. But I'm going to tell you something. There'll always be potholes to fix. There'll always be a faucet that's running. There'll always be improvement that's made. But never, never should we ever hold back from the power of giving, because the power of giving replenishes what we have so that we can even give more. Let me tell you what one guy, I sat down and I had lunch with a man quite a few years ago, and I'll never forget because he made such an impression when he told me this story. He told me that when he got married, him and his wife decided that they would, every year that they were married, that they would increase their giving 1%. So they started at 10%, and every year that they were married, they increased it 1% more. So he was an older guy, very wealthy, prosperous. I said, so how long you been married? He said, I've been married 50 years. I said, so let me do the math here. You mean you give away 60% of your income? He said, yeah, right now. And every year it's 1% more. I'm giving away 60% of my income. And he says, believe me, don't feel sorry for me. I'm living pretty well. He says, I give to get so I can give more. I thought, what a philosophy of life. I want to give so I get so I can bless even more in the name of Jesus. He made that adventure, decided to test God, and I thought, wow. Now I'm not advocating that everybody in this auditorium decide that they give 1% extra a year, but I am saying this, that unless you give, unless you release, I believe that releasing, giving is the trigger that empowers our increase as well. I believe that God is looking throughout the world to see who can entrust with power, who he can entrust with love, who he can entrust with resources. And I believe if he finds someone that he can entrust with resources, that just it all stops with them, then he stops the flow of resources to that person. But when God finds someone that he can give power to, that releases that power to touch, he increases their influence. I believe when God finds someone that releases their love, he keeps loving, pouring down even more love. I believe when God finds someone that is willing to increase their influence and not use it all on themselves, that God gives more influence. And I believe with finances, it works the same way, that when God finds someone that releases their finances and blesses other people, that God says, I found someone I can pour into because I know it will not stop with them. They will release to other people as well. Amen? Let me close with this. Number 3. Overflow is a result of the sum of choices you make. Overflow is a result of the sum of choices that you make about anything that you have. You want to overflow in an area, then you have to learn to sow seeds in that area. I've taught you this principle before. If you're here today and you have no friends and you're lonely and you say, you know what, I just don't have anybody to talk to, then I'm going to tell you what to do. You need to sow seeds of friendship.
1: Yeah, that's right. So the Bible is very clear about that we reap to the measure that we sow. And this is true in every area of life, from friendships to our spiritual maturity, and including our finances as well. I hope that this message has stirred you. I have to say that I have been teaching on the topic of money and finances for many, many years. I've had so many people come up to me and say, when I started listening to you preach on this topic, we were in debt, we were stressed out, we were fighting, married couples, but they've told me, and we're happy to say that we're debt-free, we're giving, we're saving. It takes discipline, but it's a spiritual matter.
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0: 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In John 16:33, Jesus said, "In the world you will have trouble, but take heart, I have overcome the world." 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

0: When Jesus healed a man who had been blind since birth, why didn't everyone celebrate the miracle? 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
1: I invite you to turn with me to John chapter 9. Now we're going to read the section in chapter 9 just at one point, and then we're going to pray together. Verse 35, Jesus heard that they had thrown him out, and when he found him, he said, "Do you believe in the Son of Man?" Father, we pray that with our Bibles open and our hearts, we trust, seeking and sensitive to your truth, that the Spirit of God will be our teacher, so that both in speaking and in hearing, in understanding and in believing and in living out the gospel, that we might be enabled in everything by you, the living God. We cast ourselves completely dependent upon you in this time. In Jesus' name, amen. Well, we come in for the fourth time to the ninth chapter of John's Gospel. And last time, we noted the formalism of the Pharisees, and we considered the fear of the parents. It actually says right there in verse 22, his parents said this because they were afraid of the Jews. The Jews were such an intimidating presence that the man's parents had determined they would fudge the question that was addressed to them, and at the same time they would pass the buck. And they said, "Why don't you ask our son, the one who had been born blind and now can see, why don't you ask him?" Verse 23, "He is of age." We come now to our third word, which we managed unsuccessfully to reach last time, and that word is faith. Faith. When we use the word faith, many things come to mind. Some of us may think that faith in the New Testament is akin to going to the hairdressers, whereby you sit in a chair and you entrust your head and your hair to somebody that you may have met or may never have met. And there is a measure of faith involved in that. You take your money to the bank and you give it to them in good faith that they will actually do what they said, look after it, and give it back to you at least the same amount, if not a wee bit more. Or you go to the pharmacist, you ask for your prescription, they fill the prescription, they put it in a little plastic thing, and you take it home to your bathroom. And I wonder if, like me, you ever think about that just before you pop the first one. You say to yourself, "What if they gave me Mr. Simpson's prescription?" And I don't know who Mr. Simpson is, nor do you. I invented him. But what if his prescription could kill me? I'm putting a tremendous amount of faith in that pharmacist, that he or she was having a good day, paying very careful attention, and making sure that the right pills went in the right little plastic bucket. Well, in some senses, that is true concerning faith in Jesus, but only in some senses. Because what the Bible says about faith is this, that it is by grace, through faith, that we are saved. And this is not our own doing. It is the gift of God. So that the very faith that a man or woman exercises in the person of the Lord Jesus is not something that they look inside and find for themselves and by themselves, but it is actually a gift from God enabling blind people to see and those who do not believe to begin to believe. And John, of all the Gospels, is very, very clear that nobody lives in a middle ground between believing and unbelieving. John chapter 3 and verse 36, you needn't turn to it, reads as follows, "Whoever believes in the Son has eternal life, but whoever rejects the Son, or doesn't believe in the Son, will not see life, for God's wrath remains on him." These are very solemn words, and they're very important words, and I mention them now because it sets the context for what we go on to consider. This man is once again, in verse 24, summoned before these religious leaders. and their process of intimidation continues. Give glory to God, they said. We know this man is a sinner. Now, it may be that that phrase, give glory to God, is, as the margin suggests, a solemn charge to tell the truth, which is likely. But it may also be that what they're arguing is, you should give glory to God, not to this Jesus of Nazareth, whoever he is and wherever he comes from. Give the glory to God, don't give the glory to him. Either way, they are seeking to drive this man away from his conviction. The reason that they didn't want any glory to be given to Jesus was because, by their own testimony, they knew Jesus to be an open sinner. You just need to turn back one page to chapter 8, and I'll show you why that is true. Jesus, in a quite remarkable statement, tells them that they, although they think themselves to be very secure as children of Abraham, they're really children of the devil, because the devil is a liar and they tell lies too. And then in verse 45 of John 8, he says, yet because I tell you the truth, you do not believe me. Can any of you prove me guilty of sin? If I'm telling the truth, why don't you believe me? He who belongs to God hears what God says. The reason you do not hear is that you do not belong to God. And the Jews answered him, aren't we right in saying that you're a Samaritan and demon-possessed? That's their response to Jesus. And it is in light of that that they challenge this sign, that they challenge this miracle, and they challenge the testimony of this particular individual. But if they thought they could intimidate him, they are discovering that they actually can't, that this man has a little bit of metal to him, and he is able to respond very clearly. A second time they summoned him. We know this man is a sinner, they said. And then look at his reply in verse 25. Whether he's a sinner or not, I don't know. One thing I do know, I was blind, but now I see. In other words, what he really says to them is, I don't know about what you know, but I do know what I know, and what I know is that I was once blind, but now I can see. I mean, you seem to, he says, have all these kind of inferences and all these assertions and all these observations about Jesus, and I'm listening to what you're saying, but I'm standing before you as a testimony to the fact of what has happened. I was a blind man, but now I can see. Well, that kind of irrefutable evidence is hard to face. And recognizing it, in verse 26, the Pharisees retreat to the questions that they'd been asking previously. What did he do to you? How did he open your eyes? If you look back up to verse 15, that's exactly what they had asked him before. The Pharisees had also asked him how he had received his sight. Now they're back asking the same question. Now, it may be that this is indicative of their interrogation style. If you like detective programs, and I must confess, I don't watch any of the contemporary ones. I have no interest in them. But if you give me some old ones, I can go back there with you. And some old British ones particularly. But that's just my problem. But I always enjoyed the situation where the person who was accused was taken into the white-walled room with a single table and two chairs. One for the detective and one for the accused. And then the detective would run through the questions. The man would answer the questions. The detective would stand up, walk out the door, close it, and leave the man there. Next scene, the detective returns, sits down in the chair, asks the exact same questions all over again. Gets up, walks out the door, slams the door, comes back. Next time he says, would you like a cigarette? And the guy said, yes, please. So he takes a cigarette, lights it up, asks him the exact same questions all over again. You say to yourself, what's up with this detective? Has he run out of questions? No, what he's doing is, he is repeatedly going through the same stuff in the hope that somewhere along the line, he will be able to identify an inconsistency in the man's response and thereby be able to get leverage so as to further convict him. Now, it may well be that that's what they're doing, that they're hoping that if they keep asking him to say the same thing over again, his account of what took place will actually contradict itself. Or it may be, and I think this is more likely, that the reason they asked these two questions again in verse 26 is because they've run out of steam. They have just run out of steam. There's no air left in their balloon. There is nothing left for them to say. They are confronted by this incontrovertible evidence. And standing on the side of truth, the man in verse 27 takes the offensive. We've already been through all of this. He says, I've told you this already. You didn't listen the first time. I can't believe you want me to tell you again, unless, of course, you want to become his disciples as well. Notice, incidentally, the progression in this man's thinking. Back in verse 11, when they had asked him how his eyes were opened, he said, the man they call Jesus. In verse 17, as they press him, he says of Jesus, he is a prophet. Here in verse 27, he recognizes that Jesus is of such a stature that there are those who would become his disciples and his followers. But now, the argument or the interrogation, I don't think it's fair to call it a conversation. It was much more than that, but it has now reached the tipping point. And the man has forced his accusers to play their hand. They're going to have to show what they have in their hand. They've played the poker game of this dialogue for long enough. He's calling it, show me what you've got. And what have they got? Nothing. And so they do what always happens when the weakness of an individual's argument becomes obvious. They resort to insults. When you no longer have anything else that you can say to substantiate your claim, the chances are you're going to say something like, you're ugly and your mother dresses you funny. And at that point, the person that you are arguing with knows he or she has got you, because you now have nothing to say that is logical or progressive or challenging, and you just, all you've got left is to start slinging insults around. And that's exactly what they did. Verse 28 is graphic, says that they threw their insults at him. They threw their insults at him, claiming again the high ground of their theological background. We are the disciples of Moses. We know that God spoke to Moses. But as for this fellow, this person that you're on about, we don't even know where he comes from. We haven't got a clue. Well, of course, that wasn't actually true, because Jesus had already been involved in a dialogue with them. You can turn back one page again, and I'll point it out to you. In the conversation where they're challenging the testimony of Jesus, Jesus says to them in verse 23 of John 8, you are from below, I am from above. You are of this world, I'm not of this world. I told you that you would die in your sins if you do not believe that I am the one I claim to be. You will indeed die in your sins. Who are you? They asked. Just what I've been claiming all along, Jesus replied. So there was some ironic sense in which they didn't know where he was from, but there was another very realistic sense in which they did know. And it was the very things that he said concerning his origins that offended them. And they refused to accept what he said. Leon Morris, whose commentary on John is arguably one of the finest, observes in the response of the man in verse 30 here, the man answered. He says, the man's chain of reasoning is pretty good for someone who'd been a beggar all his life, and presumably a stranger to academic and forensic argument. And it is quite remarkable, isn't it? This man has got some gristle to him, doesn't he? This man has got truth on his side. This man is not in any doubt at all as to what has taken place for him. And so look at how he answers in verse 30. I'll paraphrase it for him. What he says to them is, I find this truly remarkable. Your unbelief in face of the evidence is more of a miracle than my cure. The fact that you don't believe in light of the evidence is more remarkable to me than the fact that I can actually see. Because there is a basis for my being able to see, namely an encounter with Jesus. And you have seen what Jesus has done, and you refuse to accept what your eyes tell you. That's more remarkable, he says, than the fact that I am now a seeing individual. And he jumps on the back of that, and he uses their same form of argumentation, pointing out, we know that God does not listen to sinners. In other words, what he uses is a syllogistic argument. You remember that from school, but we don't need to go there. But in other words, he starts from premise and sub-premise and conclusion. The very process that they had used back up in verse 16. This man is not from God. Premise. For he doesn't keep the Sabbath. Some premise. Therefore, he couldn't have done this. The exact same thing again in 16b. Others said, how can a sinner do such miraculous signs? Same argument. And what the man does is the exact same thing. He says, one, we are all agreed that God doesn't listen to sinners. Now, don't let that unsettle you if you are aware of the fact that you don't know God and you're aware of your sin. That's why it's very, very important always to understand the Bible in the context in which it is said. What is being said here is not that the thief on the cross didn't have a hope in the world of ever getting to heaven because he was a sinner hanging on a cross next to Jesus, and he asked him, Lord, will you remember me when you come into your kingdom? Did Jesus listen to the sinner? Of course he did. Did Jesus listen to Zacchaeus and his cries for change? Yes, he did. Did Jesus listen to the woman taken in adultery? Yes, he did. Well, what is being said here? What is being said here can be best understood, and I'll only give you one cross-reference. I could weigh you down with them, but I won't. It's Psalm 66 and verse 18. If I had cherished sin in my heart, the Lord would not have listened. The verse does not say, if I had sin in my heart, God wouldn't hear me. God wouldn't hear anybody then, would he? Because everyone has sin in their heart. So if sinlessness was the key to God listening, all of us would be up the creek. No, if I had cherished sin in my heart, if I was committed to my sin, then God wouldn't listen to me. He says, we know that's true. God does not listen to the impenitent. He hears the cries of the penitent, but he does not listen to those who are willful in their unbelief and in their sin. Secondly, he does listen to the godly man who does his will. He listens to those who do what God says, who are in a right relationship with him. It's a kind of Matthew 6:33 statement. Seek first the kingdom of God and his righteousness, doing of the right thing before God, and all these things will be added unto you. God does not listen to the cries of the impenitent, but he does listen to the cries of those who do his will. Thirdly, he says, no one has ever heard of opening the eyes of a man born blind. If this man were not from God, he couldn't do anything. Now, they knew that was the case because they, even in the miraculous events that we have in the Old Testament, even in the records of the things that Moses did in going before Pharaoh in Egypt and so on, there is no record of any man opening the eyes of a man born blind. And so, with a simple logic, and yet with a compelling logic, the man beats them at their own game, turns the tables on them, and says, you know, you're the ones who've been starting off with the premise, we know this, therefore that, we know this, therefore that. He says, let's do the same thing. We know that God does not listen to the cries of the impenitent. We know that God does listen to those who do his will. We know that there is no record of ever anybody having a man open a man's eyes. Therefore, he says, conclusion, deduction, if this man were not from God, he couldn't do anything. Now, let's pause there for just a moment because there's a lesson here for each of us in speaking to people concerning faith in Jesus Christ. We may think that the high point in John chapter 9 is arguably verse 25, where he says, I don't know about what you know, but I do know what I know, and that is, I know that I was once blind, but now I can see. Some of us, I think, have a real tendency to retreat to that kind of thing. Well, you can't argue me out of my experience. I know my experience. I know what happened to me. That's what happened to me. Therefore, and our friends walk away from us and say, idiot. Because they would be able to say that they've had experiences of different things in different places and so on. We have told them that we pray to the living God. They've said that they chant in the realm of Buddhism. We've said that there is peace to be found in this. They said they have never known such tranquility as they found it in that Eastern mindset. Well, then what are we going to do at that point, you see? Well, this man is convinced of his testimony. But when push comes to shove and the challenge reaches for him, he is able to step up and say, well, let's just think about this for a moment. And why don't we think about this too? And have you considered that? And do you agree that this, this, and this leads to the deduction that? So his faith was resting in the experience of what Christ had done for him to this point. And he was absolutely without any doubt concerning it. But that wasn't the beginning and the end of his argument. Now, what we discover is that they feel the sting of this. The stinging impact of truth hits them. And in verse 34, they do the only thing they've got left to do, and that is they throw him out. But you will notice they don't throw him out until they have given their own answer to the question with which the chapter began. How did the chapter begin? Well, remember, with the disciples asking Jesus, who sinned, this man or his parents, that he was born blind? The Pharisees say, we know the answer to that question. The reason you were blind is because you were steeped in sin at birth. You are a miserable sinner. That's what you are. How dare you lecture us? Don't you realize that we've gone to school for this? Don't you understand that we have the legacy, the historical background of Judaism on our side, and you, some upstart beggar from the streets here, thinks to come in and confront us? You see how the challenge of truth gets under the skin of those who know they don't know the very truth they are encountering? We ought not to be surprised when our friends and neighbors want eventually to throw us out. Frankly, we ought to get thrown out a lot more than we do, many of us. And the reason we're not thrown out, the reason we're accepted, may be because we are more represented by the fear of the parents than we are represented in the faith of the man once blind. We're ready to fudge the questions. Well, I don't know about that. Oh, I'm not so sure about that. Well, maybe you could ask someone else about that. Come on, have the courage of your convictions. How dare you lecture us? You're gone. And they threw him out.
0: You're listening to Truth for Life Weekend with Alistair Begg. We'll hear more about the blind man's story next weekend. 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It was co-authored by Alistair, along with his longtime friend, pastor and theologian Sinclair Ferguson. Together, these two men explore seven unique aspects of Jesus' identity and ministry. 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You'll find the Name Above All Names ebook and study guide at truthforlife.org/name. And again, the download is free. I'm Bob Lapine. Thanks for joining us this weekend. If someone doesn't believe in Christ, is it possible that God will refuse to give them the gift of faith? Next weekend, we'll investigate the answer. The Bible teaching of Alistair Begg is furnished by Truth for Life, where the learning is for living.
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8: This is Truth with Grace, the radio ministry of Grace Baptist Church. We're so pleased you've joined us today as we continue our exploration of the truth found in God's Word and the grace of salvation. Today, Pastor Pierre Rosa begins a study of the book of Titus, one of three pastoral letters found in the New Testament. The Apostle Paul took time from his busy missionary journeys to reach out to Titus, his dear young brother in the faith. He had sent Titus to the island of Crete, a place known for its rough culture, dishonesty, and a population of people that had no problem using all kinds of unscrupulous practices in order to accumulate wealth. That's a challenging context in which to grow a church. So Paul's instructions are essential for Titus to lead an orderly church in Crete. But we'll also find these instructions are just as essential today. Now let's begin with today's message, the distinctives of the orderly church.
9: Find the book of Titus in your Bible. Titus is a pastoral epistle, which means that along with 1st and 2nd Timothy, Paul writes to young pastors that are facing tremendous challenges in ministry. We're going to look at three distinctives of the orderly church in our text today from the beginning, from verses 1 through 4 of the introduction or the salutation that Paul gives to Titus. We're going to look at three distinct features of the orderly church, and we can think of those as three legs of a stool. Remove any one of them and the whole thing falls apart. They are essential to the functioning of the church, the day-to-day operation of the church. And Paul instructs Titus on how to do that. Now, what's going on here in the island of Crete is that Titus has been placed there by Paul, has been stationed there. Apparently, it's a temporary assignment evident in the third chapter when Paul says, well, come back to me, and I'm sending you some replacements so that you can be relieved. But what happens is the local believers there were probably confused about how to do church. They didn't know how to do church properly. They had a low view of the sanctifying grace of God, and obviously they were confused about the place of good works in the faith. They were Gentile Christians. In fact, look at verse 12. A local author described the Cretans like this: Cretans are always liars, evil beasts, lazy gluttons. Wow. That's a description of the people that Titus was working with. So his challenge, his assignment was to take these guys and teach them how to do church properly. Paul gives in the beginning here the three distinct features of the orderly church. Now, without any of these, an organization cannot be properly called a church, even though they have the appearance of being the real deal, even though they appear to function as a church because it's a gathering of people listening to a guy speak. But without any of these distinctives, those organizations cannot be called church. So let's jump right in verses 1 through 5 in Paul's introduction to Titus. He says this: Paul, a bondservant of God and an apostle of Jesus Christ, for the faith of those chosen of God and the knowledge of the truth, which is according to godliness, in the hope of eternal life, which God, who cannot lie, promised long ages ago, but at the proper time manifested even his word in the proclamation with which I was entrusted, according to the commandment of God our Savior. To Titus, my true child in a common faith, grace and peace from God the Father and Christ Jesus our Savior. So let's go through the three distinctives of an orderly church. First of all, according to the first part of verse 1, in the orderly church, we share a common commander. A common commander. If you notice, Paul is writing his introduction here not for the purpose of introducing writer and reader. They know each other very well. They have done ministry together. In fact, Titus was the one who took one of Paul's letters to the Corinthian church. So they've been on mission trips together. They have done ministry together. Paul writes in a fatherly tone to Titus here because for sure he will need encouragement and affirmation. Why? Look at verse 10 here. There are many rebellious men, empty talkers and deceivers, especially those of the circumcision, who must be silenced. Paul is telling them, you need to speak. You need to teach. You're going to need affirmation. So you are an apostolic representative. Paul is saying, I am a servant of God and I am an apostle of Christ, and I'm writing to you for affirmation, instructions, and your encouragement, because this is how we do orderly church here. You are to appoint the right leadership in the island. You need to finish the work that we started there, and the work needs to be orderly. So we have a common commander because Paul starts with his condition of servant, first of all, before affirming his apostolic authority. He says, I am a bondservant of God. The original Greek for that word is the word doulos, which means literally a slave, not a paid servant, a slave, somebody who has been purchased from the slave market. And Paul is saying this, I am a man under authority, I belong to God, and so do you, Titus, because we are bondservants of God. We are slaves of God. We have been purchased from the slave market of sin, and now we're functioning under authority. So any authority that you have, Titus, comes from me. And by the way, I have delegated authority, he says, because I am a slave of God, doulos, somebody who has been purchased from the slave market of sin, and now I have been given an assignment. That assignment is to proclaim eternal life, like he said here in the introduction. Strategically, therefore, he is delegating authority to his protege here, to a young pastor who then will appoint elders and the right leadership in the area. And that's what happens in the orderly church. In the orderly church, authority is delegated to faithful people. But it's not inherent authority. It's the authority that comes from God, and it comes from the Word of God. We then delegate the authority to do the work to faithful and godly people. That's the ministry of multiplication. You've heard us say this over and over from the pulpit, from our classes and everything, the ministry of multiplication. We delegate authority to godly and faithful people. We have a common commander, but I want you to know that we serve a triune commander, three in one. That's why Paul says, he mentions, I'm a servant of God and then an apostle of Jesus Christ. The Father is our master. The Father is our master. By identifying himself as a slave of God, first and foremost, Paul places himself in the position of the lowest category of servitude, but he was purchased by God, and that's what the concept of the word doulos communicates. And the price was the blood of Christ. We all know that. So Paul is saying that we are no longer slaves of sin, but we now belong to God and we serve him. He is our commander. And friend, if you're a believer in Christ, you have a new master, a new commander. Before coming to Christ, you are a slave to sin, and you didn't know it, because that's what sin does to you and to me. It blinds us. See, God is a benevolent master. Sin is an evil master. What sin does is sin blinds us to our condition. It lures us with temptation, and it recruits the help of its most faithful ally, Satan. But I want you to know, church, that Satan and sin are no match for the power of God to save, for the power of God to rescue and free people from the grips of sin. And that's what Paul is saying here. And the greatest paradoxes of our faith is this: only when we become bondservants of God are we truly free. See? I'm not the one saying this. Jesus said that. If the Son set you free, he says, you will be free indeed. Which means that even though people have perceived freedom, people may think that they are politically free, they are religiously free, they may not be spiritually free unless they have been set free by the Son of God. That's what Jesus says in John 8:36. People in bondage to sin have no idea that they are in bondage to sin. They are unaware that they're headed for destruction, and therefore they're unwilling to change directions, because that's what the evil master sin does to its subjects. Now, Paul provides an example of himself when he writes to Timothy in 1 Timothy 1, verses 12 and 13. He says this: I was formerly a blasphemer and a persecutor and a violent aggressor, yet I was shown mercy because I acted ignorantly in unbelief. And we were just like Paul. We acted ignorantly in unbelief, because prior to coming to Christ, we were all blasphemers, violent aggressors. We didn't believe in God. We didn't think that the wages of sin is death. In fact, we didn't even call sin by its name, because we wanted to be politically correct. So we are the ones about whom Jesus speaks. You will know the truth, and the truth will make you free. Yet we are bond servants of God. We are truly free, but we are slaves of God, meaning we belong to him. We have been purchased by him by the blood of Christ. We have been reborn, regenerated, rescued, and redeemed. Sin no longer has its claim in our lives. No longer sin has its grips in our lives. We are no longer condemned or controlled by the power of sin, which means that if you are a bondservant of God, you are able, by the grace of God and by his power, to say no to sin and to say no to the controlling power of sin. Before coming to Christ, you didn't have that power. But now, because the Holy Spirit lives in you and indwells you, and you are truly free, are you able now to reject sin and walk in godliness, like Paul says here to Titus, the knowledge of the truth which leads to godliness. We serve a new master. We have a new commander. He's our triune commander. If the Father is our master, I want you to see here that Paul is saying the Son is our sender. The Son is the one sending us. Paul then goes on to mention his apostolic authority and his credential when he says, I am an apostle of Jesus Christ. Literally, what that word means is one who is sent with the message. Check this out. The author of Hebrews uses the same word to describe Jesus. In chapter 3, verse 1, the author of Hebrews says, therefore, holy brethren, partakers of a heavenly calling, consider Jesus, the apostle and high priest of our confession. And now Paul is applying the word to himself to not only affirm his apostolic authority to say, I am part of a select group

Jesus being the cornerstone, which means that, my contractor friends will agree with me on this, you only lay the foundation of a building once. You don't have to lay the foundation twice. The foundation of the apostles and the prophets has already been laid in church history. Therefore, there's no more need for somebody to say, I am an apostle of Christ. If somebody says that to you, you run the other way. Because as we'll see here, the proper leadership of the church is elders, which are pastors and shepherds. So their service in church history is non-repeatable. But look, we are sent into the world with a message, are we not? This is what our commander-in-chief says, Jesus Christ. In John 20, 21, he says this, as the Father has sent me. See, that's why he is an apostle, because he has sent with the message. He says, as the Father has sent me, I also send you. As the Father sent me, I send you. So we have been commissioned to go out. We also are sent into the world with the message, and Jesus Christ is our sender. And I suggest to you, church, that our marching order is twofold. First of all, we are sent into the geographical world, called upon to take the name of Christ to different places where he hasn't been proclaimed yet, whether that's across the globe, across the country, or across the street. We are commissioned to go to places where Christ has not yet been proclaimed. This is what he says prior to his ascension, Jesus Christ in Acts 1:8, you will be my witnesses in Jerusalem, Judea, Samaria, and the remotest part of the earth. So here's reference to geographical places. Secondly, we are sent into the anthropological world, called upon to take the gospel to people who have never heard. Jesus is not unclear about our mission. He says, make disciples of every nation. So we have been purchased by God, and like Paul, we have been sent into the world with a message. In a church where people do not collectively recognize this, that we have been purchased by God and sent into the world by Christ, cannot be called an orderly church. They're wasting time. They're goofing off, missing the point. So in order for us to be the orderly church, and Grace Baptist is an orderly church, why? Because we recognize that this is our very reason for our existence. But I want you to see the second distinctive of an orderly church. The orderly church not only shares a common commander, but we share a common conviction. Second half of the first verse, all the way through verse 3. Having established that he's a servant first, and an authoritative figure second, Paul says, I'm also in your service. He says, I'm an apostle of Christ for the faith of those chosen of God. The expression chosen of God means people who have been called out from the world, out of the world, into the body of Christ. So this is how this works. We have been called out of the world, purchased by God, placed into the body of Christ, and now commissioned back into the world with the message. You see? Let's go through this again. Friend, if you're a believer in Christ, you have been called out from the world, because the Bible calls you chosen ones of God. You have been called out from the world, purchased by the blood of Christ, placed into the body of Christ. You have been given gifts. You have been given new hope. You have been given a new life, a new goal in life, a new purpose. And now you are commissioned to go out into the world, back into the world with a message. And the message is, there's salvation in no other name. Come to Christ. Repent. Come to Jesus Christ and receive the gift of eternal life. Remember, that's the truth that set us free. And Paul is saying here, the purpose of my apostleship is for your faith in the knowledge of the truth, which leads to godliness. It's according to godliness. And he goes on to say, God, who cannot lie, promised long ago eternal life, and that has been entrusted to me. Therefore, I have authority, and I'm delegating that authority to you, he says to Titus. And Titus is supposed to delegate that same authority to elders in that region. And that's passed on from every generation until our day. And we share that conviction. What unites us, church, is that shared conviction. We do not compromise. We don't take it lightly. We take it very seriously. So the orderly church is filled with people who are certain, assured, and convinced beyond any doubt that we have eternal life. And because we have eternal life, we're convinced of that. It's our job now to go and proclaim it to a lost world. Now, how do we know that we have eternal life? How do we know for sure? Is it because of what we feel? No. Listen to what John says in 1 John 5:11-12.

0: testimony is this, that God has given us eternal life, and this life is in His Son. He who has the Son has the life. He who does not have the Son does not have the life. So it's like this. When people ask me, how do I know that I'm saved? How do I know that I belong to God? Sometimes I don't feel like I belong to God. I say, well, yeah, I understand, but we don't go by what we feel. We go by what the Word of God tells us. And the Word of God tells us that if we have the Son, we have life, which means if we have repented of our sins, embraced Jesus Christ as our Savior and Lord, we have the life. We don't go by what we feel, because it's a conviction in our hearts that unites us. It's a certainty, and we know that we will be saved forever. We belong to Him forever. Nothing we do can ever separate us from the love of God, because nothing we are able to do produced our salvation in the first place. We share that conviction. Now, here's an interesting part. In the orderly church, we have different tastes, different political views, different musical preferences. We look differently. We dress differently. We definitely talk differently. We have different accents. You put up with mine, I put up with yours. We are united in the essential truth of the gospel that Christ died for sinners, was buried and rose on the third day. And together we affirm with Scripture that salvation, there is salvation in no other name, and we put our lives on the line for that truth. A church that tampers with this conviction is not orderly and is risking not even being called a church, because a church is a gathering of called out ones, people who are called out of the world to serve the living God. Now, I know of churches that unite in the non-essentials that I just mentioned. They rally around a particular style, a particular political idea, or even hobbies. In these places, the Bible is hardly ever mentioned, if at all. Jesus Christ usually is replaced with the personality of the leader or the leaders. They pride themselves in being cool, in being contemporary, or in being traditional, and in being emerging, seeker-sensitive, politically correct, social justice-supporting, prosperity preaching, and the list goes on and on and on and on. But Grace Baptist, God is not unclear about the reason we exist and the purpose and the conviction we share as believers in Christ, as the orderly church. We are called to be the orderly, Christ-centered, Bible-preaching, gospel-affirming, truth-loving, disciple-making church. Anything else is secondary. Those are the two distinctives of the orderly church so far, but I want you to see the third and final one according to this text. The orderly church is not only shares a common commander and a common conviction, but also a common companionship. Look at verse 4. And by the way, Paul mentions the word God 5 times in 4 verses. Do you get the picture? This is not about Titus. It's not about Paul. It's not about you or about me. It's about God. That's the reason why he mentions it 5 times. God our Savior, the chosen ones of God. I'm a bondservant of God, God the Father, and Christ Jesus our Savior, and so forth. But he says this, you are my child in the faith, true child in the faith. And the reason why he calls Titus a true child in the faith is because they have done ministry together. Titus is an apprentice, Paul is a mentor to Titus. They have done ministry together. Elsewhere, he calls Titus his brother in the faith, in 2 Corinthians 2, verse 13, a partner in ministry and a fellow worker. Titus has been faithful to his mentor, faithful to the cause of the gospel, and therefore they share a bond that goes beyond just a friendship or a partnership in ministry. They share a love that unites these two men together for a common faith, the common goal of spreading the good news. He is the opposite of Alexander the coppersmith, a man that Paul calls by name. Listen to what he says about this guy. He did me much harm. Much harm. And by the way, that's not uncommon in ministry. When Paul says, he did me much harm, the Lord will repay him according to his deeds. There is betrayal. There is all of these things. But Titus is the exception. Titus brought joy to the heart of Paul. And as a result, they share this common love, this companionship that goes beyond just doing church together. And that's the reason why Paul wants to see Titus again. In chapter 3, verse 12, he says, come and see me again in Nicopolis, another place. They want to be together. They want to share the ministry's experiences and strategize how they can serve the Lord better with excellence. How to be orderly. how to bless one another. Titus followed Paul in the Jerusalem council, you will remember if you read Galatians, the second chapter, and he was not compelled to be circumcised, as Paul says in that letter. So what you have is a Greek, an uncircumcised Greek, and Paul, a Hebrew of Hebrews. These two men couldn't have been more different. A Greek and a Hebrew, a young and an old guy, experienced guy, seasoned guy. And yet they're doing ministry together. They're united at the heart because they share a common faith, a common Savior, the Lord Jesus Christ. And therefore, Paul can call Titus my son in the faith, my child in the faith. A mutual appreciation for one another, mutual respect in a love, a Christian love, not unlike what I experience here in this church with my fellow elders. There's a mutual love and respect, mutual submission to one another, mutual appreciation for the way we have been gifted by God. So when we get together to plan the health of Grace Baptist Church, there's joy. Time goes by and we don't even notice until one of us is hungry. And we're talking about how we can make things better with more excellence, how we can serve God in an orderly fashion, how we're going to pray for one another, how we're going to care for the flock, how we're going to shepherd one another. We're praying for you and we're bragging on you and we're praising God for your lives. Why? Because we share this companionship here, because we're an orderly church. The Holy Spirit unites us. Our common love for ministry, common love for the church, common submission for the Word of God, an unwavering commitment to our calling to make disciples of every nation, to reach people for Christ in our community here. And I am blessed to experience this. Now again, we have different tastes. We have different ideas. We dress differently. We drive different cars. But I love this because this is the body of Christ. We are different people. We're from different parts of the world. We look differently. We dress differently. But we share the same conviction. We're different ages here, but we share the same conviction and an unwavering commitment to the Word of God and to the truth that leads to godliness. So that kind of companionship that we enjoy here fuels collaboration rather than competition. And I have seen ugly competition in the body of Christ. And it is just that. It's ugly. It's bad. It dishonors God. But that's not the case here. Thank God. Turf wars are quickly resolved in the orderly church. Gossips are short-lived and offenses readily forgiven. Disagreements are brief because someone will always consider the other more important than ourselves, because that's what the Bible says. Personal tastes are not elevated over personal godliness and holiness. Relationships are more important than personal agendas. And that's what we see in the orderly church. People are united in mutual submission to God and to one another. We lift each other's burden, we cry together, and we laugh together. We enjoy being with each other. There's a consensus that none of us need to be in the spotlight, but we are the spotlight that sheds light on Jesus Christ. We point people to Jesus Christ, and we commonly point our finger and say, that's the one you should follow. We say, follow us, as long as we're following Him. And that's our joy. And like Paul, we do not preach ourselves, but Christ Jesus as Lord, and ourselves as your bondservants for Christ's sake.
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12: But the fruit of the Spirit is love, joy, peace, forbearance, kindness, goodness, faithfulness, gentleness, and self-control. Against such things there is no law. 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

0: Michael Gillen. An atheist follows science, then science leads into God. Let's talk about it on Steve Brown, etc.
1: He's an old white guy, an author, broadcaster, and seminary professor who's sick of religion. And he's brought friends. Please welcome Steve Brown, etc.
0: Hey, we're so glad you're here. We recognize that you give us a gift of your time. We also, I might say, give you a gift of our time. So it's copacetic, and it's all good. In case you're wondering, I'm Steve, the aforementioned old white guy. Matthew Porter is here. He's our executive producer. Mm-hmm. Matthew, are you into science?
2: Well, let me say this. I once ate a whole bunch of Pop Rocks and then chased it with Coke to see what would happen. So that's not science.
3: Where did you publish this study, Doctor? Yeah, right.
4: And he began to see subatomic particles.
2: Yes.
0: Our producer, Jeremy, is in his little glass booth. Jeremy plays bass in an Elton John cover band. Jeremy?
2: Yeah.
0: Don't let those pagans lead you astray. Saturday night is not all right for fighting.
3: Well, there goes my plans for the weekend. Dang.
0: Our one-man IT department, John Myers, is in the tech bunker. John says, we've had AI Steve for years. If by AI you mean always irritated, that gets kind of personal. And Dr. George Bingham is the president of Key Life. This week was opening day for Major League Baseball, though George says the term national pastime should be reserved for slowly sliding into soul-crushing debt. And Kathy Wyatt is the soft feminine side of the program. This past Monday, Matthew started working out again, and as if sensing that in the air, Kathy showed up the same morning with homemade chocolate cupcakes.
2: It never fails.
5: And cake today, Matthew.
2: I know, you brought in reinforcements. It's my kryptonite.
5: Do we get to vote? I guess ask one question. Do we get to vote on the AI thing?
2: What about it?
5: About Steve, about
2: the
5: irritating part?
0: I'm the boss.
5: Oh,
0: you
5: okay.
0: Don't.
5: Okay.
0: Just forget
5: just
0: it.
5: Just wanted to ask.
0: We have a great guest today. He's a scientist, an author, a film producer. He is quite intimidating, frankly. He holds degrees from UCLA and Cornell, was a physics instructor at Harvard for 8 years. He served as the Emmy Awarding science editor for ABC News for 14 years, and he's written numerous best-selling books. His latest project is a documentary that is going to blow you away. The Invisible Everywhere, Believing is Seeing. That's an Augustinian quote, by the way. I think you should have given credit to him in your title. This is, Frank, I feel kind of like a mosquito in a nudist colony. I have so many questions and so much to do, I don't even know where to start. So, why don't you give us something of your story? You know, most of us, when we think science, think pagan. And when we think of clergy, we think of God, and never shall the two meet. Something happened to you, so tell us a little bit about you and your story.
6: Boy, isn't that the truth? Thank you for the very gracious introduction, Steve, and I'm still thinking of Kathy's chocolate cupcake. I haven't eaten lunch here, so I'm kind of hungry. But I'll try to focus on your question.
4: They don't do well in the mail.
6: I was born in East Los Angeles and fell madly in love with science in the second grade. I have a very clear recollection of that. And at that time, I thought to myself, well, any decent would-be scientist should live by a very pragmatic motto. And so I adopted the motto, seeing is believing. You know, it's that kind of prove it to me. I got to see it to believe it. And so that was a motto that carried me through to my teenage years. I also, along the way, felt that, you know, logic and reason was superior to faith. So the whole idea of having faith in some invisible God was just not at all on my radar. I wasn't hostile about it. It just didn't care. Science at that point was my God and continued to be my God for quite a number of years. And then by the time I got to grad school, Steve, I found out I was like dead wrong on both counts. because I remember taking a class in astronomy. And one of my professors was Carl Sagan, a very famous astronomer. I just happened to be at the right place at the right time. It was really kind of dumb luck. But I learned about something called the missing mass problem. And just to keep it simple, because I know our time is limited, it harkens back to the 1933 when an astronomer named Fritz Zwicky. Do you love that name or what? Fritz Zwicky. He was studying groups of galaxies that kind of spin very slowly like a slow-moving merry-go-round. And what he discovered is that they're spinning way faster than they should be. And the question was why? What's driving that extra spin? And when he did a calculation, he found out that these groups of galaxies had some kind of invisible material within them, permeating them, that was causing it to spin faster than normal. He didn't know what that invisible material was, but he gave it a name in German, Dunkelmaterie, which is German for dark matter. And of course, we now know, many years later, that dark matter represents more than a quarter of the universe, or what we call the universe. We can have that discussion. What we call the universe is not the entire enchilada. And we now know that there's dark energy. So when I was this young 20-something grad student at Cornell, I realized, wait a minute, I've been living by the motto, seeing is believing, but here I'm learning that most of the universe, or what we call the universe, is not visible to me. I can't see it. So I had to ditch that motto because otherwise I couldn't believe in most of the universe that's out there. And the question was, well, what motto do I live by? That's a story we can explore. The other thing I discovered was, you know, faith is not a mental weakness and it's not inferior to logic, quite the opposite, actually. I discovered that faith is an absolute necessary prerequisite to any healthy life, including being a scientist. I have to have faith in the scientific method in order to be a scientist. So anyway, my whole life was turned upside down in grad school. That, for me, I think, was when everything started changing.
0: Hmm. Did you encounter were you censored? I mean, that kind of sticks out like a sore thumb in that particular community, at least I think so. And did that cost you? No, obviously it didn't cost your career wise you've done quite well. But did you find people thinking, well, he's okay, he's just a little crazy in this one area?
6: Yeah. Well, the short answer is yes. You know, without getting into too much detail, yes, all through grad school and even at Harvard, I encountered this attitude of, it was kind of just assumed that you don't believe in God. And, you know, if I'd go to parties, you don't want to ever go to a party of physicists. Trust me, they don't serve chocolate.
0: Sounds like
6: they
0: lots
6: don't serve
0: of fun.
6: Chocolate cupcakes. They've got to be the most boring thing in the world. But because all you do is talk shop, and God forbid you should raise the issue of, you know, the three-letter word, G-O-D, because then you're looked at like you have two heads. I remember a story once at Harvard, a gentleman who ended up actually winning the Nobel Prize, and I taught with him at Harvard, and we were having a discussion about Robert Millikan, who was a very famous physicist, ended up winning a Nobel Prize himself for something called the Millikan oil drop experiment. But he happened to also be a Christian. And I remember when the subject came up, my colleague at Harvard kind of snooted and said, yeah, he was smart, but he was a Christian, a real lowbrow. And that was the word he used, lowbrow. So yeah, I encountered that. And honestly, Steve, and I look back and I'm ashamed of it. I kind of went along to get along. And now I don't care. I mean, I'm completely candid about what I believe. I'm fine. As you say, my career has not been hurt one iota. Just the opposite, actually. It's pretty amazing.
0: Oh man, good story, and good for you. I'm all for a what the hell attitude and not caring. It's surprising what God can do with somebody. Actually, Latin for that is quid inferorum, and it means what the hell. And God has gifted you with that. Guys, we're going to give you some details about where you can see this documentary. It's what I've seen of it is incredibly amazing. It's going to blow your world apart, and you're going to love every second of it. And not only that, don't you touch the dial or the screen, because you don't want to miss a minute of this interview. We're going down roads you haven't gone down before, and you're going to hear things you never heard before. But we got to rest. This is hard work. We'll have some milk and cookies, and then like Jesus, we'll come back.
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8: What is it that you long for, dream about, hunger after? 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And that's not the way it was meant to be. Contrary to what a lot of people in some church circles say, following Jesus is not about denying our humanity, but embracing it under his restorative leadership and grace. We're called and enabled by the gospel to become more fully human and alive. I'm Matt Hurd, and in my book, Life with a Capital L, I want to take you on a journey to discover that Jesus didn't come to save us from our humanity, but to restore it to what God originally intended. 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
0: Let me give you an actual quote from a boy who was 7 years old who was asked to write what he had learned about Benjamin Franklin. He was born, he wrote. He went to school, but he didn't like it. One day, he found a piece of candy and ate it. A girl saw him and laughed at him. He married her and discovered electricity. You ever wonder what your children will write about you? I don't know about you, but I would be satisfied with he was born, he grew up, Jesus found him and loved him. He's going to live forever. Yeah, that would be enough. I'm Steve Brown. You think about that. Share what you just heard with a friend. Go to youthinkaboutthat.com. Dr. Michael Gillen is our guest. Thanks for joining us. He's a scientist, an author, a producer, and his new project, write this down because you don't want to miss it. It's a documentary called The Invisible Everywhere, Believing is Seeing.
7: Michael, in the last segment, we talked about your motto of seeing is believing and how, as you investigated further, that kind of started to fray and not be a tenable life motto. But off air a second ago, you were saying there was a specific moment where your life really radically changed, and I would love to hear what that was about.
6: Yeah, it was when I graduated from Cornell and I was heading up to Cambridge. I decided to take a little detour to Washington, D.C. to the Smithsonian because I heard there was a seminar going on based on the novel 1984, and I was just very interested in that. And so I went there, and the event at the Museum of American History was being hosted by Fred Graham. You may remember Fred was a Southern a gentleman, a real strong Southern accent, and he had curly white hair. He was the legal editor for CBS News. And I had seen him on TV. And so after the event, there was a reception in the rotunda of the museum. And I saw him standing there by himself next to a really pretty woman. And I've never been shy, even though I've been a kind of a lifelong nerd, but I've never been shy. And so I just decided, well, I'm just going to go introduce myself. So I said, Mr. Graham, I'm Michael Gillen. And I said, I've seen you on TV. I'm just honored to meet you, sir. And he said, oh, well, thank you. He said, what do you do? I said, well, I just graduated from Cornell. I'm heading up to Harvard to teach physics. He said, oh, you're a scientist. I said, yes, sir. And he said, well, maybe you can settle an argument I'm having with my producer here. And I'm thinking, oh, Lord, what have I stepped into? I wasn't bargaining for this. But then he said, well, you know that big pendulum that's out there on the rotunda? I said, yes, sir. That's called a Foucault's pendulum. He said, yes. He said, well, she thinks that once you get it going back and forth, it'll just keep going back and forth forever. You don't even have to push it ever again. I think you have to push it quite often. So I'm always the diplomat. I'm thinking, okay, how can I resolve this war without hurting anybody's feelings? And so I said, well, you're kind of both right. I said, there's not a lot of friction. Just it's where the metal cable attaches to the ceiling. I said, there is a little bit of friction there. So once you get it going, yeah, every month or two, you do have to keep it moving on. Whatever I said, however I said it, to this day, I don't know. But, oh, Mr. Graham just lit up and he said, would you think, what? That was the best exclamation. Would you think about going into television?
7: Wow.
6: And I'm thinking, what?
7: Wow.
6: I mean, I'm on my way to Harvard to teach physics. And he says, well, you know, Jonathan Katz over at CBS Morning News is looking for a science and technology editor. He says, do you mind if I put your name in the ring? I said, no, sir, I don't mind. And so then I got to Cambridge and I didn't think about it. But like a month or two later, sure enough, CBS News hired me to be their science and technology editor for the CBS Morning News. And that was really the beginning of my television career.
7: Wow.
6: Came out of the nowhere. But I do believe that it was God. I'm not sure it was the first time, but I do think it was definitely the most obvious first time that God's hand intervened in my life. Because at that point, I wasn't a Christian yet. I was seeking, but I had read the Bible, but I hadn't decided yet what I wanted to be. And I think that was the first time that the good Lord put me on the path that he wanted to be on. And here I am with you talking. Think about it. If that single event had not happened, and it seemed random, but I don't think it's random, I wouldn't be here talking with you right now. I'd probably still be holed up in a lab somewhere just being a scientist and nothing more.
0: Oh, man.
4: It was really the attractive woman that took you over there, right?
0: Yeah, we got your number, Michael.
6: I confess. Well, I married a pretty sorority girl, so
4: establish the pattern early. Michael, the documentary is just fascinating, and you really take you're a physicist, and you really take the approach of the unseen or the believing is seeing from kind of the physics and the discovery standpoint, discovery in physics. Can you give, I don't know if it's realistic, a kind of a quick overview of what people would see in the documentary?
6: Yeah, I'd be happy to, George. I think the documentary is meant to recreate basically my journey from atheism to believing in God. And the agent of that change was science, my beloved science. And it was completely unexpected because, as I said, since the second grade, I just not only loved science, I worshiped science. I thought science would answer all the questions I ever would have on my life. And so this movie, The Invisible Everywhere, I want to take the viewer on that journey that I took and start out by saying, okay, this is who I was. I was a kid who was in love with science, and I believed that seeing was believing. And then I take them on a journey, and I think there are like 8 or 9 legs to the journey. And each leg of the journey reveals something new that I discovered on my journey from atheism to believing in God. And I just want people, I don't preach to people, and I'm not trying to convert anybody. I'm just trying to chronicle, if you will, the journey I took in life. And it was a profound, life-changing journey. And I do believe that people who will see it will also have their minds changed. If they're believers already, I think they'll find a good deal of evidence to support, to validate their belief in God. If they're seekers, and I think it will give them some guidance as to how science points towards God, not away from God. So every leg of the journey in this movie takes you deeper and deeper and deeper into the unknown, deeper and deeper into the invisible universe that's out there, but also the universe that's within us. I often say that, you know, there are a lot of documentaries on the visible universe, pretty galaxies, pretty stars, pretty solar systems. That's great. What I wanted to do with this movie was to show people the invisible universe they've never seen before, beyond us and within us. And I often say it like this. Yes, we inhabit a mostly invisible universe, but we are also inhabited by a mostly invisible universe. I'm talking about the human mind and the human spirit. And I talk about all that in the movie. I go stage by stage, and by the end of it, you can see clearly any viewer, whatever, you know, whoever they are, wherever they are, whatever they believe or don't believe, they will clearly see the transformation I underwent from atheism to believing in God. I think it's pretty compelling, again, without preaching to anybody. I don't want to preach.
0: Well, I'm glad. I'll do that part.
4: And I'll pick up the collection.
0: Yeah, right. I know he's not going to be preaching, but let me give you good bit of advice from the old guy. Find every unbelieving pagan you can and suggest strongly that they watch this documentary. And then, for God's sake, just get out of the way. We got more, and if you miss any of this, you're absolutely crazy. The documentary is called The Invisible Everywhere. Believing is seeing. If you're a believer, you're gonna go, yeah. If you're not, you're gonna go, oh.
7: 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Thanks much.
0: Hi, this is Steve Brown, and I'm excited to tell you about a new offer from Key Life called Living with Steve. 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I travel with you wherever you go. 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The bad news is that it cost $1 million. 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
7: This is the story of a tape, a magnetic reel-to-reel tape. It starts back in 1974 when a sermon was recorded onto it. From there, that humble reel-to-reel tape held on to its message.
9: Well, I'm not a crook.
7: Through 10 presidents,
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7: Through myriad breakthroughs in technology, even through multiple hurricanes, that little reel-to-reel tape endured. 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The magnetic oxide will soon start peeling off, and then that message it has carried for multiple decades will be gone forever. Unless we can do something. 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
0: When I was growing up, I would sometimes, as a kid, sit with my father on the front porch of our home in the mountains of North Carolina, and we would watch thunderstorms. My dad loved them, and as long as I was with him, I did too. No matter how much lightning or how loud the thunder. Now that I think about it, it's the same with my Heavenly Father. Thunderstorms, as it were, don't frighten him. And as long as I'm with him, I'm okay too. There is never any perspiration on his upper lip. That always makes thunderstorms bearable. I'm Steve Bryan. You think about that. Share what you just heard with a friend. Go to youthinkaboutthat.com. When our daughter Robin was a little girl and just getting into school, she took a test and was sure that she had blown it. In an effort to make her feel better, I told her, "I'll bet you a hot fudge sundae that you didn't fail it." She took me up on the bet. No, that's not gambling. Robin doesn't fail tests. You know what happened? She got an A and great comments from her teacher on her work. And not only that, I got a hot fudge sundae, even if I had to pay for it myself. That's what God does. We can fail, are forgiven, and we'll live forever. And he, as it were, pays for the sundae. I'm Steve Brown. You think about that. Share what you just heard with a friend. Go to youthinkaboutthat.com.

0: is our guest, and we're hanging out with him, and it's lots of fun, and we're learning all kinds of neat stuff. If you want to kind of check in with him, write this down, Michael Gillen, GUILLEN.com. And you can follow him on Substack, More Than Meets the IQ.com.
1: That's a good one.
2: So good. Dang it.
3: Gosh, who's the clever person that writes all that stuff? Michael, we've referenced, and you referenced, that you had the good fortune, actually, to study with Carl Sagan. And I think a lot of people would recognize that name and probably as among those sort of renowned atheists that got into debates and so forth. You mentioned you had an interesting story with interaction with him. Can you tell us that?
4: Yes, it was, I think, maybe about the second year into my grad studies. I was asking some pretty deep questions, and one of them was, where did the universe come from? And I had already learned from my professors at Cornell that the answer science provided me is called the Big Bang Theory. Now, we have different flavors of Big Bang Theory. The inflationary Big Bang Theory right now is the preferred flavor. But it's basically the same idea that, you know, there was nothing and then there was something that exploded into being. And I, you know, I was young and I was in love with science, but it just didn't satisfy me. Mm. And if I'm anything, I'm an intellectual. And my motto has become, ask tough questions, demand honest answers. Ask tough questions, demand honest answers. So I was asking a tough question. Where did the universe come from? Where did we come from? And I was not satisfied with the answers that I was getting from my beautiful, beloved science. So I dared to do something I would have never thought I'd do in my life, and that is to step outside the scientific sandbox or the scientific playground and explore the religious world. I'd never even considered that. But then here I am in Ithaca, New York, a young 20-something, and where do I even begin? And that's where Carl comes in, because at that time he was just becoming famous. He was on the Johnny Carson show. He was getting ready to do the Cosmos series. In fact, I had a front row seat on the making of Cosmos. I got to know the executive producer, Adrian Malone. He and Carl kind of locked horns, but that's another story. But every time Carl would be interviewed by reporters, I noticed that he would refer to something called the Vedas. The Vedas this, the Vedas that. He was an unbelieving Jew, but he would talk about the Vedas. And I thought, well, you know, if the Vedas are important to Carl, and he's a famous astronomer, maybe that's where I should start. Now, this was before Google, so I had to go to the Olin Library, which is the grad student library at Cornell. Mm. I went into the stacks, and I looked up the Vedas. And sure enough, it's the Hindu religion, sacred literature of the Hindu religion. And I thought, okay, well, this is as good a place as any to start. And then I ran across Hermann Hesse, who is the Nobel Prize winning German novelist. And he wrote all these novels, Siddhartha, Narcissus and Gold Moon, Beneath the Wheel. And I started reading them as well. And I was fascinated by them because most of the time his protagonists were these tormented intellectuals, you know, in search for the answers to their deep questions. And I thought, well, that's me. I'm one of those tormented intellectuals looking for answers to my deep questions. So I related very strongly to Hermann Hesse's characters, and many of them were Hindu. So it went beautifully with my study of Hinduism. And then a friend of mine at Cornell gave me a copy of the I Ching. And so I started looking into Chinese mysticism, Confucianism, then transcendental meditation was a big thing back then. A guru was making the rounds of college campuses back then. And the reason I like that is because the guru said, listen, if you become a devotee of transcendental meditation, you can levitate. Well, for a nerd like me, I'm thinking, wow, if I can violate the laws of gravity, I'm in. You know, that's for me, you know. And so I explored that. And then my thesis advisor, Richard Lieboff, may he rest in peace, was Jewish. And so he would start taking me to Shabbat services on Friday night. And I say that's where I learned how to love chopped chicken liver, because after every Shabbat service, he would take me home for a little Onik Shabbat, and he would serve me his mother's chopped chicken liver. And I said, you know, Richard, my mom tried to fatten me up with liver when I was a kid. I don't like. He said, no, try it. This is my mom's recipe. And I tried it, and I actually loved it. So I say, on my way to Christianity, I learned how to love chopped chicken liver. But, and, you know, and Islam and the whole nine yards. And it really wasn't until one Valentine's Day, and I know we don't have the time right now to get through, but maybe in the next segment, something happened to me in Valentine's Day. But when I look back, Carl's reference, constant reference to the Vedas is what's launched me on this spiritual journey of mine that ultimately ended me up as a Christian, which is what I am right now.
0: Mm-hmm. Boy, that's circuitous.
1: I love it.
3: In the South, we'd call that the vapors.
0: You know, I'm thinking more kindly of Carl Sagan than I did before. If he weren't dead, I'd be praying for his death, but I wouldn't now that I have seen the great impact that he had on Michael. Listen, we're going to have him finish that story when we get back, so you don't want to go anywhere. This is really good stuff. And in the next segment, we're going to tell you where you can see the documentary, The Invisible Everywhere, Believing is Seeing. You ought to look at it, and you ought to get every friend you've got to have a pizza party in your living room and watch it together. You'll all have a worship service.
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8: If you don't know what it means to be a real man, there are thousands of books waiting to enlighten you. 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This is Pete Allinson, and in my book, Like Father, Like Son, I want to show you how to recover and reclaim an intimate, growing relationship with your Heavenly Father. 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
9: The love God has for you will change your life. God took his wrath for us after sin out on Jesus at Calvary. At the same time, he released all of his love on us. 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The New Testament book of Romans provides evidence that God's grace has been afforded to every believer. This is Pastor Jerry Q. Perry's, and in my book, Grace, the Real Good News of the Gospel, I am going to take you through the book of Romans line by line to demonstrate beyond the shadow of a doubt that God is not mad, angry, or upset with us. 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Remember, where sin abounds, grace does much more abound. And you will run out of sin before God runs out of grace. 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

0: we're talking to Michael Gillen, and Michael, give us some information about where people can see this documentary. It's dynamite. The Invisible Everywhere, Believing is Seeing. And I want to get to your Valentine's Day story, but first tell us how this is going to be seen by the people who are listening and watching this program.
1: 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And when I say worldwide, it's

0: So it's a,
1: Cool.
0: when you log in, you'll see the box office, and you'll take it from there, just like you would a normal movie. I'm really, really excited about that.
1: We are too. Okay, finish the Valentine's Day, or tell us the Valentine's Day story.
0: Okay, I've already explained to you how Carl Sagan's reference to the Vedas launched me on my spiritual journey, and I explored all these world religions. Now I have to tell you one more thing, and that is, during my years at Cornell, what I would typically do is work about 20 to 21 hours a day, 7 days a week. So I would get up at 6 in the morning. I would get back to my dorm room about 3 in the morning, and then I would spend the whole time in my basement lab. So I didn't know if it was day or night, or and I didn't particularly care. I was on top of the world. I was becoming a scientist. It was my dream since the second grade. So one particular night, it was about 3 in the morning. I'm walking across campus. I always loved walking across campus at that hour of the day because hour of the night because everybody was asleep, and it was quiet, and I love that. And so I go to my dorm, the tiny little dorm room in Sage Hall. I open the door and I hear a scraping sound under the door, and I look down and I see a white envelope with my name on it, and I was just kind of puzzled. And I opened the envelope. It was a Valentine's Day card from a gal named Laurel. I'm thinking, Laurel, Laurel. And I remember teaching a Laurel physics about 2 years earlier. We called it Physics for Poets. And so sure enough, that was her. And some days later, I chased her down, or I ran into her in front of the bookstore, and I thanked her. And then we got to know each other. She was a lapsed Catholic. And as we got to know each other, she said to me one day, she says, "You know, I'm a lapsed Catholic. I'm seeking for answers. You seem to be seeking for answers. You've explored all these exotic religions, Hinduism, Buddhism, all the rest of it. Have you ever read the Bible?" And it was like a penny dropped. And it was like, no, and probably for two reasons. Number one, my impression is that Christians hate science. And science is the love of my life, so why would I want to read the Bible? And the other reason is because I grew up hearing about the Bible, you know, and I just didn't feel like it would have anything to teach me. I'd kind of been there, done that, seen that, even though I had never read the Bible. I had the just growing up in a Christian environment, I just thought it was boring. But then she said something, Steve, that changed my life forever, just like Mr. Graham did at the Smithsonian with the pendulum. She said this to me. She said, "Well," she says, "I haven't read the Bible either, but if you read it, I will read it with you." And you know what? I wasn't as dumb as I looked, and I'd never had a girlfriend before in my life, and she was a pretty sorority girl, Kappa Kappa Gamma, and it was like Beauty and the Beast. And I'll leave it to you to decide who was who here in this. I think it's pretty easy to figure out. I mean, if you see pictures of me in grad school, woof, pretty scary. So I didn't even have to think about it very much. I said, "Well, okay." I didn't really care about the Bible. I just figured, hey, that'll give me an excuse to spend a little more time with this pretty girl. And it was a whole novel thing for me to have a girlfriend. And so we took 2 years to read the Bible. And I remember the Old Testament, quite honestly, didn't make a big impression on me. To me, it was very logical, an eye for an eye, hate your enemies, love your friends, and all that sort of thing. But I'll never forget the day we turned the page on the Old Testament and started the New Testament, and this character, Jesus, started speaking in a way that I now call translogical, where he turns logic upside down. The first shall be last. Love your enemies. You have to die in order to live. And the reason that made an impression on me, the reason his upside down logic, or what I call translogical reasoning, made an impression on me is because, bingo, it exactly sounded like quantum mechanics. Because what we've discovered in quantum mechanics, and we don't have time to get into it, Steve, but what we have discovered in quantum mechanics is the most profound, listen to me, the most profound truths of the universe are not logical. They're actually anti-logical, they're translogical. And so in my little 20-something, you know, scientific nerdy brain, when I listened to Jesus talking like this, I said, "Wow, no sacred person of any religion I've ever studied talks like this." And it just was enough to

0: catch my attention. It didn't make me drop to my knees. I didn't go, praise Jesus, I'm a, you know, I've become a Christian. Not, no, you know, I'm a hard-handed intellectual. So it took me, you know, decades really to become a Christian, to surrender my life to Jesus, for him to become my Lord and Savior. But it was enough that the hook was in. And I look back at that moment and I think again, like I did with Mr. Graham, what are the odds that I would get that Valentine's Day card and that it would lead me to reading the Bible and then eventually becoming a Christian? It's really amazing to me. Beautiful.
1: Mm. Michael, I just want to make just one comment. I was going to ask a question, but just one comment. I can barely spell physics. So, I mean, you know, I come from and I grew up in the church, et cetera, Christianity, et cetera. So I'm coming from a polar opposite place where you came from. But the reason why I really have enjoyed this movie so much is because I've always sensed as a kid growing up in the church that there was always this conflict between science and faith. And in the church, we get to a point, and I mean, the only science that you ever really heard in the church was God created the heavens and earth in 7 days, and then after that, nobody would talk about it. And I think the thing that's so great about your movie that I hope people will watch is there really is the beginning of what so many of us never really got to see, that, you know, you really can bring, you can bring those two things together. I never ever would have, you know, learned that or been able to do that. So thank you for doing it. Thank you for doing this.
2: And Michael, thank you for spending this hour with us. This, I wish we had 3 or 4 hours or maybe 3 or 4 days to spend with you. You get 3 free sins for spending this hour with us. And I have it on good authority, you're way behind, so use them very carefully. Michael, you're a gift. Thank you very much. Guys, we're going to come back. We'll tell you who we're going to do it unto next week. And you're going to be really amazed.

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4: A saint once prayed, "Oh God, let me love you even if there is no heaven, and let me fear you even if there is no hell." Now, that sounds good, but if it's okay with you, I'm not going to pray that prayer. I want to be a Christian simply because I was drawn to the love of God. But then, knowing about heaven and hell doesn't hurt. I love walking with Christ. And when you add heaven to the mix, it doesn't get much better than that. On the other hand, hell can scare, as it were, the hell out of you. That's why Jesus told us about both. I'm Steve Brown. You think about that. Share what you just heard with a friend. Go to youthinkaboutthat.com.

0: What a great hour. We just took a vote, and we decided to have Michael back once this thing gets going and kind of hear some of the stories of what God's going to do with this documentary. Be sure and watch it. Everybody here has seen it except me. Kathy sent it to me 3 or 4 weeks ago, and I was doing something else and deleted it. And I tried to get it back this morning, and you couldn't. So I haven't seen it, and I'll be watching it with you and rejoicing in what Michael will be teaching all of us about the connection between science and faith. Jesus did say that he was the truth. He didn't just speak truth. He was the truth. And wherever truth is spoken, Jesus is there because he is truth. And in a documentary like this, all of a sudden we are hearing truths we haven't heard before. We're thinking thoughts we haven't thought before, and they're true. They bring together science and faith in an amazing way, and Jesus is going to show at the same time. So what was the date again?
1: April 8th.
0: April the 8th.
1: TheInvisibleEverywhere.com.
0: And check it out. And Jesus will meet you there, because he doesn't just speak truth. He is truth. Jeremy, you were going
2: to
0: say something.
2: I had one real quick thing to say. I wanted to say it earlier, but that's okay. I'll mention it now. Werner Heisenberg, super famous.
1: Sounds like a made-up name.
2: I know. not a real person. He said, "The first sip of science will make you an atheist, but at the bottom of the glass, God is waiting for you." That is basically Michael's story.
0: It is.
2: Mm-hmm. And I should have brought it up while he was here, but I wanted to mention that so often we hear stories of scientists, very famous ones, who are atheists, but frequently there's some very serious people who are like, yeah, not only is God real, but this is how I found him, through the scientific method. I couldn't deny that fact. So I have really enjoyed this whole study.
0: Good.
2: So
3: it's like Dr. Hugh Ross, the same.
0: Yeah, same thing. Mm-hmm. Who's going to be here next week?
3: Well, speaking of heady material and work week, next week, your friend, Dr. Michael Horton, and we love Michael because he really does know how to get things down where we can understand it. But catch this, okay? This is his new book. It's part of a trilogy. This is the second one. Magician and Mechanic, The Roots of Spiritual But Not Religious, From the Renaissance to the Scientific Revolution.
0: Oh, you know how to pick them, Kathy.
1: Light reading.
3: He's your friend.
0: That doesn't mean... Yeah, he's my friend. I know. It'll be good. Trust me on that. Join us same time, same place, and don't do anything we wouldn't do before next week.

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14: What is success doing in your life? Is it increasing your praise, or is it increasing your pride? Perhaps you will find yourself saying there is too much pride and too little praise in this heart of mine.
15: Welcome to Open the Bible Weekend with Pastor Colin Smith. I'm Steve Hiller. Glad you've joined us. And Colin, we may have some listening today who can say, you know, I can relate to that. And as we began looking at last time, with success often comes a subtle test.
16: Yeah, that's right. And subtle is the key word. You see, when a test is obvious, it's not difficult for us to face up to it. When we are finding that our backs are against the wall, boy, I need to pray. I really need to trust the Lord at this moment in my life.
15: Yeah.
16: But you know, when things are going well and when we're blessed with success, it's easy to lose the sense of our own dependence upon God. It's easy to become self-satisfied and even to become arrogant. And that's where the subtle test begins.
15: And that's what we're going to look at in today's message. So if you can, join us in Deuteronomy chapter 8 as we continue the subtle test of success. Here is Pastor Colin.
14: Here is the subtle test of success. That if we forget the Lord, when His blessing comes into our lives, we get the sense that somehow this came from our hand, that it came from our strength. And so Moses says, now, when you come in to experience the abundant blessing of the Lord, be careful. It's like a big danger sign. Watch out. Because when God blesses you, you are going to go into one of these two circles. It'll either be one or otherwise, verse 12, it will be the other. See, what this means for us, folks, is something like this. When you move into that new home, there is a temptation that you will face. When you graduate with that degree, there is a spiritual danger for you to overcome. If your salary moves from five figures to six figures, there is a subtle test that you will face. You cannot avoid it. These things are all good gifts from God's hand. And if they are received, they are to be welcomed, they are to be celebrated, and we are to remember that the blessing comes from the Lord. But Moses says to us, be careful. Be on your guard. Because every blessing from the hand of God carries within it the subtle test of success. See, this is counterintuitive. It is the opposite of what we normally think. It is instinctive for us to think that the time that is dangerous to your faith is when you're sick. But actually what Moses is saying, be very careful when you're well. That's the time you're more likely to forget the Lord. You'll pray when you're sick. The time of your greatest testing may not be when you lost the job, but when you gained the job. The time you are most likely to grow cold in your walk with the Lord is not when your stocks are going down, but when your stocks are going up. Students, if you are getting straight A's, you may be in greater danger of spiritual pride. Satan may be more active in tempting you right there than if you got a B or a C. See, this is why Moses is saying, be really careful. Because whenever you are granted success, and that is a good and a wonderful thing, it carries within it the subtle test of spiritual pride. By the way, remember this when you are tempted to envy someone who has more than you. You're tempted to envy someone who has greater opportunity, someone who has a larger property, someone who has a bigger income. Don't wish yourself into another man's temptation. You don't know what kind of steward you would be. And the very fact that you are struggling with some degree of envy may suggest that, in fact, you would not be the best steward of it, and that it may be God's kindness and mercy that is keeping you protected from the ravages of this kind of temptation. From everyone who has much, much will be demanded. And from the one to whom much has been entrusted, much will be, from him much will be asked or required. I think with great sadness about a man that I knew in London. He told me one evening, I remember the joy in his face, just in his early 30s, and he said to me, Pastor, he said, he'd been headhunted and given a job in the City of London, and overnight, he tripled his salary. And he said to me, Pastor, he said, something wonderful's happened. Oh, it's just the blessing of God, he said, just the blessing of God. Over the next few months, I saw him change. Within a year, he had denied his faith, he had left his young wife and two young children. Satan got him, and all it took was an increase in his salary. All it took. He forgot the Lord. He began to say in verse 17, my strength and my power have produced this wealth for me. He felt strong, and it destroyed him. C.S. Lewis puts it like this. He says, one of Satan's greatest tactics is that he causes a man to feel that he is making his way in the world, when all the time the reality is that the world is making its way in him. Let's pause here for a moment longer. Success can destroy a generation if we forget the Lord. You know, this scripture here in Deuteronomy chapter 8, I think could be written as a banner over the boomer generation, my generation, the 78 million of us born between 1946 and 1964. I was watching a documentary by Tom Brokaw, who of course wrote the book on the greatest generation, the earlier generation, now focusing his interest and attention on analyzing the dynamics of the boomer generation, largest generation ever. And we have enjoyed as a generation greater wealth than any other generation, period. But from Woodstock on, in large measure, we have forgotten the Lord. As we have amassed great wealth, we have said, my strength and the power of my hand has done this. Os Guinness has this perceptive comment. He says, you know, rebellion against God does not begin with the clenched fist of atheism, but rather with the self-satisfied heart for whom thank you is redundant. The lives of those who feel no need to give thanks to God. In large measure, that is the story of this generation, is it not? More than that, success can destroy a church. if we forget the Lord. Think about this. There is a subtle test that comes to a church when it grows and when ministry begins to expand. When a church grows, other churches want to know how it happened. What was the secret of your success? Books get written, seminars go on the road. The church begins to say, look what we were able to do. And Satan runs rampant. Have you not seen this? A few weeks ago, I asked you to join me in prayer for two things, God's protection and God's provision. We need his protection because we are experiencing his blessing. Here we are on the countdown, about to open two new sites. And if Moses was here, he would stand on this platform and he would say to us, be careful. Be careful. Do not forget the Lord your God. And whatever you do, don't be tempted for one moment to say, my power or the strength of my hand has done this. So success can destroy a church.
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14: I was ordained in Charlotte Chapel, wonderful church in Edinburgh. It was the largest Baptist church in Scotland. Do you know what I mean when I say at least some of the members were very aware that it was the largest Baptist church in Scotland? And my pastor, Derek Prime, was very sensitive to the temptation that that involved. And he used to say very regularly something like this. He would say, remember that the life of the church is the blessing of God. And if God were to shut off that blessing, any church would dwindle to nothing before you even knew it. Is that true? It's true. He's right. The blessing of God. Now, here's my question then. Since the blessing of God will lead you into one of two circles, it will either lead you into a circle of praise or it will lead you into a circle of pride, my question then is, what is success doing in your life? Is it increasing your praise or is it increasing your pride? And maybe you will find as you look into your own heart, as I ask you to search your heart, as I have again been seeking to search mine, perhaps you will find yourself saying there is too much pride and too little praise in this heart of mine. Now that then leads to the question where we detect pride. How do you break out of the circle of pride? How do you get back into the circle of praise? How do you break that pattern of thought that takes credit to yourself for what you have accomplished in your life? Look with me at verse 17 and 18. You see, Moses is describing in verse 17 the person who's locked into the circle of pride. You may say to yourself, my power and the strength of my hands have produced this wealth for me, verse 17. Now, verse 18, but, now you see, here's a transition. Here's how you break out of the circle of pride. But, remember the Lord your God, for it is he who gives you the ability to produce wealth, and so confirms the covenant which he swore to your forefathers as it is today. Now Moses is just making this obvious point, isn't he? You say it was my strength that did this. You say it was the power of my hand that did this. And Moses is simply saying, well, where did you get the strength? Who gave power to your hand? Where do you think that came from? Who gave you the skills that built that successful business? Who gave you the mind that was able to discern these truths? Who gave you the strength that achieved your success? The book of Daniel, there is a story that really is a wonderful illustration of what Moses is speaking about here. It tells us in Daniel chapter 4 about Nebuchadnezzar, a king who accomplished extraordinary things. And one day, you can read it in Daniel chapter 4 and verse 30, King Nebuchadnezzar was out there walking on the roof of his royal palace in Babylon. And he's looking over these wonders of the ancient world. And he says this, it's recorded in the scripture. He says, strutting on the roof, he says, "Is this not the great Babylon that I have built by my mighty power and for the glory of my majesty?" That is what Nebuchadnezzar said on the roof of his own palace. And the Bible says that while Nebuchadnezzar was actually saying this, before the words were off his tongue, God spoke, and Nebuchadnezzar in a moment lost his mind. He became completely mad. The Bible tells us that for a time after that, he was away from the palace, away from the people. He ate grass, lived with the animals in the field. And can you picture this? His hair grew like the feathers of an eagle, and his nails became like the claws of a bird. Can you imagine how desperate that man became? And he gives us his testimony. This man had been strutting on the roof and saying, "Look at what I've done." He says that after a time in this dreadful condition, he says, "I, Nebuchadnezzar, raised my eyes towards heaven and my sanity was restored. And then I praised the Most High God. Everything he does is right, and those who walk in pride, he is able to humble." See, Nebuchadnezzar, you're saying it's the strength of your hand that's done this? Boy, apart from the mercy of God, you haven't even got a mind that can put two thoughts together. Luther has a lovely picture here. He says this. I find it helpful to think about it. He says, God uses our effort as a mask under which he blesses us. That makes you think, doesn't it? God uses your effort, all the effort you put into your work and all your skills, all your gifts, all your abilities, God uses all of that as a mask under which he blesses us. You see, people see what you've accomplished. People see the mask. They see what's on the outside. They see the mask. They say, "Well, you're very gifted. You're very talented. How much he's accomplished." But Luther says, if you are very wise, you will know that that's just a mask. And that underneath it, the real explanation of the good that has happened in your life does not lie ultimately in your talent and your gift and your effort and your success, but in the blessing of God that has come to you, without which you would be nothing. And so he says God blesses us sometimes through our efforts, sometimes without our efforts, never from our efforts, and always because of his mercy. Matthew Henry has this lovely comment. He says, "Only God can say, 'I am who I am.' All the rest of us have to say, 'By the grace of God, I am who I am.'" And then he says this, I'll just read this quote to you here. I love the way Matthew Henry puts it. He's writing from a past century, as you'll understand from his wording here. He says, "When we have got it, we must not say it was the might of our hand that got it. We must own that it was God who gave us the power to get it. And therefore in him, we must give thanks and praise and consecrate the use of it. To him we must consecrate the use of it. See, the New Testament puts it like this in the form of a very simple question. What do you have that you did not receive? That's the question. 1 Corinthians 4 and verse 7. Really, what do you have that you did not receive? And you see, that takes us to the heart of the gospel, doesn't it? You are justified freely by God's grace through the redemption that comes by Jesus Christ. God presented him as a sacrifice of atonement, bearing your sins on the cross, shedding his blood. And so Paul says, when he explains how we are saved, he says in Romans in chapter 3, well, there where is boasting? And he says it's excluded, obviously. Because we are redeemed not by the strength of our hands, not by our gifts or our intelligence or by our effort, but by the shed blood of our Lord and Savior, Jesus Christ. One story and then we're through. Carl F. H. Henry was an extraordinarily gifted man. Many of you will have heard his name. His brilliant mind and his wise judgment were used by God, perhaps more than any other person, in shaping the evangelicalism of the second half of the 20th century. Carl Henry, who is with the Lord now, was a man of extraordinary scholarship. He was a prolific author. He was involved in the founding of Fuller Seminary, had influence in the seminary we love at Trinity. Director of Christianity Today. Late in Dr. Henry's life, Dr. Don Carson conducted an interview with him. And the interview really covered his career and the events and the achievements of half a century. And at the end, Dr. Carson asked him this question. Dr. Henry, having achieved so much in your life, how'd you stop it going to your head? And Henry said this, how can a man possibly be proud if he's standing beside a cross? How can a man possibly be proud if he's standing beside a cross? And friends, at the end of the day, there are only two kinds of men, there are only two kinds of women. There are those who are standing on their own achievement, and there are those who are standing beside the cross. What about you? Fear the Lord, and his blessing will lead you into a circle of praise. Forget the Lord, and his blessing will lead you into a life of pride. But how can anyone be proud if he or she is standing beside a cross?
15: What a question. How can you possibly be proud when standing beside a cross? 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It's part of a series on the book of Deuteronomy called Take Two, The Power of a Fresh Start. You know, the book of Deuteronomy is really Moses' words to the next generation. Their parents, the earlier generation, well, they had an opportunity to enter the promised land, but they didn't. The book of Deuteronomy? Well, it's Moses' challenge to that next generation, a generation that had that fresh start. And if you're interested in hearing this entire series on CD, ask about that when you call us at 1-877-OPEN-365. That's 1-877-673-6365. Or you'll find ordering information online at openthebible.org. 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And as you give a gift of any amount this month, we're going to send you a copy of Pastor Colin's brand new 30-day devotional book called Grow in Love. And Colin, who is this book for?
16: Well, people have very different experiences of love, and perhaps you knew what it was to grow up with a godly mother, a godly father who loved you well, and you've had all the benefits of that. But you still find, now you've come to adult life, that you want to know how to grow in love yourself. And if that's where you're at, this book is for you. 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Well, you're not sure that you know. 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
22: God's work is no stroll through the garden. Anyone engaged in ministry will encounter an uphill journey. And unless you're prepared for the climb, it might be tempting to give up. Today on Insight for Living, Chuck Swindoll teaches from Isaiah chapter 6, where the prophet received his calling. Immediately, Isaiah sensed his inadequacy. He wanted to quit. But whether you're engaged in full-time missions or another profession, we can all glean insight on both the challenge and the reward of following God's call. Chuck titled his message, "Strengthening Your Grip on Missions."
0: Isaiah felt lonely. What God did in his life was not to push him as a member of the military forces of Judah overseas. He simply saw fit to snuff from his life a friend named Uzziah. This young Israeli discovered that his friend had died. Uzziah's death was as untimely as Lincoln's in 1865. If ever they needed a king that walked with God, they needed him then, and he died. The Living Bible seems to capture the significance of that death by putting the first sentence closing at the words, well, let me read it from the Living. The year King Uzziah died, I saw the Lord! Exclamation point. Links them together. I think that's the way it was. It was the year when the world seemed to come to a stop. It was a year when the cave fell in on him. Brings up the first of five principles I want to share with you from these verses. God uses circumstances to make us aware of his presence. For some of you, it has been the loss of a friend. For others, the loss of a mate, death or divorce. For others, it has been the loss of a job, or the news of a crippling illness that is creeping onto your life, or that of your loved one. For some, it's been the surprise of a move, and you're going to have to pull up roots and go somewhere else. And human as we are, our tendency is to fight back and to say, what right does he have to intervene and to invade my life? When I have it mapped out like I think it ought to be, and it's working so far, it's so smooth, it's so simple, why all the rototilling of my life? Who is this distant deity? Is he peeved? Is he angry? You see, circumstances are designed to make us aware of God's presence. Whatever the circumstance, God is in it, and he is making his presence known. Isaiah was what we would say at church. He was in the temple. He was in worship, perhaps weeping in the grief of his friend Uzziah. In the year King Uzziah died, I saw the Lord. I saw him in control. And I saw him high. I saw him lifted up. Isaiah saw him up there. And the a train of his robe filled the temple. He was everywhere. Think of that. All over the place was the presence of the Lord. You see, the death of Uzziah had stopped Isaiah in his tracks, and God suddenly came to his attention, and he saw the Lord lifted up high with perspective, sovereignly seated on the throne. You will never fully understand what we call the call of God until you see him high and lifted up, until you see him filling your circumstances, until you read him in all of the empty places. Then you'll say, I understand. The New International Version calls these creatures that were flying about the Lord seraphs. A seraph, plural form in Hebrew, is seraphim. They're angelic creatures. With two of those wings, they covered their face. With two of their wings, they covered their feet and the lower torso. And with two of their wings, they flew about the throne. Imagine that. Talk about a moving sight. They fluttered all over the throne. They were all about the presence of God. And Isaiah saw them as they moved about. And lo and behold, they began to speak. They stood above him. They flew around him. Verse 3. One called to another. Merrill Unger suggests from their antiphonal chant, we may conceive them to have been ranged in opposite rows on each side of the throne. So one group on this side began to say, holy, holy, holy is the Lord God of hosts. The earth is full of his glory. And they answered back, holy, holy, holy, Lord God of hosts. The earth is full of his glory. Holy, holy, holy, holy, holy, holy. The place was alive with sound. Second principle, God reveals his character to make us see our need. God reveals his character to make us see our need. That's the way it was. Isaiah stumbled into that temple to worship, and he saw the Lord high and lifted up. He remembered his dead friend, Uzziah. And that same year, visited by the Lord, Isaiah begins to hear, the Lord God is holy, infinitely holy. That's why the name is repeated three times. Infinitely holy, more holy than you can imagine, more holy than any man or woman on this earth. And that's why he responds with his need, I am ruined. He says in verse 5, woe is me. The Berkeley Bible says, alas for me, I feel beaten. The Living says, my doom is sealed. For I am a foul-mouthed sinner, a member of a sinful, foul-mouthed race. Isaiah said, Lord, when I see you infinitely holy, high and lifted up, I respond, oh, I'm ruined. I'm a man of unclean lips, and I dwell among a people of unclean lips. My eyes have seen the King, the Lord of hosts. A few miles from where we live here in Fullerton is the Laguna Festival of the Masters, Pageant of the Masters. And this Laguna Arts presentation every year provides a vast number of the masters that come to life. And we who have been there have sort of oohed and awed our way through the presentation. Night falls and lights go down, and stepping into these frames are living creatures, living people. Some have been sprayed with silver or sprayed with gold, or they have the garments of the medieval era, and they strike a pose, and then they hold it, almost as if not breathing, for a period of a few minutes. That's what Isaiah saw. Framed in the heavenlies were flaming angels. But this one was different because one stepped out of the frame and moved toward him with a live coal from off the altar in his hand. He spotted Isaiah in the worship, and he, with a coal in his hand, moved toward Isaiah, the one who had just said, woe is me, disqualified. Before we watch what happens, I want to say that there isn't a person here today who hasn't reason to say, I am ruined. Some of you say, oh, if you only knew the temper, the terrible temper that I struggle with. Others of you, the financial mess I have made of my life. Others, I can't speak very well in public. Others will say, I have a record of illness. I'm not strong. Some would say I have been in prison. Some would admit I have been in deep trouble. I am a divorcee. I have been on drugs. I'm in no shape to think that God could speak to me. For whatever it's worth, and I suggest it only for the practical value, I think Isaiah battled with profanity. Woe is me. When pressure mounts and the stress is great, I'm a man like men around me. I become profane. Will you notice what the angel touches when he visits the prophet in distress? Verse 7, he touched my mouth. My mouth? Not the scroll from which he would speak as God's prophet. He touched my mouth. The very area of struggle in my life, the very area of need, he touched my mouth and he said, your iniquity is taken away. Your sin is forgiven. You're freed. You're useful. You're clean. You can do it. Maybe it was this scene that Bill Gaither saw when he wrote, shackled by a heavy burden, neath a load of guilt and shame. Then the hand of Jesus touched me, and now I am no longer the same. You think God can't handle that thing you're using to keep you from him? He's not running low on seraphs, you know. The fire hasn't gone out on the altar. My vision was so limited. I still struggle with limited vision. Not this kind, though that's becoming more a problem. Look like I'm wearing Coke bottle bottoms these days. Their eyes are getting so bad. No, I have trouble with faith. I have trouble with doubt. I have trouble seeing down the road. I'm not good in long-range planning. Today's a big enough load, to say nothing of planning for 5 years from now. He touched my eyes. He caused me to see outside my own backyard. You see, God reveals His character to make us see our need, and it's often in contrast. God gives me His vision to show me how limited mine is. God showed Isaiah His holiness to show him how impure his own lips were. And all He asks is, admit the need, admit the limitation, and I'll visit you with a coal from the altar. That's not going to stand in my way. You're to be used by me, and I will assure you I can handle that thing you're saying is keeping you from me. Verse 8 begins with a great word. Then I heard the voice of the Lord. Principle number 3, God gives us hope to make us know we are useful. Would you notice what God says to Isaiah? Whom shall I send? Who will go for us?

Judah. He saw into and beyond Assyria. And God, looking all about, said, "Whom shall I send for them? Who will go for us?" Ever been bored at a ball game and you roll up the program and you look through it like this? Sure you have. You've done that. I've seen people do that in church services at times. They look through. You know who I see? I see about 20 people when I do that. About 20 folks. When I take it away, I see 2,500. I see 20 when I roll it up. But when I take it away, I can see the whole thing. The all of Isaiah's life, he had just sort of rolled up his life and looked that way. And God said, "Oh, who will go for us?" Isaiah, it's bigger than where you think it is. Do you realize when I was sitting on that bus in 1957 in the winter of that year, and I was on my way to Pendleton, and one day later on my way to Okinawa by way of Japan, a stop in Formosa, do you realize what I thought of God? I thought God was an American. I thought he spoke with a Texas accent. He liked fried okra and, you know, red beans and cornbread and T-bone steak, barbecue. Why, I had never heard a shamisen in my life until I was in Japan and I heard the plucking of a new music. My whole world was wrapped up in my own life. I had never seen, I had never thought of a world different from my own, and neither have most of you. You've got your life mapped out. You've got it arranged. Why change it? It's a hassle. It's expensive to do that. I mean, what's the family going to do? I'll tell you, it's just the fourth principle. God expands our vision to make us evaluate our availability. Who will go for us, Isaiah? God expands our vision to make us evaluate our availability. You done that lately? Who in the world can use a guy this age? Well, I don't know of a mission board that wouldn't. With a few basic qualifications, you're on your way. Well, I've never been to seminary. Well, that may be in your favor, friend. All I know is printing. I got it under my fingernails. Well, how about printing in Japan? How about Mexico? How about Germany? How about Scandinavia? How about putting that profession to work somewhere else? Look at Isaiah. Then I said, "Here am I. Send me." Isn't that simple? You'd think, well, that's the way he'd been doing. Oh, no, not all of his life. No. He'd walked in there grieved, broken over his circumstances. His Uzziah friend had died. And all of a sudden, he's got a world on his heart, and he walks out saying, "Lord, Adonai, send me. Take me. I'll go. I'm available." I love that. Because that's what I said on that bus at night. All of a sudden, I came into the life of some men I had never met. And I thought, could it be? Could it be? Wow. Now, in your mind, when you think of that, you think of the excitement, the thrill, the success, quote unquote, of the field. Wouldn't it be great to come back to the Fullerton Church, stand up and say, 3 million people came to know Christ last year because I shared. Look at the next verse. He said, "Go and tell this people." See, as soon as he said, "I'll go," then God said, "Fine, that's it. Go and tell this people. You're going to find that they're going to keep on listening, but they won't perceive. They'll keep looking, but they won't understand. Their hearts will be insensitive. Their ears will be dull. Their eyes will be dim. They won't even see with their eyes. They won't hear with their ears. They won't understand with their heart. They won't repent and be healed." Can you imagine Isaiah? Can you understand verse 11? "Lord, how long?" Doesn't that sound typical? Sounds like Habakkuk. Ever read Habakkuk? Some of you have read Habakkuk, the prophet. I mean, the people were miserable, wicked, godless. And he said, "Lord, what are you going to do?" And the Lord said, "I've got a plan, but you wouldn't believe it." "Tell me, I believe it." The Lord said, "I'm going to use the Chaldeans." "I can't believe it.
How long are you going to do

0: that? What do you mean? You're taking something awful and you're dealing with something bad. Like killing a roach with a shotgun, you know? You burn down the barn to get rid of the rats. You know, that doesn't fit. God's timing is like that. Mary was too young to have a baby. Elizabeth was too old to have a baby. Principle number 5, God tells us the truth to make us focus on reality. I'm not gonna shoot you a crooked stick, Isaiah. It's gonna be tough. You're gonna be in those villages, and you're gonna look around at times, and you're going to say, where are those that have heard the message? And they will not emerge. You will slug it out year after year, Isaiah, and you will not have hundreds and thousands of people following in your wake. That's not reality. He answered, you'll do it until the cities are devastated and without an inhabitant, until the houses are without people, and the forsaken places are all over the land. You see, friend, the mission call is not, where can I go to be successful? But Lord, what do you want me to do? And my answer will be yes. The results are yours. It won't be a divine P&L, you see. It won't be a follow-up in some business term. It will be obedience. That's the issue. Obedience. Some teenager sitting here right now listening to these words, you haven't the foggiest idea what your future holds, and unless I miss my guess, God's checked out. You haven't given one serious, significant thought to the possibility of changing your whole career plans to push yourself toward that area of service He might want for you. I speak to some attorney or some physician. Never thought that maybe a part of your summer could be given to some phase of ministry that would absolutely save the health of an area or serve a group of people outside your own backyard. We don't think like that. God uses circumstances to make us aware of His presence. God reveals His character to make us see our need, and then He gives us hope to make us know we're useful. Then He expands our vision to help us evaluate our availability, and finally He tells us the truth to make us focus on reality. Well, on a lonely ride on a bus, when I felt forsaken, distant, angry even, God stepped in my life and said, you're my child, but you're struggling against me rather than walking with me. One very wise sage wrote, let's not yield to anxious forebodings for the future of the church or of our land. God has provided against all contingencies, in some unlikely quarter, in a shepherd's hut or an artisan's cottage. God has yet His prepared and appointed instrument. As yet, the shaft is hidden in His quiver, in the shadow of His hand. But at the precise moment at which it will tell with the greatest effect, it will be produced, launched on the air. Tuck your children in at night. Does it ever dawn on you that God's wanting to pull one or two or maybe all of them out of the nest and use them for His glory? 3 years after the Civil War, when we were licking our wounds and wondering what we were going to do next, Mary Thompson had vision beyond her years. She wrote, give of thy sons to bear the message glorious. Give of thy wealth to speed them on their way. Pour out thy soul for them in prayer victorious, and all thou spendest, Jesus will repay. 5 bodies floated face down in the Curay River in Ecuador, in the interior. The American press came with its constant message of sarcasm. In vain, what a waste, what a waste. But who knows how many thousands said yes because of 5 men who died reaching the Alcus, who have now been evangelized, by the way. I was one of them. In my own way, I was as distant from God as that Alca Indian that had never heard of Christ. On a lonely Greyhound bus, my life was stopped. turned around. May we pray. Surely your presence has been in this place. We have felt your power and your grace. We have even heard the rush of angel wings. We've seen glory on each face. Thank you, Father, for ministering in this timely way. Thank you for the precious reminder of my own memory at a time when I thought you had forsaken me forever. You really had moved closer than ever in my life. Thank you for patiently dealing with this stubborn man and bringing me to a place of realization. Now I pray that as you speak and urge and woo and win through these who have listened so carefully today, that you will be glorified in whatever comes from this service. We have made every effort not to play on the emotions or use guilt to shame people into a change in their career, Father. May your Spirit take up the torch, bring on the coals, and speak. In the name of Christ, we pray. Amen.
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0: In John 16:33, Jesus said, "In the world you will have trouble, but take heart, I have overcome the world." 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
1: Would you call yourself a bold Christian? I mean, someone who's winsome but out there and strong, and people know you're a real follower of Jesus? 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
0: The Apostle Paul was in chains when he wrote 2 Timothy, and rather than using his final letter to complain or protect himself, he used it to pass the baton, calling Timothy to courage, boldness, and faithfulness. Today, Chip Ingram brings that message home with the conclusion of his lesson titled, Be Bold, Don't Be Ashamed. I'm Dave Drury with the weekend edition of Living on the Edge. 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Well, now here's Chip Ingram with his Bible open to 2 Timothy chapter 1, starting in verse 6, where Paul is sharing some important challenges with young Timothy.
1: Challenge number one is to be bold and fulfill your calling, from verses 6 and 7. He says, notice, for this reason. What reason? The reason of how much I love you, the reason for where I'm at, the reason for why we're here in God's calling. For this reason, I remind you to kindle afresh the gift of God, which is in you through the laying on of my hands. Why? For God has not given us a spirit of timidity, but of power and love and discipline. He's telling him, basically, Timothy, you've got what you need to make it. Can I ask you something? Can you in your mind's eye go back and tell me, when were you most passionate about following Jesus Christ? When was it that, man, I got to get up and I got to read. I got to share my faith. I got to care. We got new neighbors coming in. This matters. It matters more than I could miss an SEC game. I could miss an NFL game. I could miss a sale. This is who and what really matters. When was that? And if it's not right now, then here's the call. Fan it into flame. Just fan it into flame. God's not mad at you. He wants to help you. He's saying, of course you have fear. That's why I gave you my spirit. It overcomes that. The principle, we must constantly remind one another of powerful experiences in our past and the power given to us by his spirit. Sit around the table. When family comes over, just say, hey, what are the biggest miracles our family's ever experienced? What are your biggest moments with God? So you need to remember the God that answered those prayers, he's the same, right? Today, yesterday, forever. He's willing, he's open, but we need to come with expectation. We need to come with a sense of he's real and vital and wants to work and wants to bless and wants to use us. And I think the first place to do that, the aside to parents, is let's make our kids and grandkids our number one group that we disciple. We live in the psychological world, so what I mean by that is that what used to be biblical language has turned into therapeutic language. People don't sin, they're sick. Right? Or they have a syndrome or an ism. I major in psychology, undergraduate and graduate work, so I understand it. But here's what I'm saying is, sometimes we ought to use words like sin and guilt. False guilt's bad. True guilt means the Holy Spirit is putting in finger something specific about my life, my mouth, my behavior, my attitude that's wrong. And the agenda is not to make me feel, we're in a world where, I don't want to make you feel bad. There's times, guess what? God wants you to feel bad. Feeling really bad about doing something bad or thinking something bad or saying something bad is called remorse. And remorse leads to, I'm sorry. And I'm sorry leads to repentance, a metanoia, change of mind, where you say, Lord, you understand, all sin, it's not about the rules, it's about the relationship. Sin isn't fundamentally, you just crossed this line. Sin is, you hurt your Savior. You hurt your wife. You let your Heavenly Father down. You disappointed him. It's when it's just like, I'll try not to do that anymore. That's behavioralism. That's moralism. Sin is, I missed the mark of loving and caring, and something came out of my mouth, and it's wrong in me. I need to own it. And when I come and I own it and I ask God to forgive me, He forgives me and cleanses me of all my sin, and He fills my heart with peace. We spend our energy trying to get rid of our guilt. If it's false guilt and family of origin and go to a good therapist, a good Christian psychologist, hey, been there, done that, we all need some of that. But a lot of life is like, why did you say that? That's a hateful thought. That was bigoted. That was biased. That was insensitive. That was selfish. Those aren't psychological terms. By the way, everything I just said, I'm sure I've done all those in the last 48 hours. And I'm pretty convinced most of you have. But as long as we don't kill someone, we think, I haven't sinned a whole lot. Be interesting to go home and read your own Facebook and all the things you posted and ask yourself, how happy is God with that? Because we're going to learn, the Lord's bondservant must not be quarrelsome, but be kind to all. Challenge number two is don't be ashamed of your Lord. Look at verses 8 through 12. Therefore, do not be ashamed of the testimony of our Lord or me, his prisoner, but join with me in suffering for the gospel. How? In your own strength? No. According to the power of God. Why? Who saved us and called us with a holy calling. Based on what? Not according to our works, but according to his own purpose and grace, which was granted to us in Christ Jesus from all eternity, but now has been revealed by the appearing of our Savior, Christ Jesus. And then notice what he accomplished, who abolished death and brought life and immortality to light. How? Through this sacred deposit called the gospel, the good news, the work of Jesus. And so Paul says, don't be ashamed of your Lord. Why? Because of he's called us, because of what he's done. It's like someone, you know, you were in a $10 billion of debt and you decided to kill yourself. And so you're on the edge of the ledge and Jesus runs over and says, I just paid your bill and I rescued you. And then you go to a business meeting and, well, I kind of want to introduce my friend Jesus, but you know, I'm a little ashamed of him. No, he saved my life. He paid my $10 billion bill. I'm going to tell everybody about him. If you don't keep remembering what Jesus has done for you, you'll be ashamed of him. And you'll care more about, in my case, what the person in the next seat on the airplane thinks. I'm thinking, this is ridiculous. And so I talk my way out of that. And then by God's grace, I think, you know, I have a spirit that's going to be bold. Okay, I'm going to open my lips. Spirit, you need to get royal. And he does. And by the way, can I say too, just to help you guys out? I chicken out sometimes just like you. I get intimidated by people just like you. But what I find is when I am aware of what I've been called to, what I've been saved from, what God has done, the purpose, and that he's brought life and immortality, and then he's actually entrusted me. I'm sitting next to this person, or he's actually entrusted me with the only answer to this man's spiritual cancer. It's the gospel of Christ. And you know, the one thing I would say too, for some of you are thinking, oh, I probably need to really get a lot bolder. All your fears about how people will react, I'm just telling you, I think a lot of it is simply the enemy, because I'm shocked at how open people are. We got a neighbor that when we moved in, they said, he's the bad neighbor. Boy, that's not nice. No, he's the bad neighbor. And they told me all these stories and, well, you know, that was like setting my wife on fire. We're going to love the bad neighbor. And in the first couple of years, he was the bad neighbor. You know? I mean, you know, picky and this and that. I mean, and he'd alienated everyone. And of course, he's married to the sweetest gal ever, you know, that we got to know. And he got from the bad neighbor to the talking neighbor to the, we have some, you know, he's pretty reserved, you can't sort of get into his world much, to he has a disease, they don't know what's wrong, neighbor, who asks us for prayer, neighbor. who thanks us for being around, neighbor, who I have shared the gospel multiple times with him. And it's just, no, I got it. He tells about his denominational background, and, you know, it was fire and brimstone, according to him. And if I walked into church, you know, it would cave in, and there's no hope for me. And, you know, I just keep giving him the gospel. And for the first 10 years, can I tell you something? If I only had 10 years, I'd tell you the gospel doesn't work. Of course it works. But his need got him to where he was starting to think differently about life. And can I tell you, some of your relatives, some of your neighbors, some of your friends, some of your adult kids, some of your grandkids who've told you that they've left the faith and on, if someone would sit down and listen and have a cup of coffee and ask them questions for an hour or more and not try and preach at them, but really listen and care about them, they're hurting and they're afraid and their world's messed up. Don't be ashamed of your Lord. Join me in suffering. It's literally the idea of this word is, enter in with me. Let's lock arms and suffer together. It's like an invitation. The reason is to obey. To obey in light of what God has done for us. It's a beautiful, beautiful passage.
0: 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And when you find us, hit subscribe so you never miss a new upload. 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
1: Notice he says, for which I was appointed a preacher. It would be in some older translations, it's called a herald. And it would be like if there was a king or a queen, it's someone who officially would, you know, and make an announcement on the behalf of royalty. And Paul says, all these things, don't be ashamed of our Lord. God assigned me to blow the trumpet and announce that the King of Kings and the Lord of Lords has come to this earth to save us and to forgive us and to take us with him, to be with him forever. And not only was I a preacher, but I was an apostle, one who is sent, and a teacher. And for this reason, I suffer these things. But he says, I'm not ashamed. Well, why, Paul? I mean, how come you're in a lot worse situation and you're not ashamed? He says, for I know. The word here is an experiential know. I know whom I've believed, and I'm convinced that he is able to protect what I've entrusted to him until that day. My life and my suffering and my hurt and my doubt and my uncertainty, and just like he's asked me to be faithful what he's entrusted to me, I can suffer because I know, I am convinced that I have given to him and he's able to protect that until that final day. Challenge number three to Timothy is don't be ashamed of his word. Verses 13 through 18. Hold on to the example of sound words, or literally it's the sound teaching, which you've heard from me in the faith and love which is in Christ Jesus. Protect through the Holy Spirit who dwells in us this treasure, this deposit which has been entrusted to you. You are aware of the fact that all who are in Asia turned away from me, among whom are Phygelius and Hermogenes. The Lord grant mercy to the household of Onesiphorus, for he often refreshed me and was not ashamed of my chains. But when he was in Rome, he eagerly searched for me and he found me. The Lord grant him to find mercy from the Lord on that day. And you know very well what services he rendered at Ephesus. And so the command is retain and guard the truth. Be loyal to Jesus, be loyal to his word. And there's certain things to be loyal to his word right now, just to be loyal to his word, to say, I believe that marriage is between a man and a woman. That's not dissing anyone else. We live in a free country and people can have whatever kind of relationships they want to have. But as a follower of Jesus, to say that, you can be characterized as a hater and a bigot. Say it kindly. Say it lovingly. Give the theological basis for it. It's the Christ in the church. Marriage, by definition, has to have differences. It can't have sameness. It needs a male and a female. There needs to be a connection. There's multiple things to be true to God's word right now. And please hear the context. It's historic. There's certain times where the church has come together. The Apostles' Creed, it's very broad. It's very clear. And inside the Apostle Creed, these things are true that we believe. Salvation by grace through faith, the virgin birth, the triunity of God, deity of the Holy Spirit and the deity of Christ, the return of Christ. I mean, there's certain, the authority and veracity and the inspiration of the Word of God makes you look in some educational circles like, you know, you're just like three bricks short of a load. Your kids in secular universities now are made to feel like they are anti-intellectual, and if they don't believe certain things that are now accepted as the truth. And so my point is, are you ready? I'm going to say this as nicely as I can. Didn't plan on saying it, but I'm going to say it as nice as I can. Could we as the church stop whining and stop complaining and stop blaming and equip our kids so that they have answers for those kind of things and have the kind of relationship with them and model the kind of things where they would say, you know, the people are saying this and that, their life is a train wreck. And you know, grandma or grandpa, you know, you seem to be a little old fashioned, you're into that whole Bible stuff, but you know, like you got so many years together and you really love each other and you're really nice to me and your life is the kind of person I'd like to be. Guess what? It's called discipleship. That's what we can do. But don't hang back. Don't believe the lies that your adult kids or your teenagers or your grandkids don't want to hear from you. My son planted a church. It's about 10 years old. And when pastors are going through rough stuff, you go help your son. And so he was really tired and asked me if I'd fill in. I did a little four-part series for him. And I did something really basic. And then I hung around and talked with him. And I was like, oh, I so want to help these young people. So I said, honey, what do you think if, like, I'm going to, in the message, there was two services, if I would say anyone, you know, I taught, this is what a Christian is. And I talked about being a Romans 12 Christian, just a profile of a disciple from Paul. And just real simple, I said, if you would like to explore what it looks like to be a follower of Jesus, why don't you come to my house for the next 3 weeks, next three Sunday nights? And I said, honey, you think we could feed? He goes, Trip, I don't even know how many people. Is it going to be 5 people? Is it going to be 50 people? Okay, can I invite them? She said yes. And so I did. And I didn't know. And so we had like 13 people show up. And all young people except 2 or 3. I can't tell you. I mean, the first 3 talked about their church background, deconstruction, where they're living in. I thought I believed all these things. I'm not sure about this. I'm not sure about that. Next week, honest conversation. Very small teaching, open, vulnerable. In the first week, one lady made a lordship decision. In the first week, another lady came to Christ. The 2 or 3 gals that were doing the deconstruction had never had a safe place. You know what they needed? They needed some old white guy and his wife who love each other to open their home and explain lovingly the most basic things in Scripture that most of you could do off the back of your hand. And then the 3 weeks got done, and I mean, people shared at such a level. And the 3rd week I said, you know, no one has to, because I didn't know where they were coming from. But let's, Teresa, why don't you start, and I'll pray at the end if any of you like to pray. Well, they pour out their heart. And then pretty soon, Chip, can I meet with you? So I'm meeting with this guy. And then, Teresa, can I meet with you? And here's, you know what I want to tell you? Oh my gosh, these young people are so hurting. And their first thing is that it's all about this, what about that, and they say this, and evolution that, and this is that, and you know what they need? They need someone to love them. Well, the 3 weeks got over, and everyone go, do we have to quit? And I thought, well, what do you want to do? So Teresa goes, why don't y'all come and we'll eat at our house? And she, you know, we had a cookout. And then they brought their mates or friends. And I've never seen two of them broke up with people that they were involved in that were unbelievable. I mean, bang, bang, bang, bang. They have just responded to God's word and made application, and their lives are radically changing. And we cry and hug one another. I didn't know these people 8 weeks ago. Paul says to Timothy, I love you, I'm for you, I care for you. Timothy, I want you to know that you got everything that you need, but your part, you got to fan into flame. You got to get passionate like in the early days, get super clear. And then can I tell you, don't you dare be ashamed of your Lord. Don't you dare be ashamed of his word. And you know what? Can I invite you into something? I'd like to invite you to suffer with me. Would you go arm in arm? As I go out, can we just, you know, realize they're going to call the play. They're going to give you the ball. You're going to grab the ball and you're going to tuck it. You're going to get break through the line. You're going to go about 8 yards, and a linebacker who's been waiting you and a free safety is going to knock your head off. They do it on purpose and pay him a lot of money to do that. And you know, spiritually, that's what God wants you to do. He goes, man, I got angels blocking. I got people prepared. You got the ball of the gospel. I want to give it to you, and I want you to break through, and I want you to get some yards for the kingdom, and I want to invite you to know that guess what? There's some spiritual linebackers. They're going to say this or post that or say that or that, and you know what? You may find them asking you about, would you pray for this kidney problem that they can't figure out what's going on? And I'm really afraid. I'm afraid to die. And they don't have to respond great, because that's not your responsibility. You can't change them anyway, right? Outcomes are God's. But would you be bold? Don't be ashamed.
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11: I want you for a moment to think of someone you know that you can't even imagine being a Christian. Maybe it's your father or your mother. Maybe it's your son or your daughter. Maybe it's an angry, contentious neighbor. You're thinking they could never come to believe in Jesus. Oh, they could. Listen to this. No one is beyond the reach of God.

0: God has given us mere humans the opportunity to participate in giving life. A mom and dad bring life into this world with their newborn baby. And as believers, we have the privilege of bringing the message of new life to people as we share Christ. But some folks are not easily persuaded. They're stuck in their sin and don't want to move. Well, today on A New Beginning, Pastor Greg Laurie points out how we can reach the unreachable. It's a part of his series called Refresh.
1: So I want to look for a few moments with you at the greatest revival in human history. And it took place in the city of Nineveh. And of course, the man that God used to bring this revival about was named Jonah. You see, God came to Jonah and he said, I want you to go to the city of Nineveh and I want you to preach the message that I give you to them. And Jonah flat out refused. Why? Nineveh was a wicked city. Nineveh was known for their atrocities and their intense cruelty that they would demonstrate toward their enemies. And Nineveh, the capital of Assyria, they were the avowed enemies of Israel. Therefore, Jonah wanted nothing to do with them. He had no concern for their souls. It didn't concern him that God would judge this nation. In fact, it was his hope that God would judge this nation. So Jonah literally bought a fare on a boat going the opposite direction. Well, that didn't work out so well for him. God sent a big storm and then a big fish, and he gave Jonah a big spanking. And there in the belly of the fish, Jonah called out to the Lord. And then God gave him a second chance. Jonah 2:10 says, the Lord spoke to the fish, and it vomited Jonah onto dry land. And the word of the Lord came to Jonah the second time, saying, go to Nineveh, that great city, and preach to them the message that I give to you. So here was Jonah now, repentant and regurgitated, righteous and ralphed. He was bleached and beached. He was victorious and vomited. And one more, he was regurgitated and revived. Imagine if you were laying around at the beach in Nineveh and you saw this sight. In comes this massive beast cruising through the water. It comes right to the shore. It opens up his mouth, makes a retching sound, and out rolls Jonah. Ta-da! His skin was probably bleached from the gastric juices in the whale's belly. And here's his message. In 40 days, Nineveh is going to be overthrown. So Jonah has prayed in the belly of the beast. Now he's preached to the city of Nineveh, walking through their streets. What happens next? You need to go now to Jonah chapter 3, verse 5, and we read this amazing story. The people of Nineveh believed God's message from the greatest to the least and declared a fast and put on burlap to show their sorrow. When the king of Nineveh heard what Jonah was saying, he stepped down from his throne and took off his royal robes and dressed himself in burlap and sat on a heap of ashes. And everyone prayed earnestly to God. And when God saw what they had done, how they had put a stop to their evil ways, he changed his mind and did not carry out the destruction he had threatened. This is a stunning turnaround. An entire city filled with thousands of people turn to God en masse, and a revival takes place, and the judgment of God is turned away. It just shows us that no one is beyond the reach of God. I want you for a moment to think of someone you know that you can't even imagine being a Christian. It's hard for you to even picture them holding a Bible and saying something like, praise the Lord. But listen to this. No one is beyond the reach of God. Maybe it's your father or your mother. Maybe it's your son or your daughter. Maybe it's someone you know that gives you a hard time at work. Maybe it's an angry, contentious neighbor. Maybe it's a public figure. You're thinking they could never come to believe in Jesus. Oh, they could. And you need to start praying for them that God will reach them. Again, this was a revival. God told these people 40 days judgment was coming and they repented. God tells us in 2 Chronicles 7:14, if my people which are called by my name will humble themselves and pray and seek my face and turn from their wicked ways, then I will hear from heaven and forgive their sin and heal their land. Listen, if you want to see a revival, just do revival-like things. Don't overly mystify this. Just do those things that you know you should be doing as a follower of Jesus Christ. Let me go back to comparing this to maybe the romance between a man and a woman. You know, when you're first taking a girl out as a guy, you want to make a good impression on her. So you actually shower and your shirt is clean and you show her great respect. And maybe as you pick her up, you open the door of the car for her, and then you go to the restaurant, you pull out the chair for her, you take her to a nice French restaurant, then you get married, and things change a little bit. You still open the door for the car, but you just close it before she's all the way in. You pull the chair out in the restaurant, but you let her fall, and then you point at her and laugh, and you take her to French restaurants. The last one you took her to was, I think it was Jochen's de Box, or the Golden Arches, I don't know, but something's happened. You've sort of slipped away. Go back and do those romantic things again, so to speak, if you want your marriage to be strong. Heard a story about a woman that wanted to divorce her husband in the worst way. She went to an attorney and said, I want to divorce my husband, but I want this to hurt him. I want him to feel a lot of pain. And the attorney said, oh, really? Well, okay. I have a plan for you. He says, for the next 3 months, I want you to smother your husband with affection. Compliment him constantly. Tell him what a great guy he is, how much you care for him. And then when that time has come to an end, you'll drop the divorce papers on him. He won't know what happened. He won't see it coming. It'll even be more painful. She says, I'll do it. And so for the next 3 months, she complimented her husband, affirmed her husband, told her husband how much she loved and appreciated him. And when the 3 months came to a close, the attorney called her and said, all right, let's get this divorce started. She said, divorce? We're going in our second honeymoon. You see, the point is, she did what she probably should have been doing all along. And in the same way in our life as Christians, when we're doing the things we should always be doing every day, getting up and reading the Bible, having a prayer life, being involved in our church, sharing our faith, when we do these things, it fuels the fire of revival and keeps that fire burning. But when we neglect those things, we begin to fade.
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1: Is there somebody that God has called you to reach that you don't want to reach because you have a discomfort talking to a person like that? I've told you before that my mother was married and divorced 7 times, right? And after I became a Christian and a pastor, the Lord spoke to my heart to go back to these husbands of my mother and share the gospel with him. It didn't always go so well. There was one guy who was especially cruel to my mom. He lived in Hawaii. I'll call him Eddie. And he beat my mother and almost killed her. And in fact, one night he knocked her unconscious with a wooden statue. And as I saw her laying on the floor bleeding, I thought my mother had died. She left him after that. And I had a very hard heart toward this man, even after I was an adult. And I was over in Hawaii preaching at the Waikiki Shell. And someone said, Greg, you remember your old dad, Eddie? Yes. He lives right across from the Waikiki Shell. And you know what? He's not doing well. His health is failing. if you'd like to say something to him. I said, I'm good. I don't want to say anything to him. And I felt directed by the Lord to go meet with him. So I took my wife, Kathy, over there, and we sat in his tiny little apartment. He used to live in a beautiful palatial home. And there he was in great pain, obviously, not doing well in life. And I told him what Christ had done for me and how he had changed me. And I said, I would like to invite you to come over here, just across the street, basically, and hear me speak. And he said, no, I can drive you over if you like it. No, he wanted nothing to do with it. So I thought, see, that's why I don't even try to reach these guys. But then there was another guy my mom married named Oscar Laurie. He adopted me. And I always loved this man because he treated me as a father should treat a son. But my mom left him. In fact, she left him and we flew over to Hawaii when she married Eddie. So I was getting out of school in New Jersey and the car was packed up with our suitcases. And I said, where are we going? She said, Hawaii. I said, where's dad? She said, he's not coming. And I didn't see him for the rest of my childhood. But after I was a young pastor, I sought him out, found him living in New Jersey. And I said, let's get some lunch together. He said, oh no, come to my home. We'd like to, you know, get to see you and know you again. And I'll introduce you to my new wife, Barbara. So I took the train out with Kathy and our oldest son, Christopher, to New Jersey there, Red Bank, New Jersey. And he was waiting at the station and I remembered him immediately. And before I knew it, I was calling him dad again.

And so he was on a restricted diet and he was exercising a lot. So he's listening. I tell my story of how I came to Christ. And then the dinner was done. And Oscar, my father who adopted me, said, Greg, let's walk in the morning. I said, okay. He knocked on the door of my room at 6 o'clock in the morning, New Jersey time, 3 o'clock in the morning, California time. I was still pretty groggy. And as we're walking along in the park, he says, Greg, I was listening very carefully to what you said last night. And I said, yeah. And he said, I would like to give my life to Jesus Christ. Boy, did I wake up fast. It was like a double espresso. I said, well, Dad, maybe you don't understand what I said. Let me go over it again. And I went over it again. He says, yes, I want Jesus to come into my life. And I said, well, what we need to do is pray. And he drops to his knees. We're in the middle of a park. We're just walking at this point. He drops to his knees. I wasn't going to get on my knees, but since he was on his knees, I got on my knees and I led him in this prayer, and Christ came into his life, and he lived 15 more years, got involved in the church, was a leader in his church. An amazing, amazing story. But, you know, I didn't really want to reach these men that my mother was married to, but I had to leave my comfort zone and go to them. Maybe there's someone like that that you're thinking of right now that you need to reach. Well, bringing this message to a close, God gave a second chance to Nineveh, and God loves to give second chances. The Lord does not want to bring judgment, but we know this. Every nation's days are numbered. Every great world empire that has been on this planet, they had a beginning, a middle, and an end. And the same will happen to the United States of America in God's timing. But here's what we're praying for. One more great spiritual awakening. Maybe two more. Maybe three or four more. That's up to the Lord. But our job, our mission is similar to Jonah. We are to proclaim the good news and tell people that there is a God who loves them. It's a message of mercy, but it is also a message that says there's judgment if we reject that mercy. Classic example, John 3:16 offers both the forgiveness and the ramifications of not accepting that forgiveness. Jesus says, for God so loved the world, he gave his only begotten son, and whosoever believes in him should not perish, but have everlasting life. So here's the message of love, for God so loved the world that he gave. Here's the message of judgment, whoever believes in him should not perish. So if I don't believe in him, I'll perish. If I don't believe in him, I'll face the judgment of God. Romans 6:23 is similar. First, there's the message of judgment. The wages of sin is death. But then the loving offer of forgiveness. But the gift of God is eternal life through Jesus Christ our Lord. Years ago, I was walking down the street in Hawaii. Now, I was a young pastor at this point. The guy was holding the sign. It said, the wages of sin is death. And he was yelling to the people, God hates you and God will judge you. And I watched this guy for a few minutes and I thought, he's misrepresenting the Lord. So I walked up to him and I said, excuse me. And he's still yelling, God hates you and he'll judge you. Excuse me. Yeah, what? What do you want? You know, why don't you put the rest of that verse? It is true that it says the wages of sin is death, but the rest of it says, but the gift of God is eternal life through Jesus Christ our Lord. Then he told me God was going to judge me. Well, he was misrepresenting God. Yes, it is true judgment can come, but it's also true that Jesus Christ took the judgment of God on the cross of Calvary in our place. So we don't have to face it. God spared Nineveh. God extended mercy to Nineveh. A spiritual awakening happened in Nineveh. One person put it this way, quote, if God could bring a mighty revival in Nineveh with no better representative than Jonah and no more gospel than he preached in their streets, he can surely do the same thing for America, end quote. Jesus actually validated the story of Jonah. And he said, as Jonah was 3 days and three nights in the whale, so will the Son of Man be 3 days and three nights on the heart of the earth. Here's what Christ was saying. Just as Jonah was in the belly of that beast, so I, the Son of God, will be crucified on a cross and I'll rise again from the dead. He validated the story and used it as a picture of his own death and resurrection.

Listen, Jesus died for you. Jesus absorbed God's judgment that you should have absorbed and that I should have absorbed, and he died in my place. Again, God loved you so much, he gave his only begotten son, and whoever believes in him should not perish, but have everlasting life. Have you asked Christ to come into your life? Have you asked him to forgive you of your sin? Do you have the hope right now that you will go to heaven when you die? If not, wouldn't you like to have it right now? Have you been running from God like Jonah? That needs to stop. Stop running from him and run to him. If you've never asked Jesus into your life, you can do it right here, right now. So if you want your sin forgiven, if you want to know that you'll go to heaven when you die, if you want Jesus Christ to be your Savior and your Lord and your friend, why don't you just pray this prayer after me? Pray these words, Lord Jesus, I know that I am a sinner. I'm sorry for that sin. I turn from it now, and I choose to follow you from this moment forward. Thank you for hearing this prayer and answering this prayer. In Jesus' name I pray. Amen.

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0: Well, Pastor Greg, George Whitfield's story is told in this new movie, A Great Awakening, which we're making available to our listeners right now. He was an itinerant evangelist in the 18th century. He traveled throughout the 13 colonies preaching the gospel. And for 30 years, he did this. I'm thinking you and old George might have had a lot to talk about.
10: Yes. Well, yeah, there's some similarities between us. You know, I didn't have a voice like his, that's for sure. His voice was so powerful, he could be heard in person by 25,000 people without amplification. I can't even imagine that. You know, there was one year we were doing a Harvest Crusade, and for some reason, the sound went out. Well, we found out later what it was. Someone unplugged the PA system. It was as simple as that. No. They unplugged it. But anyway, So I'm in the middle of preaching. In fact, I'm at the end of my message, getting ready to give the invitation, and the sound goes off, and I thought I'll speak anyway. No one could hear me. No one. It was so hard. But I think of George Whitfield and that booming voice that God gave him. But George was called to be an evangelist. I'm called to do the same. An evangelist is someone that proclaims the gospel and calls people to Christ. And I think it's an important role in the church. In more contemporary times, Billy Graham is the name that comes to mind as the great evangelist that God used in our nation. Well, go back a few years, in fact, go back a lot of years to the 1700s, and the Billy Graham of his day, George Whitfield, reached people. In fact, he was so effective, they had no media except for print media, of course, the newspaper. But somehow, George Whitfield, because of his endless preaching and his tireless proclamation of the gospel, was able to reach 80% of the colonial population. That's a lot of people. Pretty much everybody knew his name. But the main thing that Whitfield wanted to emphasize was not his name, but the name that is above all names, the name of Jesus Christ. So you need to know this story. And we have it available for you in this amazing new film called A Great Awakening. It was so popular, they had to extend the theatrical run because the word of mouth was spreading and more people wanted to see it. Now you can have your own copy of A Great Awakening so you can watch it whenever you want and watch it over and over again and show it to your family, show it to your friends, show it to whoever you think would like to see it. You're going to love this. 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So get your copy of A Great Awakening for your gift of any size. Dave, tell them more about that.
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0: Welcome to the Sunday Sermon on Through the Bible. I'm Steve Schwetz, and we're in Matthew 13 with Dr. J. Vernon McGee as he walks us through his message, Some Seed. It's Jesus' powerful parable about a farmer, four kinds of soil, and what happens when God's Word is sown in the world. But before we begin, let's hear a few notes from our Bible Bus family from around the world. Living proof that God is still using His Word to awaken faith, connect the Scriptures, and change lives. First, from Indonesia, we have Ning Si, who writes, I'm writing to tell you how thankful I am for the Javanese Through the Bible program. Each time I listen, my heart feels strengthened and my faith grows. The Word of God is shared in a way that is clear, simple, and easy to understand. The messages encourage me to remain faithful in walking with the Lord, even when life becomes difficult. There are times when I feel tired or worried, but when I listen, I often feel as if God is speaking directly to me. Many times, the message fits exactly with what I'm going through. It brings me peace and renews my hope. Through this teaching, I truly sense the love of God. Thank you for everyone who makes it possible. My prayer is that the Lord will continue to use you to reach many more people and lead them to walk with Christ. And then we also heard from Buwusu, who listens in Myanmar. I am married and have two children. Some time ago, there was a serious conflict among believers in our area. A man began telling people that he was the Holy Spirit, and sadly, many people believed him. This caused a lot of confusion, and the community eventually divided into two groups, those who followed that man and those who remained faithful to God and His Word. At that time, I was still a new believer. I felt very confused and discouraged, and for a while, I wondered if I should even continue following God. But I decided to stay with the believers who remained faithful to the Lord. Being with them has helped strengthen my faith and has brought me great joy. Before I believed in God, my life was filled with fear, especially fear of spirits. I used to perform many rituals because I was afraid something bad might happen to my family if I didn't. But when my family heard the gospel and came to trust in the Lord, everything began to change. Now I feel a deep sense of freedom and peace. I no longer live in fear. I take you with me when I work in the fields so I can listen throughout the day. Thank you to everyone who helps bring these Bible teachings to us. And then a listener in Slovakia tells us, when I walk to work, I listen to the Bible interpretations. They inspire me. There are always something there that speaks to me, and most importantly, it reveals new connections in the Bible. Thank you, and I wish you many blessings in this ministry. And then Gia in Romania writes this, listening to your programs made me realize how far my life is from the standards of Holy Scripture. I've decided to seek the Lord's mercy for a genuine change. Thank you for the clarity with which you present the need for an authentic spiritual life. It was exactly the catalyst I needed. Well, will you partner with us as we fling the seed of God's Word across the world in more than 250 languages, reaching listeners just like these? You know, every day the Bible Bus rolls through villages and cities and farms and homes around the world carrying the truth of Scripture to people who are hungry to hear it. And you know, one of the most powerful ways that you can be a part of that work is through prayer. Our World Prayer Team, well, they're a family of listeners who pray as God's Word goes out on Through the Bible and for those who hear it. And when thousands of us lift up these needs to the Lord together, it becomes a beautiful partnership in what God is doing, helping take the whole Word to the whole world. 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Let's pray. Father, thank you for the living power of your word. As we listen, prepare our hearts to be like good soil. Help us not to just hear, but to understand and then believe and respond so that our lives would bear fruit for your glory. In Jesus' name, amen. Now here's the Sunday sermon on Through the Bible with Dr. J. Vernon McGee.
1: Some seed, period. Some seed, question mark. Some seed, exclamation point. I trust that somehow or another that we conveyed to your hearts this morning the subject of the morning. The Gospel of Matthew, it's the open door to the Bible. If you are to understand the Bible, this is the entrance that leads to it, the Gospel of Matthew. It's not only a door, it's a swinging door. It swings back into the Old Testament and it gathers up more prophecies than any other of the Gospels. And then it swings on into the New Testament farther than any other Gospel, for it's Matthew and Matthew alone who mentions the church. If that's true, the 13th chapter of Matthew is the hinge on which the door swings. There's 7 parables here, and probably 8 parables. I believe there are 8 parables here, but that's not the important thing. These parables are the hinge on which the door swings. And then this parable of the sower, it is the first parable, and it is the parable, one of two, that the Lord Jesus Christ interpreted. Therefore, may I say to you today that this parable is the key to the 13th chapter. And if it's the key to the 13th chapter, and the 13th chapter is the hinge, and the door is the Gospel of Matthew, then may I say to you this morning, the parable of the sower is the key to the Bible, to the understanding of the Bible, and that's how important this parable really is. After our Lord gave it, he said to his disciples, it's given to you to understand the mysteries of the kingdom. And this morning we want to look at this parable, which deals, as all of them deal, with this subject of the kingdom of heaven. And just what is the definition of the kingdom of heaven? It's a very difficult term for the simple reason that there's all sorts of theological divisions at this particular point today. But honestly, I think it can be reduced to the simplest common denominator and be made very simple. What is the kingdom of heaven? Why, the kingdom of heaven is the reign of the heavens over the earth. That's the kingdom of heaven. And when that takes place, then you have the kingdom of heaven down here upon this earth. And in the measure in which the kingdom of heaven reigns on this earth, you have it here. And if there is a heart today open to Jesus Christ, if there is today a life that's yielded to him, bowing to him and doing his will, then may I say that is the kingdom of heaven even today right here upon this earth. I want to go back this morning to where we began in the book of Genesis to pick up a verse of Scripture to see if this is consistent with Scripture. In Genesis 1:26, when God created Adam, this is what he said. God said, let us make man in our image, after our likeness, and let them have dominion over the fish of the sea, over the fowl of the air, and over the cattle, and over all the earth, and over every creeping thing that creepeth upon the earth. Now, my beloved, the key here is this little word, dominion. God says, I'm creating man that he might have dominion. And not only did God create Adam, a human being, but God created him a king and gave him a dominion. And that dominion was this earth. He was to rule over it. He was to have this kind of a rulership. He would rule over the fish and the beast. May I say to you that Adam could speak as the Lord Jesus spoke. You remember he said to Peter, go down, catch a fish. You'll find that the fish has our tax money there. And he went down and caught the fish, and the fish had in his mouth the tax money. Why? Because that fish was obeying Jesus Christ. Adam lost that at the fall. Adam could have said, if you please, he could have said to the wind, blow or not blow, and it would blow. Adam could say to the sea, to the tide, come in or not come in, and it would. He had dominion over this earth. But he lost it. He lost it, my beloved, at the fall. Question's always been, who got it then? Well, I believe Satan got it. You remember, he's the one that tempted Adam, and Satan is the ruler today. Came to the Lord Jesus yonder in the wilderness and said, I have something to show you. He showed him the kingdoms of this world, and he says, I'll give them to you You remember the Lord Jesus said to James and John, the place on my right hand and my left hand is not mine to give. But he didn't say to Satan, the kingdoms are not yours to give. Apparently they were. He's the ruler today of the kingdoms of this world. He took that scepter. And from that moment on, God began a program whereby he's going to take over again this universe. And he's going to do it, of course, in his own way. And the kingdom of heaven becomes the great theme of Old Testament prophecy. Now, when the king has been rejected, what's happened to the kingdom? What is the present condition of the kingdom? May I say that's the reason Matthew 13, with these 7 or 8 parables, happens to be so important. For these parables reveal the present manifestation of the kingdom. And let me, just a moment, be technical. The church is not here. The church is not in the 13th of Matthew at all. It happens to be Christendom. The field is not the church. The field is the world today. And the church happens to be in the world, but not of the world. And so what you have here in these parables is a picture of the present hour in which we live, and it reveals the present state of the kingdom. Now, the Lord Jesus, in these parables, reached out in life, and he chose the simplest stories to illustrate the sublimest truth. Actually, it's tremendous when you begin to look at them. He took the commonplace to set forth the remarkable. He took the ordinary to reveal the extraordinary. He reached out into the natural in order to give truth concerning the supernatural. He went into the world to get an illustration in order to give out of the world truth. And he took the parable. Parable, all the simplest definition still holds good. An earthly story with a heavenly meaning. And this is the parable. We come to it. Behold, a sower went forth to sow. Behold, a sower went forth to sow. That was a familiar sight in Palestine. It's a familiar sight today in Palestine. And I saw some pictures the other night, and the pictures were showing them out in the field, sowing, not like they did in old times. They have new machinery, but they're still sowing. And this morning, that's a familiar sight in America today. All the way from Pocatello, Idaho, to Pensacola, Florida, they're sowing this time of the year. All the way from Chicago, Illinois, to Cucamonga, California, they're sowing this time of the year. All the way from Minneapolis, Minnesota to Mule Shoe, Texas, they're sowing. They're sowing. It's a familiar sight. They're drilling in corn. They're drilling in cotton today. They're sowing. Behold, a sower went forth to sow. You couldn't get anything that's more familiar than that, my beloved, to illustrate spiritual truth. Now, the interpretation of this parable is very simple, by the way. Only a theological professor could miss it. He's the only one that missed it. Simple, ordinary folk like you and I are, we somehow or another don't see a lot of complication. It's very simple, and the reason it is, Christ gave us the interpretation here. And there is an identification of each part and phase of this parable. And let's do some identifying. I do not want to be tedious this morning, but will you notice some things here? The sower, let's identify him. Who is he? He happens to be central in the parable. Over in verse 37, for our Lord interpreted the parable also of the darnel and the good seed. And over in verse 37, he answered and said unto them, he that soweth the good seed is the Son of Man. He himself, the one who spoke the parable, is the one who is the sower. And that, my beloved, defines the work of the Lord Jesus Christ in reference to this world today. What's he doing today? Oh, I know the saints like to say he's ascended to heaven. He's sitting at God's right hand. If you interpret that to mean he's doing nothing, then you miss it. My Father worketh hitherto, and I work, he said. He's busy today, and what's he busy doing? He's the king, and he's been rejected, and since he's rejected, he's taken his crown off. He's put it to the side. He's taken off his royal robes, and he's put on the clothes of a farmer, and he's sowing seeds in the world today. That's what he's doing. You want to know what Jesus is doing at this hour? He's sowing seeds. That's his business, sowing seeds. Let's define that in spiritual terms. Let's translate it from agriculture to theology this morning. What's he sowing seed? What's the seed? Let's not guess. You don't have to guess in this parable. Verse 19, when anyone heareth the word of the kingdom, what is the seed? The seed's the word. Here is the seed. This is seed. This is seed. Just as potent today as any seed you put in the ground. This is seed. Word of God is seed. Let's go on. What is the field where the seed's being sown? Verse 38, I go to that. The field is the world. Field is the world. Now we have we've got our person identified. We've got the seed identified, and we've got the field identified. This is the picture. This is the picture of the Lord Jesus Christ, the sower, taking the word of God and sowing it in the world. That's his business. Hey. That's his business. Again, I want to remind you, this is not the church, this is Christendom. The field is Christendom. It's the world today. Now let's look at the operation. He's sowing seed. I come to my first one. Some seed. Period. Well, you notice verse 3. And he spake many things unto them in parables, saying, behold, a sower went forth to sow. He answered and said unto them, he that soweth the good seed is the Son of Man. Sower went forth to sow, and this sower is the Son of Man. I come back to it again. I must repeat this. It's so important. This defines the present day activity of the Lord Jesus Christ. This is his contemporary work, sowing seed, sowing the word of God in the world. In this day, he's rejected as king, as savior, but nonetheless, he's not defeated. The kingdom is coming, and while the kingdom is in abeyance, he's sowing seed. He's dressed like a farmer today. I say to you this morning, his plans have not been interrupted. Many of us speak sometimes of the postponed kingdom. Personally, I don't like that expression. I don't think he postponed anything. This thing's running according to his plan. Wasn't postponed from his viewpoint. It is from our viewpoint, but not his. Regardless of that, this is the day for sowing seed. Now, I don't want to quibble this morning, and I don't want to split hairs. But I do want to make a distinction today. And I want you to follow me for a moment. You may reject this. It's perfectly all right, because you're familiar with other terms. We speak today of preaching the word as being the harvest. May I say to you, the harvest is not the picture for today. Picture for today is sowing seed. Somebody says, but did not Christ say, pray ye therefore the Lord of the harvest to send forth laborers into his harvest? Sure he did. But do you know where it is? It's in Matthew. Just a few chapters back. I want to turn to that this morning because it's well sometimes put scripture where it belongs. Will you listen to this? In Matthew 9:36, but when he saw the multitude, he was moved with compassion on them because they fainted and were scattered abroad as sheep having no shepherd. Then saith he unto his disciples, the harvest truly is plenteous, but the laborers are few. Pray ye therefore the Lord of the harvest, that he'll send forth laborers into his harvest. Where is he? Well, the very next chapter, he sends them forth, and where does he send them, and what does he have them preach? He sends them to the lost sheep of the house of Israel. He says, go not to the Gentiles, and he says, tell the nation Israel, the king is here. That's their message. What is the harvest refer to? Always to judgment and to the end of an age. That's the picture. An age begins by God sowing seed. It ends by the harvest of both good and bad. Why, right here in this very chapter, we have another pattern in which he speaks along this very same line. I wonder if I might turn to it. I'll read two verses this morning. Let both grow together until the harvest. And in the time of harvest, I will say to the reapers, gather ye together first the tares, bind them in bundles to burn them, but gather the wheat into my barn. That's the end of the age, you see. That's verse 30. Then will you notice verse 39? The enemy that sowed them is the devil. Now listen to him speak, not to me. The harvest is the end of the age. When you get to the end of the age, it's harvesting. That's one reason I do think it's valid to say today we're harvesting. I think, frankly, we're gleaning today in corners because we're at the end of an age. But let's understand one thing. You've got to sow before you can have a harvest. And that's the reason I'm insisting that our scriptural term should be accurate, because harvesting refers to judgment, the end of an age. I'll give you another verse of scripture. Revelation 14, 15 is the picture of the Battle of Armageddon. It's one of the most frightful pictures in scripture. Listen to this. Another angel came out of the temple, crying with a loud voice to him that sat on the cloud, thrust in thy sickle and reap, for the time has come for thee to reap, for the harvest of the earth ripe. That's judgment, my beloved. That is not evangelism at all. That's judgment that's coming upon this earth. May I say to you this morning, is this a valid picture in Scripture? Well, Paul the Apostle thought that it was. Over in the third chapter of 1 Corinthians, will you listen to him now? In the Corinthian church, there was a division, been made on several subjects, but one of the things was some of them liked Apollos better than they liked Paul, and some liked Simon Peter better than they liked either one of the other two. And they were dividing the church, which was wrong. You don't divide churches on the basis of personalities. That's wrong, always wrong. Listen to this, verse 5. Who then is Paul, and who is Apollos, but ministers by whom ye believed, even as the Lord gave to every man? Now listen to Paul. Did Paul understand he was out harvesting? I have planted, Apollos watereth, but God giveth the increase. All we can do is plant. It's the Holy Spirit that will give the increase. So then, neither is he that planteth anything, neither he that watereth, but God that giveth the increase. Now he that planteth and he that watereth are one, and every man shall receive his own reward according to his own labor. This is a picture of Scripture. The picture of sowing seed. My business is sowing seed, my beloved. What's your business? And by the way, how's business? Are you sowing any seed in this world? That's our business today. Now, let's understand something else very clearly. That if you sow seed, there's going to be a harvest. And the psalmist in Psalm 126:6 said, he that goeth forth and weepeth, bearing precious seed, shall doubtless come again with rejoicing, bringing his sheaves with him. Can't have sheaves for the master until you've sown seed. And the seed is the word of God. And the reason that I emphasize this is because I began my ministry in the Depression. And it was not only a depression financially, it was a depression spiritually. Those were difficult days. of evangelism. There wasn't an evangelist anywhere in those days. I can remember several meetings that we had with evangelists go through a week and not a person respond. I remember preaching in Middle Tennessee in a little church. We were there for six straight nights before the Spirit of God ever spoke to a soul. Those were difficult days. And you know why they were difficult? They were difficult because the church had come through the era after World War I of one of the worst drunks that any church has ever been on, and it was the drunk of modernism that we were going to build a new world, and they forgot all about the Word of God. And until the Word of God is sown, you can't have anything to reap. And one of the reasons today, many of us today have seen in the past few years, many turn to Christ is because faithful men of the past sowed the seed. Dr. Ironside, Dr. Pettingill, many men that have already gone to be with the Lord sowed seed. Other men have labored and we've entered into their labor. You have to sow seed before you can have a harvest, my beloved. That's one of the reasons here that we've emphasized going through the Bible. We're sowing seed. That's our business. Sowing seed. This is the seed. And some folks, several of the officers that we have that are spiritually wide awake, have come to me recently and have said this, hey, that Thursday night is the best form of evangelism we have. Listen, more people have been reached here for Christ on Thursday night than on any Sunday. You know that. Why? Sowing seed. Sowing seed. I was in San Diego the other day, and a fine young engineer from one of the aircraft industries came up to me and said, Dr. McGee, I've been wanting to meet you. I listened to you on the radio, and I remember the first time I listened was with a friend, and I asked him to turn it off. I didn't want to hear that. And he used a not a very nice word, that preacher from Los Angeles. But he said, I want you to know I started listening, and I accepted Christ as my Savior. I never saw the fella till I met him. There was a little lady that attended here on Thursday night, and she's a little bitty trick. She was the secretary for one of the officials in Douglas Aircraft. I went down there Good Friday, spoke to a great company of people. It's a result of Bible classes that little woman started. She told me I was saved here on a Thursday night. We didn't know nothing about it, don't you know? Sowing seed. That's my business. That's your business. And how's business? We're to sow seed today, my beloved. I can't understand today why more are not sowing seed today. That's our business. That's the reason we're starting a new broadcast. That's the reason we're trying to get it out every way we can. And if I had my way this morning, I'd take down every liquor sign on Wilshire Boulevard and put the Word of God in its place. I'd sow seed. I can't understand some of these Christian businessmen that have so much money to spend for other things but are not spending it in sowing seed today. That's our business. Sow seed. He's sowing seed. Our blessed Lord this morning has on a pair of overalls. He's sowing seed. I was going to bring this morning an old-fashioned seed sower. And I was going to put some seed in it, and I was going to bring it out at you this morning. But I got thinking about it. I might hit somebody in the eye. It wouldn't like it. Because I found when I sow this seed, sometimes I hit somebody in the eye and they don't like it. But you can't sue me when I do that. But you might sue the church if I threw out the real seed. I was going to throw it everywhere. This knew I was going to throw it all over the choir. Sowing seed, I wanted you to see the picture. That's our business today, to sow seed. I come to the second point. Same thing, some seed, but this time it's a question mark. Some seed? Let's see the types of ground that it falls on. Four types of ground. Listen to this. 3/4 of the seed does not fall on good ground. In fact, 3/4 of the seed die, and nothing comes from it at all. 3/4 of it. There's nothing wrong with the seed. This is the living Word of God. You know where the difficulty is? The difficulty is with the soil. Out with the soil. I believe in election. I believe it with all my heart. I'm like Spurgeon. I wouldn't preach if I didn't believe in election. I never preach on it, because it just happens to be true. But here is something else that's true, and that's free will. The soil determines, the kind of ground determines what's going to happen to the seed. You this morning can be any kind of ground you want to be. Yes, you can. It's up to you this morning. I have the utmost confidence this morning that I'm sowing this seed, the Word of God, and this morning it's falling right here and out here on the radio. It's falling on four kinds of ground, and 3/4 of it will die. I know that. Sometimes someone very sympathetically comes up to me and says, Dr. McGee, I just wanted to speak to you and encourage you. Maybe this morning you didn't get a response. Don't worry about that at all. I'm sowing seeds. It's up to the Holy Spirit. Not me. The soil it falls on. My business is sowing seeds. What's your business? Sowing seeds. It's falling this morning on four kinds of ground. Now, will you notice it? And will you please now get rid of your shovel if you brought a shovel to church today. Preacher said to me the other day, said most of my members bring a shovel to church. He says when I say something, they take it up the shovel and pitch it back to that Smith Jones back there. They take a shovel and throw it back to that Smith back there. Don't use your shovel now, will you? I wonder if you'd search your own heart this morning as we briefly now mention these four. But remember this, I picked up this little jingle over in Atlanta, Georgia the other day. When you get to heaven, you'll likely see many folks whose presence there will be a shock to you, but keep it very quiet. Do not even stare. Doubtless there'll be many folks surprised to see you there. So let's apply it to ourselves this morning, shall we? Some seed fell by the wayside. Will you notice this? When anyone heareth the word of the kingdom and understandeth it not, then cometh the wicked one, catcheth away that which was sown in his heart. This is he which receives seed by the wayside. None of these are Christians. They're all professors, but they've heard the word. The birds take the seed away. The birds, by the way, is interpreted in another parable as being the devil. The devil takes it away. Now, these are church members. They're professing Christians. They heard the word, but it was not the hearing of faith. The word was not mixed with faith at all. They have a formal faith. They nod, say yes. But to them, Christianity is a sideline. It's a sideshow. They come once on Sunday, and that ends it for the week as far as they're concerned. I like to speak of these as deep freeze. Oh, the seed will be killed in the deep freeze. They're deep freeze. They're the wayside. These are the folk that, yes, they hear it and they nod and they listen to it for years and finally go off into some cult and ism. Oh, the number of people today that have left. The church man said to me the other day that I listened to your program, don't you get the idea that the Church of the Open Door turns out 100% members? I know one that's in a certain cult today. He knocked on my door. I bow my head in shame. I'm afraid that's true. And I'm sorry, we sow seeds. And if there happens to be wayside hearers, we're sorry. They're the deep freeze kind. Then there is the second type, the rocky ground. Will you listen to this? Verse 20. But he that received the seed in the stony places, the same as he that heareth the word, and anon with joy receiveth it. Yet hath he not root in himself, but dureth for a while. For when tribulation or persecution ariseth because of the word, by and by he's offended. These are the rocky ground here. These are the flesh. You see, the devil got the first one. The flesh gets these, and they're the opposite from the other. This is the emotional type. They with anon with joy they receive it. My, how excited they get. They shed tears. They're greatly moved. They have feeling about this thing. These are Alka-Seltzer type. They are not deep freeze. They are the fizzy type. They just fizz up when they hear the word. But believe me, after it's all gone, They are dead. I sat on the back end of a train years ago coming out of Fort Worth, Texas, and somebody dropped a Fort Worth Star telegram off. When the rear of that train went by, that paper fluttered up like that and just, oh my, how it kicked up a fuss. And then when we got down the track, you began to see it settling down like that. And then it went dead. And I looked at it and I said, I know a lot of church members just like that. A meeting comes along or something special, and my, they just go to pieces. They get so excited. But when it comes down to the real study of the Word of God, they're dead. They're dead. They're rocky ground hearing. They are like a burnt out Roman camp. Dead. Then there's the third, the thorn. Will you listen to this, verse 22? He also that receives seed among the thorns is he that heareth the word, and the care of the world, the deceitful of riches, choke the word, and he becometh unfruitful. Cares of the world, poverty. And then at the other end, the deceitful of riches. Those two ends of the economic ladder, those that are in poverty and those that are rich, and those are the two hardest groups to reach today with the gospel. We're in a recession right now. I believe God raised up this Through the Bible program at this time for this very reason, to help people. Because only the seed today, my beloved, can help you. This is the only thing that has life today. And I like to speak of these that fall among thorns as being the Model T Ford hearers. You remember the old Model T Ford? Have you ever heard it at night trying to get up a muddy hill? Oh, how it struggles. And there are a lot of professing Christians like that today. They struggle and strive, and the cares come in, and finally they give it up. Or they become wealthy. I remember when I first came to Southern California, a man in Pasadena. Oh, how he got excited over our ministry. Anybody, he was always goading me to keep on being more and more evangelistic. Fact of the matter is, one summer he wanted to put up a tent. He was willing to pay for it. He left this area. He got rich. Wife came back. She called me, said, I'd like to talk with you. He told me his story. He left him, had to leave him. He this morning is living with another woman that he's not married to. He was the thorny type. I said, what happened to him? He seemed so zealous. He said that making money made a fool out of him. The devil gets some, the flesh gets some, and the world gets some. The world, the flesh, and the devil is ready to take the seed that is sown. These are not different types of believers. They're not believers at all. It's those who heard the word and profess to receive it. All three groups are listening this morning. I do not know who they are. Finally, briefly, come see. Verse 23. Will you notice this and we close? But he that receives seed into the good ground is he that heareth the word, understandeth it, which also beareth fruit, bringeth forth some 100-fold, some 60, some 30. Now these are the believers, and they're different types of believers, 100-fold, 60-fold, 30-fold. That's exactly, you remember what our Lord said, speaking to his own in the upper room. He said, I'm the vine, you're the branches, and my whole point is that you might bring forth fruit, more fruit, much fruit, 30, 60, 100-fold. Those are the three classes of real believers today. What's the mark of them? The first mark is this. They receive the word and they understand it. Understand. God has given to every believer the Holy Spirit. That Holy Spirit will interpret this book and give you an understanding. That doesn't mean you understand everything in it. Doesn't mean you don't need to study the word. But it does mean this, that you're given an aid that no one else has. And you can understand, and if you're sincere, he'll see that you understand. You remember the Ethiopian eunuch riding across the desert, had been to Jerusalem, the capital city for religion in the world, God's capital city, if you please. He starts out across the desert. He's reading Isaiah 53. He has no notion what he's reading. the Spirit of God, because he was sincere, said to Philip, give up this evangelistic campaign you're carrying on, get down to the desert and speak to this man. And he's a hitchhiker. He joins on to that chariot, climbs up into the chariot, and says to this man, do you understand what you're reading? And that Ethiopian eunuch is very honest. He said, no, sir, to tell the truth, I have no notion what I'm reading. What in the world is Isaiah talking about? Is he talking about himself or some other man? And then Philip began at that scripture and preached unto him Jesus. Couldn't have a greater text than the 53rd of Isaiah to preach Jesus from. And he revealed that the one he was talking about was the Lord Jesus, who just a few short years before the Ethiopian came up, had come to Jerusalem, died on a cross. And that's the one that's depicted there. Died a substitutionary death for the sins of the world. Was buried right there, raised from the dead, and there were witnesses to it even in the days of the Ethiopian eunuch. And the Ethiopian eunuch says to him, I never saw that before, and I've been coming here to Jerusalem every year. And he's born again and understood it. He received the seed in the good ground. There's the other mark, bring forth fruit, all of God's children. You see, God doesn't have any shade trees. All of his trees are fruit-bearing trees. All the seed that he sows is to bring forth fruit. Now, some won't bring forth as much as others. Actually, only 1/4 of the seed ever fell in good ground, and only 1/3 of that brought forth 100-fold. That means, I think, according to my arithmetic, 1/12 ever really brings forth a real harvest. But may I say, that's this group. These are the atomic seeds. So, an advertisement.

0: darkness. It's the greatest day to sow seed. I thank God for the privilege of sowing seed. My business is sowing seed. What's yours?
1: 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Are you passing along a verse maybe to a friend or listening with family members? What about inviting someone to hop aboard the Bible bus with you? 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I'm Steve Schwetz, and as we go, I'm praying that this blessing would be over you. Hebrews 13:20-21 says, "Now may the God of peace, who brought our Lord Jesus back from the dead, the great shepherd of the sheep, equip you with everything you need to do his will. Amen."

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1: We attended a concert only to learn it was being recorded for later use as a TV program. And the host introduced two other men who were going to sing with him. The accompaniment track started up, and they launched into the song, Cameras Rolling. But they weren't all singing the same song, and that's a problem. The host stopped the song, looked up at the control booth, and said, "Guys, let's start that one over. Guess what? You're not going to see that on TV." And then he said to the audience, "Good thing this is taped, not live, huh?" He was right. I've done my share of live radio, and I want you to know live is unforgiving. You blow it, you blew it. Well, I'm Ron Hutchcraft, and I want to have a word with you today about no do-overs. Too bad our lives aren't taped, huh? We could go back and do it over and get it right this time. But we're all doing a live performance. If you blow it, you blew it. We can't take those words back, no matter how much they hurt someone we love. We can't undo what we did sexually or in anger. We can't take back the lies we told. We can't undo the wounds we've left, the people we've hurt. We said it, we did it, and there's no rewinding the tape to do it over. Actually, our live performance is being recorded by God. Every mistake, every sin goes into what they used to call in school your permanent record, except it doesn't have to be permanent. All the record of all your sins can be destroyed forever. If they're not, well, you have no chance with God. You have no chance of ever seeing heaven because you can't bring your sin in there. But there is incredible good news for all of us in our word for today from the Word of God. Listen to Acts 10:43, talking about Jesus Christ. It says, "Everyone who believes in him receives forgiveness of sins through his name." Wow. Now, there's no do-over. But there is the possibility of having every sin you've ever committed erased from God's records forever because of what Jesus did. The Bible talks about what he did when it says, "Without the shedding of blood, there is no forgiveness." The ancient Jews understood that. They sacrificed lambs to pay as their substitute the death penalty for breaking God's laws. All the wrong things we've done carry an eternal death penalty. The Bible calls it hell. They cannot be erased. Our damning personal record cannot be removed. Unless that penalty is paid and someone has to die for your sins to be paid for, and someone did, the only one who could, the only one who didn't have any sin of his own to pay for, Jesus. The Bible actually says Jesus came to, quote, "do away with sin by the sacrifice of himself." When he was dying on that cross, he was loving you enough to do your hell for you. You have no hope of being clean inside, no hope of heaven without being forgiven for all your sin. And there's no forgiveness unless you give yourself to Jesus, because he's the one whose blood was shed to pay for those sins. You ready to be forgiven? You ready to be clean? Then you're ready to put your trust in Jesus to be your personal Savior from your personal sin, right where you are. Tell him. Tell him you're giving yourself to him. As soon as you can, get to a place alone and say, "Jesus, I deserve the penalty for taking my life out of God's hands and running it myself. But thank you for paying that death penalty because you love me. Because today I turn my back on the junk of my life. And I place my arms totally around you as my only hope." Boy, I'd love to help you nail that down and be sure you belong to him. That's why our website is there. I'm urging you to go there today as soon as you can. Anewstory.com, that's the site. Anewstory.com. Please go there and get this settled. There's not a sin you've ever done that Jesus didn't pay for when he died. And today, he's ready to destroy all the record of all your sins and give you a brand new beginning.
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0: I'm Ruth Kramer with Mission Network News. Last weekend, a packed evangelical service in Burundi drew thousands of people. But when the service ended, a stampede at the exit caused multiple injuries and 8 people were killed. Ejido Bandatiaga with Transworld Radio says,
4: it was already dark and people were just rushing. Any one of them wanted to be first to go out of the venue. And it happened that the gate they were using was a bit narrow to let out a big number of people at the same time. So that when the unfortunate events happened where there was a stampede, some people were wounded.
0: TWR is broadcasting gospel hope in Burundi, especially needed at this time. Pray for Christ's comfort. And Fulani militias are far and away the biggest Christian killers in Nigeria, says a study from the Observatory for Religious Freedom in Africa. Greg Kelly with Unknown Nation says,
5: the Fulani would want to eradicate Christianity.
0: The study shows that Fulani militias account for 44% of terror killings in Nigeria, more than Boko Haram and the Islamic State West Africa province combined.
5: More people are killed for their faith in Jesus in northern Nigeria than the rest of the world combined. It has got to be a priority for the body of Christ to realize what's going on there.
0: The Fulani are some of the hardest people to reach with the gospel, but a few become champions for Jesus. Unknown Nations equips leaders with solar-powered audio Bibles to spread the gospel to the 530 people groups in Nigeria. Pray for an end to the violence. 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
7: Enola Holmes is back, but this time even her own wedding can't stay drama-free. Her ceremony to Lord Tewkesbury gets interrupted when her brother, the famous detective Sherlock Holmes, is kidnapped, and Enola, Tewkesbury, and their friends band together to track him down. The mystery tangles up a military cover-up, an old enemy, and a stash of lost treasure. Millie Bobby Brown is as charming as ever, but the movie entertains without the intrigue of its predecessors. The plot offers little action, and it starts to feel repetitive. The story itself lacks real construction, leaving the villain's motivation unclear beyond a vague desire to create chaos. And fans of the earlier films might find this one dull by comparison. Still, it carries a real moral thread, with Enola and her friends fighting to bring a criminal to justice, uncover the truth behind the cover-up, and return the stolen treasure. One scene even makes a point of showing mercy to someone who's done wrong. The film features light violence and suspense, some light alcohol use, and one obscenity. Movie Guide advises caution for older children.
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15: 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Against such things there is no law. 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

0: When you read the apocalyptic visions in the book of Daniel, do they alarm you? Do they make you anxious? If so, you're in good company. Daniel himself was confused and terrified by what he saw. But we can take heart. And today on Truth for Life, Alistair Begg explains why believers can be comforted. Let's open our Bibles to Daniel chapter 8.
1: I confess that in these studies, in my own personal study, I've derived significant encouragement from the reaction of Daniel to the visions he records. Look at how chapter 7 ended for us. It ended with Daniel looking pale, feeling alarmed, and keeping his thoughts to himself after he had gone through the process. You say, well, how did he do in chapter 8? Well, look at the end of chapter 8. And I, Daniel, was appalled. I was overcome. I took to my bed for a wee while, and I didn't understand the vision. Well, I find that wonderfully encouraging, because there's a couple of times this week where I've just gone to my bed as well. And my wife can testify to that. My desk is sitting there. It's got paper all over it, and the odd Bible here and there. And she says, are you just going to leave it like that? I said, yes. What else can I do? I don't understand any better than 3 hours ago. So I just took to my bed, covered my head with a blanket, and said, I'll try it again in the morning. Well, that's apparently what Daniel was doing. And if it is daunting to try and teach it and understand it, it is nothing compared to the burden that was laid upon Daniel in order to proclaim it. Because what you have here is Daniel, who is aware of the fact that the exile is about to end. Because remember, he's now deep into his 70s, maybe in his early 80s. And he knows that both Isaiah and Jeremiah have told that the exile will last for a period of 70 years. So he knows that we're going to be going back to Jerusalem. But what he now knows as a result of these visions is that the returning exiles and subsequent generations are not going to have it all their own way. When they are finally put back in the place from which they have been torn, the events that are described here are going to befall them. And the opening two verses set the scene. They set the scene. In the third year of the reign of King Belshazzar. Well, you remember that chapter 7 begins in the first year of the reign of King Belshazzar. So we know that this vision has been given to him 2 years after the panoramic vision of verse 7. In chapter 8, he now has been given a vision which is part of that panoramic, but focuses only on two distinct elements of the overarching whole that has been provided there in chapter 7. And it will help you if you keep that in mind. He sees himself in Susa. In other words, in this vision, he finds himself somewhere other than he is. He's not in Susa. Susa was 220 miles east of Babylon, 150 miles north of the Persian Gulf, in what is today southwestern Iran. All right? So Daniel, 5 centuries before Christ, has this vision, and in his vision, that's where he is. Susa was a strategic place, the winter residence of the Persian kings and the administrative capital of the empire under Darius. And it is in that context, you will notice, that he sees. And the emphasis here on seeing is obvious. Verse 2, and I saw in the vision. And when I saw, and I saw in the vision. Verse 3, and I raised my eyes, and I saw, and behold. And verse 4, and I saw the ram charging. You say, well, why are you making a fuss about this? Well, I'm not actually making a fuss about it, but I want to reinforce for us again that when we read our Bibles and we deal with it in the genre of the text, the way in which the scripture is given to us, this particular apocalyptic material is provided in such a way that we are supposed to, in reading it, in taking it to ourselves, we are supposed to be brought underneath the jurisdiction of the text, in the sense that It calls for us to see, right? It calls for us to see. It actually calls for us to hear. And it calls for us, if you like, to feel the sense of the impact. In other words, it is a different way of describing things. It is a descriptive methodology for taking us into the realm of the indescribable. And that's why you have these dramatic pictures which are provided. Now, we quoted from Chesterton before, but only the end of the poem. I went to look for the rest of the poem, and it's even better with the first part. Remember, Chesterton, writing in the foreword of a children's book, put this poem there. This is the sort of book we like, for you and I are very small, with pictures stuck in anyhow, and hardly any words at all. You will not understand a word of all the words, including mine. Never you trouble. You can see, and all directness is divine. Stand up and keep your childishness. Read all the pedants, screeds, and strictures. But don't believe in anything that can't be told in colored pictures. Right? So I said to you that I think I can probably do better through in the children's wing with Daniel 8 than I can do with some of us in here, because we will not allow the text to do what the text is there to do, to cause us, first of all, to see, to hear, to get underneath the weight of it. Some of you, and I mentioned this in passing, but some of you have never really been able to deal with the apocalyptic passages because you never got the picture. Because you've fiddled around with inconsequential, inexplicable details, thereby missing it entirely. Well, I don't know how far we'll get this morning, but we'll get as far as we can, and we'll notice, first of all, that there was a ram and it had two horns. I raised my eyes and saw, and behold, a ram standing on the bank of the canal, and it had two horns, and both horns were high, but one was higher than the other, and the higher one came up last. Well, if you've been tracking, you say to yourself, I think we've had an inkling of this before. We had that creature where it was leaning on the one side was higher than the other. That's exactly right. And one horn, the one that comes out latter, is seen higher than the other, the kingdom of Medo-Persia, where eventually Persia supersedes the Medo part of it and triumphs in this immense way, so that Persia rules. You say, well, where'd you get that from? Well, verse 20. As for the ram that you saw with the two horns, these are the kings of Media Persia. So you don't have to be a genius. You just have to read your Bible. All right? Now, the ram represents this empire. The higher part of the horn representing the dominance of Persia. And I saw the ram charging westward, northward, and southward. You read of the story of history, and you find that these are the movements of the Persians as they conquered in their day. They were apparently invincible. No beast could stand before him. There was no one who could rescue from his power. He did as he pleased, and he became very great. All right? So verse 4 covers a tremendous chunk of time and a significant amount of geography. But the details of it are not provided for us there because we don't need them. This is where the empire went. This is how the empire conceived of itself. This is the way in which it dominated the then known world. He had seen the collapse of the Babylonian Empire. It was a done deal. And God had pulled back for Daniel a little part of the curtain to give him a glimpse of the purposes of God. So, verse 4 ends with a picture of invincibility, of a sort of unfettered greatness. But verse 5 begins, as I was thinking about this, as I was giving it some thought, there appeared in my vision a male goat, actually literally a hairy goat, from the west came across the face of the whole earth, and it was as if it never even touched the ground in its movement. And the goat had a conspicuous horn between his eyes. Now, what is this? Well, verse 21 will help you. And the goat is the king of Greece, and the great horn between his eyes is the first king. In other words, it's a reference to Alexander the Great. History records it. Incidentally, prophecy in the Bible is not always future for us when we read the Bible. This prophecy was future for Daniel, but it's history for us, right? But that's not a surprise, because Isaiah 53 was future for Isaiah, but it is history for us who, in the person of the Lord Jesus, have been introduced to the one who is the suffering servant. In the same way that the prophecy of Isaiah concerning a virgin who will conceive and bring forth a son is future for Isaiah, it is history for us. And in this, we find that Daniel is being given an insight into what awaits those who are going to come after him. We then are able to read it with the ability of hindsight and put together some of the pieces that were inexplicable to those who were in the middle of it. It is, incidentally, a testimony to the truthfulness of the Bible. Can God, 5 centuries out, make these kind of predictions and be true? Did God actually give to Daniel a revelation that Daniel could not actually fully get his head around that was going to prove the reality that it did? The answer is yes. In fact, this is one of the evidences of the fact that the Bible is true, that that which is prophesied comes to fruition. But those who deny the Bible and deny God come to chapter 8 and say, this can't happen. God can't do this. Therefore, what we have in chapter 8 is material that was written after the events that are described. Otherwise, nobody could ever describe them. You see the difference between bowing down underneath the authority of God's word as provided and setting ourselves up as an authority over God's word to determine what can and cannot be, what happened and what didn't happen. And this male goat with the conspicuous horn came to the ram with the 2 horns, which he had seen standing on the bank of the canal, and he ran at him in his powerful wrath. This is where I'm saying to you that you've got to get underneath this. I don't think you can read this and go, oh, that's very interesting. You kind of read it and you go, oh, I'm glad I wasn't there for that. You've seen it on National Geographic when these things go at each other, or you've even been in a field somewhere and you've seen it actually happen. And the way in which they just go at each other. I mean, you recoil from it. You can hear the noise almost, can't you, of these horns going at one another, hitting one another. You're supposed to. I mean, why should Daniel be the only one who's appalled and freaked out and have to go to his bed? You're supposed to sit here and go, oh, that's very interesting. No, you're supposed to go, whoa, that's amazing. The kingdoms of the world clashing against one another, one superseding the other, one to rise up invincible, the power of the great king or whoever it is, and then eventually history comes around and he's gone. You see, only God's kingdom is an everlasting kingdom. Only God's majesty is untrammeled majesty. Man as man continues to believe, we will fix it, we will get it right, and so on. But no, look how the mighty are fallen. The ram, who at the end of chapter 4 was apparently invincible, the Persian Empire, nobody could rescue from the power of the Persian Empire, the king did as exactly as he pleased in verse 4, But now we find that the same ram had no power to stand before the goat. The goat cast him to the ground. The goat trampled on him, and there was no one who could rescue from his power. And the goat became exceedingly great. Oh, you see, Alexander's victories are recorded well in history. Some of us had to try and study it in history. And the story here of Alexander's movements, you see, it was almost as if his feet never touched the ground. When you read the conquests of Alexander, you realize that to that point in history, nobody had been as amazingly and dramatically and quickly victorious as Alexander had been. Within a decade, when he was still in his 20s, he ruled the world. By the time he was 26, he had won these amazing battles in his 20s. And you can find them recorded. One of them, at the Granicus River in 334 BC, Alexander takes 35,000 of his troops and he goes against the Persian Empire, 100,000 footmen and 10,000 horsemen. And Alexander's forces killed 20,000 of the opposition to the loss of only 100 Greek soldiers. That was then in turn followed by two amazing victories that established his territory and said, Alexander is just absolutely on top of the world, looking down on creation. He was a hero at 29. He was dead at 33. And the story of his death is a reminder of the fact that he ends in utter humiliation. You see, we're slow to pay attention to this, aren't we? As for man, his days are like grass, and the glory of man is like the flower of the field. The grass withers and the flower falls. The wind blows over his place and he remembers it no more. Because you see, it is the Ancient of Days, God himself in chapter 7, who, says Isaiah, brings princes to nothing and makes the rulers of the earth as emptiness. Scarcely are they planted, scarcely sown, scarcely has their stem taken root in the earth when he blows on them and they wither and the tempest carries them off like stubble. So Alexander, at the height of his confident, self-proclaimed magnificence, is reduced to a state of utter humiliation, and portents and tales of intrigue and poison surround his death. Apparently, they found him dead in the palace of Nebuchadnezzar in Babylon. And he, who is the great man of the day, is then replaced. The great goat became exceedingly great, but when he was strong, the great horn was broken. It's the story of history. It's the story of the Bible, actually. It's the story of the fact that God doesn't give his glory to anybody else. It doesn't matter if you're a politician or a pastor. He doesn't share it. Why would he share it? He's God. You see, the seeds of Alexander's demise were grounded in the fact that he was so phenomenally great. But he believed that his magnificence was all of his own. And the great horn, when he was strong, the great horn was broken, and instead there came up four conspicuous horns. Now, we'll have to come back to this. Let me finish in this way. Read history, and you know that when Alexander the Great died, there were four generals that took over under him, managing all of the stuff that he had been lord over. Cassander, who ruled over Macedonia and Greece, Lysimachus over Thrace and Asia Minor, Seleucus over Syria and Mesopotamia, and Ptolemy, remember the Ptolemies, over Egypt. And out of the four, out of one of them, verse 9, and history records this as well, came a little horn, which grew exceedingly great. Some of you are going, oh, good, we're back on familiar territory. We remember the little horn from chapter 7. Well, I got bad news for you. This is a different little horn. In chapter 7, the little horn represents the Antichrist. In chapter 8, the little horn represents Antiochus Epiphanes, who embodies all the characteristics of man's rebellion against God. And once again, this little horn grows exceedingly great and goes to amazing extent in opposition to God and his people. And to that we will have to come back. So how can we stop? Well, you just stop. But I mean, how can I end this just now, as it were, prematurely? Let me tell you what I wrote down for myself. I reminded myself that this vision is given to Daniel to forewarn Israel about a period of severe persecution, which is going to come in the future, and to assure them that their sovereign God will limit the days of persecution and destroy the persecutor. That's what is conveyed in this vision. That's why Daniel writes it down, so that when all of this unfolds, the people will be enabled to say, but wait a minute, this is exactly what God said would happen. Don't you think that is pretty similar to the way in which Jesus prepared his disciples as well? I have said all these things to you to keep you from falling away. They will put you out of the synagogues. The time is coming when whoever kills you will think he's offering a service to God. And they will do these things because they haven't known the Father or me. But I have said these things to you that when their hour comes, you may remember that I have told them to you. So God is doing the exact same thing now, all of these periods of time before the coming of the Lord Jesus. And the function of chapter 8, the function of the whole section, is not for our calendar, but for our comfort. That's number one. It's not for my calendar, it's for my comfort. So if I go calendar, I miss why it's there. Secondly, God knows what's up. I was at a black church in Jacksonville this week, and many of the brothers said to me, "Hey, man, what's up? What's up?" And I said, "You know, God knows what's up." Also, God is at work behind the scenes. Therefore, stay steady, be prepared, and it's not over until it's over. And it's not over. And the reason it's in here is so that we might understand that the God who looked after his rebellious children 5 centuries BC is the same faithful, sovereign God that will look after his rebellious children 21 AD. Take heart.
0: 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That is Alistair Begg with an assuring reminder of God's sovereign power over all things and his providential care for his people in all circumstances. 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So to help you know him better, we're offering 2 books written by 17th century Puritan minister John Flavel. The books are titled Christ and His Threefold Office and Christ Humbled Yet Exalted. 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Does this study of Daniel's prophetic dreams make you want to share the gospel with more people? On Monday, we'll find out why it should. The Bible teaching of Alistair Begg is furnished by Truth for Life, where the learning is for living.
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11: The young man Daniel was so superior for five kings, he was actually appointed to be the top advisor. Until at the end, one of the kings that he served was Cyrus the Great, and the Jews would be released from captivity and brought back to Jerusalem. Why? Probably because of an influencer, a history maker, a world changer named Daniel, who was noted as someone who had an excellent spirit.
12: And that is the topic of today's message, developing a spirit of excellence. Aloha, and welcome to Words of New Hope with Dr. Wayne Cordero. For the next 2 days, we're taking a deep dive into one of Pastor Wayne's favorite Bible characters, Daniel. We'll see five distinguishing characteristics he had that set him a cut above everyone else in the kingdom. Here's Pastor Wayne with a message entitled, Spirit of Excellence.
11: Well, welcome, everybody. Today, we're going to be talking about one of the most important things about you. It's more important than your past, more important than your skills, more important than your talent, and more important than your looks. It's one of the most important things, and God is actually targeting it as He looks at you and at me. But that most important thing is not going to be revealed on Easy Street. It's only revealed in the tests. It's in the tests that this is going to be revealed. You say, well, what is that? Well, today we're going to visit with a man named Daniel out of the Old Testament, one of my heroes, and find out why he was about to be defined as a man with a spirit of excellence. In fact, it's one of our core values here at New Hope West, and in these pre-service gatherings, we're trying to go through principles of doing church as a team that are very, very important to us. This is sort of like our DNA. It's sort of like the culture that we want to build. And here's one of the 9 core values. We're going to print them all out for you in a subsequent service. But on this one here, let me just kind of go through this one with you. It's about being excellent because God's worthy of it. Would you read it with me as it comes up here? Read that. Go. New Hope West core value number 6. We believe that God is worthy of our... Do you believe that? Yes. Yeah, we can stop right there, but let's continue to read. Go. Therefore, a growing spirit of excellence should permeate every activity. Not perfection, but excellence with consistent evaluation and a willingness to improve for the sake of the kingdom is distinctive of New Hope West. So a spirit of excellence. I tell ushers, when you hand out bulletins, don't hand them out with your hands, hand them out with your heart. When you wipe a table, just don't use a dish rag, use your heart, because God's going to see that, and that's what he looks for. And that's why I'm wearing the shirt, to remind you for this whole message, the bullseye that God is placing on our lives, because that's what he's listening for, the heart. Well, you can tell a lot about people how they do on tests. Isn't that true? There's this one funny story of a student that was in a large class, about 200 in a very large university, and he was studying ornithology. Now, ornithology is a study of birds, their migration habits, their breeding habits, their food intake, their culture, their social types of habits, and so everything about them. And just tons of birds, because he wanted to work in that field. Well, it just apexed to the point where this test would be the most important test of their whole year. If they flunked this test, they're out. So he had to do well. So he studied like crazy. Finally, the test day came, and he enters the large classroom. But instead of receiving a test, there's about 100 pictures that the professor had scotch taped on the wall of bird legs. Just bare bird legs. And the test was, you have to define or find out what bird belongs to those legs. And you could hear the groans in the students, like, what is this? This is nuts. Finally, one of the kids with a lot of courage stood up and he said, this is just crazy. It's unethical and it's unfair. We've studied so much about ornithology. You give us bird legs. Bird legs. You want us to identify the birds that go with the bird legs. No way. Well, the professor said, if you don't take this test, you're going to fail the course. He said, then I'll fail the course. It's stupid anyway. The professor said, all right, if you leave, he said, yep, I'm leaving. He picked up his books. If you leave, son, you're going to get an F. He turned around and said, well, I'm leaving. So the professor said, okay, you're going to get an F. He said, oh, I don't care. He said, all right, what's your name? He turned around, pulled up his pant leg and said, you tell me. Tests. You tell a lot about people by their tests. And I'm going to give you a little short math test. Are you ready? This is a math test. And how you do on this, I can tell a lot about you. Believe it or not, it's going to happen right now. I'll tell you. All right. So here's the test. And you can do this in your head or on your piece of paper, but it's just a few questions about math. Are you ready? Okay, here it is. Number one, I want you to pick a number. Don't tell me or anybody else. Pick a number between 1 and 10. It could be 4, 5, 6, 7, 8, 9, 10. So between 1 and 10, all right? That'd be a whole number between 1 and 10. Got it? Okay. Now, number two, I want you to take that number and multiply it by 2. Not hard, okay? Next, this is the toughest one. Add 9 to it. 9. You can help your neighbor on this one. 9, okay? See, some need help. They're remedial math people. All right, and then the next one, minus 3. Okay, So you multiplied it by 2, added 9. Now you're going to minus 3. Now you're going to divide it by 2. Got it? Now I want you to subtract your original number. I bet your answer is 3. Yeah, I told you I can tell a lot about you from the tests. Yeah, you want to know how that's done? It costs you $10 after the service. Yeah, I got to get a part-time job, so that's how it is. I'd like to watch people during their tests. I like to watch especially successful people. Successful in their relationships with one another, in their family, with strangers, in their vocation or career. I like to watch successful people. You know why? Because they leave clues behind as to why they're successful. Maybe it's the way they stand. Maybe the way they walk or sit or listen to you or shake your hand or the sincerity with which they do what they do. Or maybe the bravery and the drivenness when it comes time to battle that they have. They know when to get serious. They know when to have levity. It's like, I like to watch them because they're leaving clues behind as how you can do the same. And today we're going to visit with a person that's very successful out of the Old Testament. His name? Daniel. Daniel was tested multiple times. He was living in Jerusalem when King Nebuchadnezzar's army in 586 BC come down and lay siege to Jerusalem, kill a bunch of them, and now they've ransacked the city, the hometown of Daniel. They export the best of the best Jewish young men and women, and then to change their identities, they then bring in Babylonian people in government. The best of the best go. And then Babylonian government comes in, change Jerusalem, and now they're going to change the young men and women from Jews into Babylonians. So you know what they do? They change their diet, change their clothes, change their names. In fact, 3 of them, Azariah, Mishael, Hananiah, they're now known by their Babylonian names. You might know them, Shadrach, Meshach, and Abednego. That wasn't their name. That's Babylonian names. It was Azariah, Mishael, Hananiah. But see, what they do is they change your name. They change the way you dress, your eating habits. In fact, they have you intermarry now with Babylonians, so your identity is completely changed and diluted. But these Jewish people, they wouldn't do it. They wouldn't intermarry. They wouldn't eat the king's food. In fact, they said, you can test us, and after a certain amount of time, you can see if we're better or worse because we stick with our diet. So the king said, okay. And after that certain period of time, they found the Jewish young men 10 times better than the Babylonians. The young man Daniel was so superior in his ability to deal with people and problems when he was tested. They changed his name to Belteshazzar, not to be confused with Belshazzar, which is one of the Babylonian kings that we're going to talk about. But his name was changed to Belteshazzar, and for 5 kings, he was actually appointed to be the top advisor. 5 kings, all godless. Until at the end, one of the kings that he served was Cyrus the Great, and the Jews would be released from captivity and brought back to Jerusalem. Why? Probably because of an influencer, a history maker, a world changer named Daniel, who was noted as someone who had an excellent spirit. You see, when you have that spirit of excellence, people know you're going to succeed. Doesn't matter what job they give you, they know that you're going to figure it out and you're going to do well at it. Well, what about this job? What about that job? Well, it's not his skill set, but I bet he's going to do well at it. I bet she's going to do well. Why? Because they got the spirit for it. Daniel was that kind of person, and he was known throughout the scriptures at this time, even in the New Testament. He's actually noted again and again. Well, there's going to be a definition of Daniel. He's going to have 5 character qualities, and we're going to test ourselves to see how we compare in just a moment. But the one we're going to camp on is a spirit of excellence. Let's read what is said about Daniel, and it actually defines him. It's at the top of your notes. So for the next 30 minutes, let's talk about one of the most important things about you, and it is exampled in Daniel. Would you read it with me at the top of your notes? Go. There is a man in your kingdom in whom is the spirit of the holy gods. This was because a spirit of excellence, knowledge and insight, interpretation of dreams, explanation of enigmas, and solving difficult problems were found in this Daniel. So Daniel was brought before the king. Interesting five things, five character qualities. The first is a spirit of excellence. We're going to talk about that. The second is knowledge and insight. You can have knowledge, but use it poorly. You can have a position and actually use it and do things that you shouldn't do just because I can. Knowledge and insight. Interpretation of dreams. There's some people that come to me and say, Wayne, I had a dream about you. I think, oh man, he must have had pizza or sauerkraut. So then they'll tell me that dream and I'll say, that's not a dream, that's a nightmare. So, but what does it mean to have the interpretation of dreams? Simply saying this, Daniel knew what God was saying. Whichever delivery system God used, Daniel discerned what God was saying. And then four, explanation of enigmas. Enigma is something difficult to untangle, difficult to try and figure out in your mind. And Daniel was able to make those simple. And then the solving of difficult problems, he's able to make difficult things simple. A lot of times, people make simple things difficult. Daniel took difficult things and made them simple. Now, we're going to have another test. Are you ready for it? We're going to compare ourselves to where Daniel was to see how we fare in this test of five different character qualities. So I'd like you to circle one through five. One through five. Five is like, that's me all the time. Four is, that's me 90% of the time. Three is, that's me sometimes. Two is, once in a while, I hit that mark. And if you put one, that means, I don't know who you're talking about, but that ain't me. So, here it is. Number one, excellent spirit. I am known as someone who possesses a positive attitude and for always bringing a fresh perspective to each problem that arises. All right?

reputation of making difficult issues simple and comprehensible and much more understandable. Okay, 1 through 5. And number 5, solving difficult problems. I am known as one that when complicated situations arise, and I am able to solve these problems in a way that everyone benefits. All right? Write down 1 through 5. Test. Okay? Well, there were 5 there, possible 25 points. So if you scored 25, we will be naming a book of the Bible after you. Okay? All right. Like Daniel. But if it's 20 to 24, you could have been the next pope, but sorry, you missed it. If you scored 15 to 19, you'll only spend 1 year in purgatory. And then 14 or under, you're in the right place, but please buy an extra copy of this message so you can listen to it again and again and again. Just a fun test. But you could see how Daniel was reputed as someone who had a wonderful and excellent spirit. Because you can tell a lot about a person just by their spirit. They say you communicate in 3 ways. 1, words. 2, gestures, like I'm doing here. And 3, your spirit. Which one do you think is the most important? Yeah, the spirit. It's not what you do, it's the heart with which you do what you do. And that's what God is putting the bullseye on. Well, Daniel is going to example this to us and maybe how we can develop a spirit of excellence. And in the bottom line, it's going to come to this. Not your heart, the heart of Jesus. Wait for it, listen for it, and it'll help you a bunch. Let me give you some history. 50 miles south of Baghdad was one of the most impressive cities in the world. It was like the New York of that area 10 times over. In this area called Babylon, which is a city, the Tigris and the Euphrates ran through. Now, if you recall, in the Garden of Eden, there were 4 rivers, Gihon, Pishon, and then there was also the Tigris and the Euphrates. This is actually built in the Fertile Crescent, or the cradle of humankind or civilization. That's where it started. Now, Babylon was there. In fact, it was so amazing that they took one of the tributaries, offshoots of the Euphrates, and built their city, ran this right under their city. So they would have fresh water in this underground canal, and then they would build wells. So right through the city, a fresh river was running. I mean, it's just that amazing. And then in the king's palace, there was several wells, fresh water all the time. The city itself, 60 miles in circumference. Part of it you'll see on the screen behind me, but if you think 60 more miles in circumference, in some parts of the city, the walls were 300 feet tall. On the top, it was nearly 80 feet wide, so that 4 chariots abreast could run easily. There were over 100 towers just for the defense of this city. You might recall one of the 7 wonders of the world. Do you remember what they called it? The Hanging Gardens of Babylon. Amazing. One of the 7 wonders of the world. Here's where it was. Now, Daniel was in Jerusalem when King Nebuchadnezzar's army in 586 BC went and demolished Jerusalem. Now, Nebuchadnezzar is an amazing king. He's the one that had all of this built. However, one day he was walking on the top of that beautiful city, and he was filled with pride, saying, "Look what I built. I can build anything." And the Bible says that he actually went insane. He became so prideful, so self-centered. Everything just was a vortex in himself, and he went mad for a season. It wasn't until he repented to give God the glory that his mind came back. Now, we find him here, Daniel, as we enter into this story. He was once young, but now he's 80 years old. So you put down Nebuchadnezzar, Nabonidus, and a few others, and then

0: You have this king called Belshazzar, not Belteshazzar, that's Daniel, but Belshazzar, King Belshazzar. When Nebuchadnezzar raided Jerusalem, he took all of the golden chalices and silver cups from the temple that were dedicated to communion or to the things of God. He took them into his palace. There he had a museum of all of this precious kind of chalices and bowls, etc., used in the temple. Well, Belshazzar was going to hold a feast. Now remember, Daniel is the top advisor of five kings. Now we have Belshazzar. He's one of the top advisors. Archaeologists have found that in Babylon, in the palace, was a banquet hall that held 10,000 guests. That's how big this place was. At this time, when we come into the story with Daniel at age 80, Belshazzar had invited 1,000 guests of Babylonian descent, all of his buddies and cronies, and they were drinking so much wine, they said, listen, let's get the chalices and the bowls and the cups from the temple that those Jews use, and let's just use those. And so they brought them all out, and they started drinking from that, and they started praising the gods of silver and gold and brass and stone and wood. Now, I think God just had enough by now. Did you know that God even holds non-Christians in leadership accountable? Because the Bible says in every man's heart is a conscience, and they know what's right from wrong. So in the middle of this drink fest, all of a sudden, it's like the sky opens up and a bony hand comes down and scratches on the wall, Mene, Mene, Tekel, Upharsin. Nobody understands what that means. It's just like a heavenly divine email. And he posts it on Belshazzar's wall. Now it says they all went white with fear. I mean, you would be too if you're just sitting here all of a sudden. Now this fiery flame and then this message. The king is so afraid and so filled with consternation. He's saying, get me the wisest magicians or conjurers of our land. We got to find out what this means. So they all come in. Nobody can interpret it. They can't decipher this cryptic message. The queen overhears the commotion. And it says here in verse 10, I'll read you what she says. It says, the queen, hearing the voices of the king and his nobles, came into the banquet hall, and she said, may the king live forever. Don't be alarmed. Don't look so pale. Why? Why? And let's read what it says up on the screen. And again, it's at the top of your notes. Let's read it a second time. And this is the context by which he is defined. The queen comes in and says, there's someone who'll be able to do this. He'll be able to decipher it. He'll tell us what's going on. Who's that? Daniel. Who is this guy? Let's read it. Would you read it with me? Go. There is a man in your kingdom in whom is the spirit of the holy gods. This was because an excellent spirit, knowledge and insight, interpretation of dreams, explanation of enigmas, and solving difficult problems were found in this Daniel. So Daniel was brought before the king. And the king said, what is this? It's not Aramaic, it's not Hebrew, it's not Greek, it's not Persian, it's not Babylonian. We don't understand this language. And Daniel said, here's what it says. He's about to bring some tough news to Belshazzar. He's about to say to him, you've been held accountable by God. Even though you're a godless man, God still holds you accountable. When God gives you a position or a leadership position, he still holds you accountable. That's why God's not just going to judge Christians. He's going to judge everybody in the end. Because the scripture says in the book of Romans, you don't need men to teach you anything because God has put a conscience in your heart. So you know. The Indians used to talk about that. That, oh, the great white spirit. Did they know Jesus? No, they just knew that there was one God somewhere. And the Hawaiians, the same thing. Now, the missionaries came in later and helped them to understand. But in the beginning, some people say, well, what if they haven't heard about Jesus? They know about the great white spirit or whatever. And they have a conscience. They know what's right or wrong, what's good or bad, because God put it in their hearts. And Daniel was about to tell Belshazzar. you've been held accountable.
1: You've just heard part one of a message entitled Spirit of Excellence by Dr. Wayne Gordero of New Hope West in Eugene, Oregon. We'll pick it up right there on tomorrow's broadcast. In fact, let me give you just a taste of what you're in store for tomorrow.
0: The spirit of excellence is not something we produce, because you can't work hard enough, good enough, sharp enough, talented enough to please God. The spirit of excellence is not a result of my efforts. It's a result of God's Son's heart beating in my chest. Then the things that I do will have His blessings. He can take anything and turn it into a work of art, because He can see the heart of His Son beating in my chest.
1: Until next time, have a great day, and let the Holy Spirit produce in you a true spirit of excellence. Aloha.
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17: When you become born again and come to God, suddenly, now your body, your soul, and your spirit are functioning together. 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That's how He created you.

0: 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Mark is founding pastor of New Life Community Church in Chicago. I'm Wayne Shepherd. Today we're continuing a new series called Love Stops by considering how God's love can heal our body, soul, and spirit. Mark, I look forward to this message.
1: Yeah, I think it's going to speak to a lot of people. This is such a powerful, compelling story of a woman who has been in pain, oppressed spiritually, affected mentally, and distressed emotionally.
0: Wow.
1: And I believe there's people all around us, Wayne, that we walk by that love compels us to stop and engage in.
0: Boy, that's so good. All right, well, let's get after this message. Today it's Love Stops for Healing. Here's our Bold Steps message and Bible teacher, Mark Job.
1: Jesus was ministering and reaching out to different individuals. And he happened to enter into the synagogue, which is our equivalent of church, to give a message. And it says, on a Sabbath, Jesus was teaching in one of the synagogues, and a woman was there who had been crippled by a spirit for 18 years. She was bent over and could not straighten up at all. When Jesus saw her, he called her forward. I want to talk to you this morning briefly about what it means to stop and allow God to use us in healing of the body, soul, and spirit, and how that God is the God that desires wholeness of our entire being. If you're taking notes this morning, I want you to jot this down. First observation about how God uses us in healing of the whole being is this. Number one, you can be around a religious environment but never have encountered the liberating power of God. It's interesting to me that this woman happens to be in church or in a synagogue when Jesus encounters her. She's been bound for 18 years. 18! Not four, not 18 months, not 18 days, not 18 hours. 18 years. Do we have any 18-year-old in the congregation this morning? Just raise your hand if you're 18. Come on, we have to have someone. All right, got an 18-year-old over there. That's a whole lifetime, isn't it? 18 years. Wow. What's your name, young man?
2: Oscar.
1: Stand up, Oscar. Putting Oscar on the spot. His entire life, 18 years, this woman had only known one thing, that was bent over, unable to look at people in the face, in bondage for his entire lifetime. Thank you, Oscar. And she seems like she'd been going to church during those 18 years. She showed up at the synagogue. She heard scripture. She read prayers, heard the singing. And she came in bound and she left bound. Week after week, Sabbath after Sabbath, she would come and she would listen to the scriptures and pray and do what she had to do. And then she'd walk out of those doors just as bent and just as bound as she walked in those doors. Oh, she was around religion. Oh, she was around religious services. But you see, you can be around a religious environment. You can be raised in a religious tradition and yet never have encountered the life-changing, course-altering, transforming power of God. Just because you're religious doesn't mean you've experienced the touch of God. Actually, it seems like some people get even more bound up in religion. I was reading recently a research that the Pew Foundation, which is a major research foundation, did of people 18 to 29. And they studied the beliefs of young people between the ages of 18 and 29. And here's what they discovered. They discovered that this generation of young people, 18 to 29, prays as much as the previous generation. Does that surprise you? In fact, this generation of young people, 18 to 29, believes in God just as much as the previous generation. Wow. The big difference between this generation and the last generation is that most 18 to 29-year-olds of this generation are much less likely to go to church than the previous generation was. You know what it's telling us? That this generation is spiritual, but highly disillusioned with organized religion. When someone says, I believe in God, but I don't believe in organized religion, I say, join us, we're disorganized religion. You're like us. The point is that a lot of people have been burnt out by church, oftentimes because they've been taught moralism in church and not relationship. Moralism is be good, do what's right, don't lie, don't have sex outside of marriage, don't steal, be a good person. That's moralism. Moralism is the rules and the do's and the don'ts and all those things that aren't bad necessarily, but if you take relationship out of moralism, it becomes religion that you try to strive to be, but you can never reach it because you can never make yourself good enough for God. So a lot of people try, they just give up. I've tried that. I can't be good. I have something inside of me that makes me want to be bad, and I may keep making mistakes, and I'm tired of making mistakes. I'd rather not think about it. So I'm going to pray occasionally, open up my Bible periodically, have my own thing going with God, but I don't want to be a part of any community of faith. This woman was attending a community of faith, but she was bound. Around religion, but bound. Just as bound as if she hadn't gone to the synagogue every Sabbath. The second thing I want you to understand about God's healing power and how this all works is that you may have lived so long in a state of spiritual bondage that it actually has warped your whole person. You see, what the guy that was writing the book of the Gospel of Luke, he also is the same author that wrote the book of Acts in the Bible. And some of you already know this, but he was actually a physician, a doctor, a medical doctor. He was a trained physician, but also a disciple of Jesus Christ. And this trained doctor refers to this woman's condition, and he says she had been crippled by a spirit for 18 years. Now notice the connection. It's a physical infirmity that at its root is spiritual. This woman had been crippled for 18 years physically, but what led to her crippling was something in her spirit, not something in her body. Her physical crippling was real, but it came about through something in her spirit that caused her eventually to become crippled in her body. A lot of people miss this, and I want to make sure you understand this, that Jesus is interested in bringing wholeness to your entire being, body, soul, and spirit. 1 Thessalonians chapter 5, speaking of what God wants to do in our life, it says, may God himself, the God of peace, sanctify you through and through, your entire being. And then it describes what we're made up of. It says, may your whole spirit, soul, and body be kept blameless at the coming of our Lord Jesus Christ. So it says each of us has a body, has a soul, and has a spirit. All three of those areas make up who you are, and all three of those areas are interconnected. In other words, your spirit affects your soul affects your body affects your soul affects your spirit. We're all interconnected. Many times, because of the way we have trained ourselves in our university system, we don't have an approach that I would call holistic medicine. In other words, what we believe is simply the body's the body, the spirit's the spirit, the soul is the soul, and they're not connected. But the reality is they're all connected, one to another, and they all affect each other. For example, there's a line of medicine called psychosomatic medicine. Psych comes from the intellect, our mind, psyche. And then soma refers to our body in the Latin. So psychosomatic, mind and body illness. 90% of people that go see the doctors go there because of some psychosomatic illness. The majority of diseases that we go to see doctors about have some psychosomatic factor. In other words, it's not just totally physical. It's not just totally mental. It's a combination of the both. You may have ulcers in your stomach and go to the doctor. The doctor tests you and he discovers that you have ulcers and say, you need this medication to treat your ulcers. Here's this medication that you need to take 3 times a week over this period of time, because all he sees is the ulcers and he treats it from a physical perspective, which is great. It's good. He needs to do that. However, he's not gotten at the root of why you're sick. See, the reality is, you have a 19-year-old son that's struggling, involved in a lot of things, and it worries you, and he's making bad decisions, and so you wake up in the middle of the night wondering what he's doing and what's going on, and his future's really bothering you, and you're estranged from him, and the relationship is tense, and so you're worried all the time, and that worry sets off acids in your stomach that shouldn't be there all the time, that starts eating away at the lining of your stomach, and so you have ulcers in your stomach. The ulcers are real, but the root of the problem is in your soul, not in your body. Are you with me? Are you tracking? Because this is huge. It's really important to understand this.
0: You're listening to Bold Steps with Mark Jobe, and we'll continue today's lesson in just a moment. First, I want to share, Mark, an encouraging message we received recently from a listener named Sharif. He says, yes, indeed, Jesus is Lord. I don't know where I would have been by now without him. I live here in Africa. It's not easy being among people who are highly spiritual but only do evil. They keep trapping me, but the Lord helps me escape. You have really helped me, and I'm so grateful for every teaching you have shared in my life. Please help me thank the Lord daily in prayers, for he is good. Boy, I like this attitude, huh?
2: I do. And Sharif, if you're hearing this, I just want to encourage you, brother. I know there's places around the world where Christianity is not looked on very favorably. There's other religions in Africa that are dominant, and sometimes there's persecution, misunderstanding. But brother, let me tell you this. You carry the presence of Jesus Christ with you. I want to encourage you to be bold but loving, and we pray protection around you, your household, your family, and that it will not dim the witness of Jesus Christ to the people that are around you. God bless you, Sharif.
0: Yeah. Well, if you're listening today, you don't have to be listening in Africa. 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Now let's return to Mark's message for today on Bold Steps. It's titled, Love Stops for Healing.
1: Someone else may be totally stressed out, because at your job, they're cutting people back and your paycheck seems to get smaller where your bills seem to get bigger. And so you're stressed out about that and you're wondering, and you start thinking the worst case scenarios. What if this happens? I'm going to lose my house and my car payment. And what if they let go of me? And so you're all stressed out because of it, and you're anxious because of it. And listen, your body was made to handle stress in times of emergency, but your body was not engineered to constantly be under stress. When you're under stress, your body releases some chemicals that prepare you for an emergency. A car's coming your way, almost hits you, you jump out of the way, and there's a rush of adrenaline. Have you ever felt that? Whoa, well, that was close. And you kind of feel kind of weird, like there's some, like a surge went through. That's adrenaline. And that's good. It's prepared you for an emergency. Your body's saying, oh, get ready. It's like almost the airbags in the car. They prepare you for an emergency. But if you constantly have adrenaline going in your body because you're stressed out, your body wasn't engineered for that. So it releases chemicals in your body that suddenly your blood pressure's too high. Your palpitations are going too much. Why? Because It's physical and it's real, but it started in your soul because your soul is stressed and worried, and now it's affected your body. Your spirit's tied in there as well. Your body is the physical, your soul is your emotions, mind, and your intellect. It's your personality, it's who you are. And then your spirit is the spiritual part of you that relates to God and the spirit world. You were born with body, soul, and spirit. Your body grows, your soul develops, and what happens with your spirit, you were born with a spirit, because the only way that you can relate to God is in spirit. God is a spirit, and they that worship him must worship him in spirit and in truth. What happens when we're born is that our spirit is pure, clean. There's no problem with our spirit, but in time, because we have a sin nature, we start sinning against God, and what it does is it withers our spirit up and our spirit dies, so to speak. And so now we're adult, we feel distant from God, we don't hear his voice anymore. When we're young, children, we're innocent, it seems like we believe easy, we hear God, we pray simply, and then we get older and it seems like God is far, God is distant. Why? Now sin has withered your spirit. It tells us in Ephesians chapter 2 that when you come to God, God makes your spirit alive. He quickens your spirit, he resurrects your spirit, and though suddenly, When you become born again and come to God, suddenly it feels like now you understand Scripture better. It seems like you can pray better. It seems like you're more aware of the spirit world. Why? Because you always had the spirit, but your spirit was dead inside of you, and now your spirit's alive inside of you. And so now your body, your soul, and your spirit are functioning together. The Spirit of God empowers your soul understands through the Word of God, and then your body obeys your soul and your spirit that are in line with God. That's how he created you. But what you need to understand also is that your spirit can allow other spirits to affect your soul and eventually affect your body. There are some diseases that did not start in the physical, they started in the spiritual. Because we're all tied together. Now, not every disease is spiritual. Don't go tell me, Pastor, I got a cold. I got to rebuke that spirit of cold on me. No. You know, you probably just sneeze and got a virus. So not every cold you got to rebuke the devil over it, okay? Some people go to an extreme. But it's also foolish to believe that no physical disease has any tie to the spiritual. This woman, if she had been seen by merely a doctor, a physician, would probably have been diagnosed with Mary Strumpel disease. Mary Strumpel is a disease of the spine in which the only way to find relief from pain of a spine, a severe arthritis, is that you have to sort of lean over, hunch a little bit, because if not, you're in severe pain. And as you walk hunched over, then it begins to fossilify your vertebrae. It begins to become stuck that way. And the only way to find more relief is if you bend over a little bit more. And then you walk around like that and have to bend a little bit more and a little bit more. And over the years, someone with this disease can end up almost totally doubled over, looking at the floor, because their spine fuses that way and they are unable to straighten up. A doctor would have probably diagnosed this woman that way and tried to say, and say, there's no cure for what you have. This is a incurable disease. But you see, when she encountered Jesus, Jesus understood the connection between the spirit, the soul, and the body. I believe in doctors. If you're sick, go to a doctor. You can come pray. I'll pray for you, or someone in the church will pray for you. But I'll say, we'll pray for you. Have you seen a doctor? I don't believe it's a lack of faith to go see a doctor. I believe God has a lot of ways of healing, and sometimes it's through medication. Sometimes it's through a doctor. So don't say, well, I haven't gone to the doctor yet because I don't want to violate my faith. I'm in severe pain. I said, go! Please go. And if you're studying to be a doctor, God bless you. Study. Do surgery and pray while you're doing surgery too. Incorporate both of them. But realize that not everything in life is solved just physically. Not everything in life is solved by just mentally, and not everything in life is solved just spiritually. They all tie into one another, and we're affected by it. This woman had a physical ailment that's root was spiritual. We don't know what she opened herself to. We don't know how it came into her, but we know that a spirit affected her so that her body was contorted because of spiritual oppression within her life. Some of your personalities, you've been in bondage so long that some of your personalities actually warped because of bondage. It's not even who you are. You say, well, that's the way I am. No, no, no, that's not the way you are. That's what you've become because of your bondage and being warped, but that's not who God made you to be. That's who you've warped into, but that's not who God intended you, created you, made you to be. You're a different person warped by your bondage.
0: 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Let's talk about our Bold Step gift this month. It's a book by Dr. Gary Chapman, The Five Love Languages for Men. And joining me on the phone right now is Dee Jobe. And Dee, let me ask you. All right, no, she's not on the phone with me. But if I were to ask her your love language, Mark, would she know?
2: I think she would. I think, she would say, yeah, they're all of those, all the five. But everybody says that, right? But we always break it down. And I think words of affirmation would be what is significant for her to me.
0: Well, as you can tell, we have Dr. Gary Chapman with us here in the studio to talk about this book for men. So, Mark, let's ask a couple of questions of the author here.
2: You know, we know a lot of men that feel like their marriage is fine, but deep down they know it could be so much more. And sometimes it just takes the right tool to break through to the next level. Dr. Gary Chapman has been working with couples for decades, known as an expert in relationships, and wrote a book years ago that just hit a nerve and has helped literally hundreds of thousands of couples. For most men who feel like their relationship is good but not great, Gary, what is the first bold step he can take after reading The Five Love Languages for Men?
3: I think it would be a conversation with his wife and saying, you know, I read that book that you talked to me about some time ago, but I read this edition from Ian, and I'd like to have a conversation with you because I think maybe I could be better.
0: All right, and when she picks herself up off the floor.
3: I can guarantee you she'll make time to talk with you. I think that's the first place, is just being open and honest to discuss this whole topic. And once he does, I think he'll find that she'll be very responsive in sharing with him, well, honey, you know, I know you do this and this, and I do know that, but what really makes me feel loved is, you know, and she shares that with him. And then now he's got information that's going to enhance the relationship. And I really believe that marriages are either getting better or they're getting worse. They never stand still.
2: Yeah.
3: And as men, we need to take the initiative in doing things that are going to enrich our marriages.
2: And, you know, there may be a man out there saying, well, I'm kind of guessing at my love language. I love the fact that in this book, there's also a quiz for couples. In other words, you could take a quiz that helps you discover your love languages with a QR code right in the book itself. So, Dr. Chapman, thank you so much for helping so many people out there. And we're excited to hear the reports of how this book will help so many men get their marriage out of stagnation.
0: 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Well, that brings us to the end of our program and our week. I'm Wayne Shepherd, wishing you a wonderful weekend, reminding you to tune in Monday for part two of today's message, Love Stops for Healing. That's coming up next week here on Bold Steps with Mark Jobe. 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
11: Why in this world is there every kind of disaster in every continent of the world in every generation? Why? What is wrong with this world?
12: Welcome to Open the Bible with Pastor Colin Smith. And Colin, you bring out an important point there. We do see all kinds of disasters and all kinds of problems in this world today. And that would be an interesting question to ask somebody who doesn't know Jesus. What is wrong with this world?
13: Yeah, that's right. Well, I mean, unbelievers are often coming to us as Christians and putting us on the defensive. What's your explanation for all of this? Well, we're going to talk about the Bible's explanation. I think it's fair for us to ask the question back. So here's a person who doesn't believe, who has bought into the idea that the human race is sort of evolving into something ever more wonderful. Well, what is your explanation of the world as it is today? Why is it that the 20th century saw more killings than any other century? In fact, even all of them put together, I believe. And we're now surrounded by terrorism and all the rest of it. What is the explanation of that?
12: Well, that's a great point, because it does seem as if the world is going downhill in certain areas. But I could see somebody kind of firing back at you and saying, but we are seeing advances in medicine and technology. And so the world is becoming a better place.
13: Yeah. And then every advance that happens in technology brings with that a whole raft of other problems that cause great pain and anxiety. So there's something that's wrong at the heart of the human system and affects the whole way in which the world works. And when people say we're getting better and better, I say, I don't see that, because what I see is that there's a fundamental problem that is explained in the Bible, and I'm not sure that I see it explained anywhere else.
12: All right, so let's see what the Bible's explanation is. Join us in 2 Peter chapter 3 as we begin the message, Everything You Need for Hope. Here's Pastor Colin.
11: As you look at the world today, I think it becomes immediately obvious, at least to any thinking person, that there is something terribly wrong with this planet that we call Earth. I pulled up just yesterday on the internet a list of natural disasters. That list, as I printed it off, runs to 21 pages with between 30 and 40 separate entries on each page. They're divided by category: earthquakes, volcanoes, heat waves. Did you know, for example, that 37,000 people died in 2003 in the heat wave in Europe? 2003. 37,000. Hail, storms, tornadoes, cyclones, hurricanes, typhoons, floods, landslides, wildfires, blizzards, famines, and diseases, and each one with its own death toll. Each one of these entries, 21 pages, 30 to 40 entries a page, an individual story of pain and tragedy and loss of human life, sometimes in tens, sometimes in hundreds, sometimes in thousands, and sometimes in millions. 1,800 dead through Hurricane Katrina in 2005. 283,000 dead in the tsunami in the Indian Ocean in 2004, the sixth greatest loss of life in a natural disaster in the history of the world. But even that seems small beside the staggering loss of human lives in the great floods in China in 1931, where the loss of life is estimated between 2 and 4 million people. Absolutely staggering. And so you have to ask the question, why? Why in a world so beautiful with all the marks of order and design, why in this one planet in the cosmos that is so perfectly adapted for an environment to support human life of all sorts in its abundance, birds and insects and animals and fish and plants and crops and people, why in this world is there every kind of disaster in every continent of the world in every generation? Why? What is wrong with this world? That is the question before us today. Now, Fox News has an answer for that question. I quote from the website yesterday, an article on their science page. Quote, the Myanmar cyclone, the earthquakes off the coast of Japan, the Chilean volcano, has the earth gone bonkers? Not at all, says the Fox News editorial. This level of natural activity is normal for the earth, scientists say. Quote, Mother Nature is just reminding us that she is in charge, Bill Patzert, a climatologist at NASA's Jet Propulsion Laboratory in Pasadena, California, told Live Science. That also means, Fox News continues, that the recent Midwestern quake centered in Illinois and tremblers near Reno, Nevada, though unnerving and frightening to locals, were just another day for planet Earth. So we ask the question this morning, what is wrong with this world? And Fox News says on their webpage yesterday, nothing. It's, quote, perfectly normal. Quote, Mother Nature is reminding us that she is in charge. Well, you know their slogan, don't you? They report, you decide. And I hope that you will decide something very, very different with regards to what is wrong with the world as we look at the Bible today. Because when we ask the question, what is wrong with the world, the Bible gives us a compelling answer that I invite us to look at today. That answer is along these lines, that the world is under a curse that came about through human sin and rebellion against God. That Adam rebelled against God and humanity continues that rebellion, and that no rebellion against God can ultimately stand. I think it's good for us to remember that the Bible frequently pictures God as a warrior who goes out to subdue all his enemies. And no enemy of God will finally stand. The rebellion against God, of course, began long before Adam. It began in heaven, but the human phase of the rebellion against God was launched by Adam together with Eve, and God came and confronted Satan at that time along with his new allies, the man and the woman. You remember the story from Genesis in chapter 3 that God said to Satan, "Cursed are you." Very important word in the Bible, cursed. The word curse simply means to destroy or to bring something to nothing. So when God says to Satan, you are cursed, what God is saying to Satan is your work will not stand. You are doomed to destruction. Nothing that you attempt will ultimately be accomplished. All your works will be destroyed. Cursed are you. Then you remember in Genesis 3, God turned to Adam, and in Genesis chapter 3 and verse 7, God said an extraordinarily gracious thing. God said to Adam, "Cursed is the ground because of you." Genesis chapter 3 and verse 17. That means two things. The first is that the earth, the ground, the planet, will be utterly destroyed. Cursed is the ground. Will be brought to nothing. Which is what Peter is going to tell us here, and we'll look at it in just a moment. The planet will be destroyed. That's what God is saying here in the book of Genesis. He will bring life on earth to nothing. That is Genesis chapter 3 and verse 17. God will not allow the human rebellion to stand. Man will be overthrown and utterly defeated. All of man's works will be destroyed. But second, notice that God is making a way, even right here at the beginning, for human beings to be part of his great plan after the cosmos has been destroyed, after this fallen world has been brought under this final judgment. See, if God had said to Adam, "Cursed are you," that would have been the end of the human race. No hope for the human race at all, if God had said that. But God did not say to Adam, "Cursed are you." God said to Adam, "Cursed is the ground because of you. Cursed is the earth. Cursed is the planet." And that opens the door of hope for men and for women. So right at the beginning of the Bible, you have judgment clearly pronounced and mercy mixed in with it. Now, this reminds us, just beginning to think on this scale, that the gospel is about much more than you and your personal salvation. It is about the global future. It is about what will happen to the world and to nations and to kings and to presidents and to science and to technology. It is about what will happen to humanity. And this is very important for us to grasp and to engage in the discussion that's going on these days, because you know that there is massive interest today in the future of the planet. Globalization is one of the great themes of our time. We understand today in a new way that we all live in a global village, and what affects one affects all. So what is going to happen to this global village? That is a great question. And can we save the planet? These are the issues that people are talking about in our time.
12: Well, that's what people may be talking about in our time. But how do we engage in that discussion in a way that is helpful and a way that's biblical? Well, we're going to get back to that in just a moment, so I hope you'll stay with us. You're listening to Open the Bible with Pastor Colin Smith and a message called Everything You Need for Hope. It's part of our series on the book of 2 Peter called Everything You Need for Life. 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
11: Globalization is one of the great themes of our time. We understand today in a new way that we all live in a global village, and what affects one affects all. So what is going to happen to this global village? That is a great question. And can we save the planet? These are the issues that people are talking about in our time. Now, I want us to grasp two things from the Bible that I hope will help us to engage in that discussion and sharpen our understanding of what God has to say to us on this momentous theme. Two things are simply this. One, the world is completely hopeless. Two, Jesus Christ offers glorious hope. And you've got to keep these two things together, so please stay with me. The world is completely hopeless. Jesus Christ offers glorious hope. Now let's look at the first of these, and then we'll come to 2 Peter right here. The world is completely hopeless. And, you know, this is America. And we're an optimistic people. And we like to be positive. And some of you have already got as far in your minds as to say, doesn't our senior pastor know that good communication is positive? Why can't he turn this round and say Jesus Christ is the hope of the world? I'll tell you why I can't say that Jesus Christ is the hope of the world. Because it's not true. And if you think it's true,

in Jesus Christ. So if you cherish in your heart great hopes for this world, I don't know where you got them from, but please be sure you certainly didn't get them from the Bible. So let's get that clear in our thinking. This is very important. The world is under the curse of sin through our rebellion against God. Satan will be utterly destroyed. The earth will be utterly destroyed. And Peter says that God will keep his promise. Now, I want you to see how clearly this is stated in 2 Peter chapter 3 and verse 10. So as we're trying to align our minds with the Bible, please have it open in front of you so that you can interact with others who do not yet believe. The day of the Lord, 2 Peter 3:10, will come. It will come, and it'll come like a thief. The heavens will disappear with a roar. The elements will be destroyed by fire. And the earth and everything in it will be laid bare. Do you see any ifs in that statement? Do you see any qualifications? Do you see any conditions? Do you see any caveats? Do you see any chance that it might not happen? See, there is no way of avoiding this. Peter does not say, unless you repent, the earth will be laid bare. He doesn't say, unless the church in America gets its act together and really returns to the Lord in prayer and America comes back to the Bible, unless these things happen, unless we turn to God, unless there's a revival, then the world will be destroyed by fire. There's no condition in this. It is a clear statement. This is what is going to happen. It is unconditional. It's inevitable. Because God has said he will do it. And there is nothing, therefore, that you or anybody else, now or in the future, can do to stop it or to change it. The earth is under the curse of sin, and God will keep his promise. Cursed is the ground. Means it will be destroyed. It will be brought to nothing. So God wants you to know, God wants us, his people, to know, Peter is writing to Christians, that this destruction is absolutely certain, which is why the title that I chose is that the world is completely hopeless. Now, implications. Where does that take us? Does that mean, for example, that Christians can be careless about the environment? They mean that we kind of walk around saying, well, this earth's going to be destroyed, so who cares? Absolutely not. I tell you, I thank God, and I think we all should, for a younger generation that sees the need to care for this world more clearly than many of us have done. But as we engage in this discussion of caring for the planet, as we must, you might find it helpful to think of it this way, and maybe you can use this in the kind of discussions that go on so often and are great opportunities for the gospel. We care for the planet like we care for the dying. We do not care for the dying because we think we can save them. We care for the dying because we love them. We care for the dying because we value them. We care intensely for the dying because we know that the time that the dying have is short. And that is how we care for the planet. No Christian who reads the Bible can cherish hopes within his heart that the planet can be saved from what God has said will happen. We care for the planet like we care for the dying. Peter tells us where this truth does take us. Verse 11, since everything will be destroyed in this way, what kind of people ought you to be? You ought to live holy and godly lives. I don't know about you, I find it so difficult to think on a global scale because it's just so vast. I find it helpful, I hope you will, to try and pull it down to the kind of scale that I can imagine. Suppose that a revelation was given to you that at some point in your life,
your home would be destroyed by fire.

0: there, and everything in it would be laid bare. What would you do? You're not told which home. You're not told whether it's, you know, your starter home early in life or your family home in midlife or your retirement home late in life. You're just told that at some point in your lifetime, the place where you live, so you can't get out of it by moving because you've got to live someplace, but at some point in your life, the place where you live will be destroyed by fire. It'll happen one night. What would you do if you knew that to be the case? Well, I'll tell you what I'd do. I'd move as much as I possibly could of what I value to another place. Like my computer files. I'm so scared of losing my computer files. Do you know that thing? I'd leave my computer at the church just in case this was the night that my home went up. My wife would take all of our family photographs and she'd say, we're not keeping them in the house because we know that sometime in our life the house is going to go up, so we'll put them someplace that we can have them for a longer time. That's what we'd do. And you'd do the same. Now try and spread this up to the macro scale. Isn't this the point that our Lord Jesus is making when he says, do not store up for yourselves treasure on the earth, where moth and rust destroy, where it's just, you can't keep it here. But rather store up for yourself treasure in heaven, where moth and rust do not destroy, and where thieves do not break in and steal, for where your treasure is, there your heart will be also. See, if everything in this world is going to pass away, then wisdom says that you and I should seek to live radically God-centered lives. That the way that you and I use our time, our talent, our money, our years, our energy, our resources should be moved to the greatest possible extent to investment in that which will last for eternity. Make it your mission in life, if you know this, to invest yourself in things that will count for eternity. So it's very practical. If you know the future of this world, it changes your whole priority system for living in this world. If you know this, what kind of people should you be? You live God-centered lives. That's what Peter is saying.
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2: Well, I think that most of us feel that we need to grow in love, especially when it comes to loving those with whom we deeply disagree. But here's the question. Do you think it's possible for you to become a more loving person than you are right now? See, the thing is, if it simply depended on what you can generate from within yourself, the answer would have to be no. Our love would depend on our experience, and if we hadn't been well loved by others, well, we wouldn't be able to give love to others. But the good news is that love really can be learned. It's possible to grow in love, and God's Holy Spirit is given to every Christian believer for this purpose. So the thing I'd want people to take away from this is the wonderful hope that as you experience the love of God poured into your own heart by the power of the Holy Spirit, so you will be better able to love others really well.
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12: But the fruit of the Spirit is love, joy, peace, forbearance, kindness, goodness, faithfulness, gentleness, and self-control. 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

Motion picture trade magazines predicted that Star Wars would become the all-time top-grossing picture in box office history. And indeed it has. In fact, it beat out such blockbusters as Jaws, The Godfather, The Sound of Music, even Gone with the Wind. But what the trades did not predict was that Star Wars would become the cultural phenomenon that it has. I mean, what child, or adult for that matter, isn't on a first-name basis with the characters of the series? Star Wars, The Empire Strikes Back, The Return of the Jedi, these are episodes 4, 5, and 6 in a planned 6-part saga. All of this according to George Lucas, the creative force behind the series. This is Night Sounds. I'm Bill Pierce. Welcome. Star Wars. The Force. George Lucas said that people love Star Wars because it allows them to live out childhood fantasies. But fantasy is only a pretty wrapper around the real gift of Star Wars. Because these films deliver more than fantasy. They teach about morality, good, evil, virtues and values. The stuff life is made of. So Star Wars is at once an all-new experience, yet very familiar. It's new because it deals with a time and place far distant from our own. And it's familiar because its characters and plot, which usually is good versus evil, are borrowed from our favorite stories and fairy tales. According to the American Tract Society, beyond the sheer entertainment, there's another reason people see these films again and again. Star Wars has a deeper meaning that speaks to our innermost needs, because we want a sort of force in our lives, and we want to know its ways so that we can surpass our mortal potential. Well, tonight we're going to be striking on not only the force, a movie, but the greatest force ever known and can be experienced in this world or worlds beyond. About which begins tonight with one of the great hymns of the faith, speaking of the greatest power in our universe of all time and eternity, the power of our God and his Son, Jesus Christ, who said, "All power is given unto me in heaven and

Hail the power of Jesus' name. Our opening selection on tonight's program, in our subtitle, The Force. And again, any time we say those two words, immediately most people who are familiar with film going and the films and the movies of our day attach it to perhaps one of the most popular films ever made, The Force, the central supernatural figure in Star Wars. But what exactly is The Force? Again, to quote George Lucas, its producer, it seems to have genuine concern for people, particularly young people, in its message. A deep commitment to do what he believes God wants him to do. Lucas said, "I'm simply trying to struggle through life, trying to do God's bidding." However, threaded throughout his films is the story of the Force, an impersonal entity with a dual nature, a good and evil side. And the good side of the Force responds when those who have adequate faith call upon it for power to do their own bidding. And of course it has a dark side, the good guys, the bad guys. It's seductive. It can tempt people into doing evil. In essence, it says, beware of anger, fear, and aggression, the dark side. And Yoda warns Luke in The Jedi, once you start down the dark path, forever will it dominate your destiny. The American Tract Society, which put out a beautiful little piece on this film, said, because the Force can be manipulated for good or evil purposes, it possesses no morality of its own. God, of course, has only a good side. He is holy and righteous. Jesus never committed a single sin. While Lucas's Force is a composite god, small g, of many religions, including Christianity, it really does not clearly represent any one deity. It's certainly not the true Force, the holy, the personal God of the Bible, because the scriptures tell us of one true Force who is God. There is a dark force, Satan, and evil, and the demons. God, however, is the creator of all things, revealed to man in three persons, God the Father, God the Son, Jesus Christ, and God the Holy Spirit. Tonight's program, The Force. What is the true Force? Well, again, it's got to be God, because He is all truth. God so loved the world that He gave His one and only Son, that whoever believes in Him shall not perish, but have eternal life. So this points to the fact that the true Force loves us. And the true Force is also pure. 1 John 1, chapter 5, God is light. In Him there is no darkness at all. And to bring out the good and bad side, there is an evil, a dark side, separate from the true Force. Looking at the truth, Ephesians chapter 6, verse 12, which reads, for our struggle is against the powers of this dark world and against the spiritual forces of evil. And here's the good part, the best part. God has conquered the powers of darkness. Colossians chapter 1, verse 13. For God has rescued us from the domination and the dominion of darkness and brought us into the kingdom of the Son He loves. I just took a sort of a brief look into one of the concordances and wrote in here tonight just to select a couple of pointed scripture passages speaking of the Force.
Jeremiah, chapter 10, verse 12. God has made this earth by His power. Psalm 147, verse 5. Great is our Lord, and mighty in power. Romans 1:16. The gospel is the power of God for salvation. 2 Corinthians chapter 12, verse 9. His strength, His power, is made perfect in weakness. And that, incidentally, is our credo here on Night Sounds. That's our central verse, and has been since the beginning. His strength, His power, the force, is made perfect in weakness. His the power, ours the weakness. And He has chosen the foolish things of the world to confound the wise. For tonight, as I usually do, I sat a couple of minutes before coming on the air, and I really was praying, and I said, Lord, here we go again. I'm going to open this microphone, and Bill Pierce has nothing to say of any consequence, especially when we're trying to get outside of ourselves into something greater. Will you do the speaking tonight? Allow your word to come through. And all we can do is pray that He will be present, and He has promised to hear us. So tonight, if any of you are hearing Night Sounds for the first time, be assured that we're not here on an ego trip. This is not show business. We're here for the purpose of transmitting meaning to you, letting you know that there is love in this universe. We just read about it, John, the Gospel, chapter 3, verse 16, the most familiar verse in all of the Bible. God loved the world so much that He gave, and He's still giving. And if you and I will receive His gift from the force, our lives will be changed. Going back to His crucifixion and His trial in the Easter story, do you recall when He stood before Pilate and He was taunted and He was mocked and spit upon and beaten and insulted and humiliated and all of this? These people had no concept of the fact that all Jesus had to do was think and speak something into existence, such as 12 legions of angels would have come to His defense and blown the rest of them into kingdom come. That's a beautiful thought. Man, that gets to you. But He didn't do that. He stood there, hands bound, the greatest force in all the universe, and was silent because He was on a mission so that you and I could meet tonight and speak of things such as this. There's an old song of the gospel that I'd like to play instrumentally tonight with the Allegiance Orchestra. Many of you may recall this. He could have called 10,000 angels to set Him free and subdue the world. If you recall some of the words, let's just sit back and thank God for His force, which is above all others. Do you remember this melody?

familiar old song to many. He could have called 10,000 angels. The Allegiance Orchestra playing tonight on our program, The Force. This is Night Sounds. I'm Bill Pierce. Thank you for joining me for these few moments at the close of the day. Taking a couple of seconds break here, may I remind you that as we go off the air in a few minutes, we'd love to be able to help you in anything that you're up to that we can be a part of, such as prayer support. We invite your prayers for us too here at Night Sounds, because we face the force of evil too, as you may have, and it's a spiritual battle zone at all times. Our mailing address is Night Sounds, Wheaton, Illinois, 60189. 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Tonight's program, The Force. We're dealing with strength, power, energy, the greatest of these in God our Savior, Jesus Christ. Leona Choi wrote a little piece entitled Energy Crisis. She said in prayer, "Sometimes I rise up, Lord, and run great guns, bubbling with enthusiasm and life. It's exciting and fun. Lord, I sit down too. Too often in desperation and deflation, discouraged, despondent, tired and limp, overwhelmed with life. All I can do is slump in a lump on the sofa and snooze. I confess to an energy crisis. From being a fireball at the start of the day, I soon call a halt to life's hectic race and crawl into bed and drift away, hoping while sleeping to recharge my exhausted battery some way. You know it all, Lord, my downsittings and my uprisings, and how often I vacillate from one to the other. You said you understand, and in that truth I rest content to lean with my ups and downs upon your breast." So we do have our dark side and our weak moments. But once again, the scriptures say, "Greater is he who is in you than he who is in this world system." The enemy of our soul is a defeated enemy by the force, our God. Without him, we could do or be nothing. The group Treasure to come and sing.

The singing group Treasure, expressing once again the wonderful fact that we can do all things through Christ, who strengthens us, but without Him, we can do nothing. God is omnipotent, which means all-powerful. Potent is the word from which we derive the word potential. Omni is defined as all or everything. So, the scriptural omnipotent means one who is all-potential and all-powerful, seen or unseen. God does not only have potential, He is potential, the source, the power of all. The omnipotent one, He is the one whom we serve. And He can touch your life tonight and give you strength that you never knew you had. He's helped me with it, or I wouldn't be on the air tonight. I can barely speak to you right now, verbally, but I just depend on Him to make the message potent. I'd like to play on the trombone in sort of a Baroque fashion with a couple of vintage instruments, the harpsichord and the recorder. One of the great hymns of our faith, "Guide me, O thou great Jehovah, pilgrim through this barren land. I am weak, but thou art mighty. Guide me with thy powerful hand."

Tonight, as we're settling for a few moments on that phrase, the Force, Star Wars basically is the subject of that. They even have a benediction. May the Force be with you. But you know, it's an interesting thing. We're dealing with potency and strength and energy and force. I think of a person in a wheelchair or someone who's in traction, someone seems helpless out there. You can know and have within you the greatest power in the universe by touching our God by faith, the Force. Someone said, I am only one person, but I am one person. I cannot do everything, but I can do something. What I can do, I ought to do. And what I ought to do, by the grace of God, I will do. And in a sense, if we can use that phrase, may the Force, our God, be with you all the way.

And may that force, our God of divine compassion, give you a good day tomorrow and take you through the troubled times. Be your strength, your help. Thanks so much for sharing tonight. May His force and power be with you till we meet again. And to you, a peaceful and pleasant good night.

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4: Now, Nehemiah is rebuilding the walls of Jerusalem, and today we're rebuilding walls. Walls of orthodoxy have crumbled. Preachers today with humanistic tendencies that deify man and deny the Lord and defy the law and defile the land. Walls of decency have crumbled, and the demon-possessed, sex-crazed, money-mad world that we live in is ripe for judgment. And walls of freedom are crumbling. And the noose is getting tighter and tighter as totalitarian regimes around the world are flaunting power. And what we need today in this church and in our world are some modern-day Nehemiahs.
3: And welcome to Love Worth Finding. Adrian Rogers was a beloved pastor and convicting Bible teacher who stressed the importance of rebuilding spiritual walls in our lives. In the book of Nehemiah, the walls of Jerusalem were rebuilt despite the enemy's opposition. Our enemy is very cunning and methodical. But because the Holy Spirit is our ally, we don't have to be ignorant about the devices of the devil. Not only can we know his methods, we can stand against them. If you have your Bible, turn now to Nehemiah chapter 4 as Adrian Rogers reveals the devices of the devil.
4: I want you to take your Bibles, please, and turn, if you would, please, to the book of Nehemiah. Nehemiah chapter 4. I want to talk to you tonight about His Majesty the Devil. His satanic, infernal majesty, who is the God of this age, the prince of this world. And the message tonight really is to sound an alarm, to warn you that you have an enemy. And you need to know about him. We wrestle not against flesh and blood, but against principalities, against powers, against spiritual wickedness in high places. Now, our enemy is very deceitful. The Bible tells us in the book of the Revelation that he deceives the whole world. And he's very cunning and crafty. For example, in Ephesians chapter 6 and verse 11, don't turn to it, but just stay there in Nehemiah. But in Ephesians chapter 6 and verse 11, the Bible says that we're to stand against the wiles of the devil. And the word wiles, methodia, is the word we get our word methods from. That is, the devil is very methodical. He doesn't work by happenstance, not willy-nilly. He has a strategy to stop this church. He has a strategy to ruin your life. The Bible speaks of the wiles of the devil. And in 1 Timothy chapter 2 and verse 24, the Bible speaks of the snares of the devil. That is, he has laid a trap for you. Now remember that a snare is hidden. When you want to snare somebody, if you're going to snare a wild beast, for example, You put the snare on the ground and then you cover it with leaves and straw or whatever. So somewhere, sometime, when you least expect it, there is the snare of the devil. His methods, the wiles, the snares. And then the Apostle Paul said, however, in 2 Corinthians chapter 2 and verse 11, "For we are not ignorant of his devices." That's the third word. Wiles, snares, and then devices. Now, thank God we don't have to be in ignorance concerning what Satan is up to. You see, dear friend, in our war, our intelligence department, the Holy Spirit, tells us exactly what our enemy is up to. We don't have to be ignorant. And yet so many people are saturated with ignorance concerning the work of the devil. Now, in the book of Nehemiah, we're going to see what I'm going to call tonight the devices of the devil. Now, these are not fantasies, and the book of Nehemiah is not written as mere history. It is biblically recorded truth, and it is more than an episode of the rebuilding of the walls of Jerusalem. It is indeed didactic in that God has given us this book to teach us that we would not be ignorant of Satan's devices. Now, what had happened is this, that God called Nehemiah as a builder. God called Nehemiah to go return back to Jerusalem and build the walls, rebuild the walls of Jerusalem that had broken down. And so Nehemiah has gone back to rebuild the walls of Jerusalem. Now, any work for God will receive satanic opposition. Satan works against your life. You say, well, it doesn't work against me. Well, don't congratulate yourself. If you haven't met the devil, it's because you and the devil are going in the same direction. You turn around, my dear friend, and you'll have a head-on collision with Satan. He stands against anything that is good and godly and holy. But thank God, we do not have to be ignorant of his devices. To be forewarned is to be forearmed. And I thank God for this book of Nehemiah. Now, Nehemiah is rebuilding the walls of Jerusalem. And today we're rebuilding walls. Walls of orthodoxy have crumbled, and Satan today in the world has developed an educated, polished, juiceless, anemic brand of preacher and minister. Preachers today with humanistic tendencies that deify man and deny the Lord and defy the law and defile the land. Walls of orthodoxy have crumbled, and walls of decency have crumbled. Not since Manhattan Island was sold for $24. Has so much filth been sold so cheaply as right here in America. And the demon-possessed, sex-crazed, money-mad world that we live in is ripe for judgment. And walls of freedom are crumbling. And the noose is getting tighter and tighter as totalitarian regimes around the world are flaunting power. And what we need today in this church and in our world are some modern-day Nehemiahs. Now, let me mention what the devil did to try to stop Nehemiah and what the devil will do to try to stop this church or to try to stop you. I'm going to mention some things. The very first thing is what I want to call derision. Look, if you will, in chapter 4, verse 1. But it came to pass that when Sanballat heard that we builded the wall, he was wroth and took great indignation and mocked the Jews. Do you see that? I just underscored. He mocked them. That is, he derided them. That is, he laughed at them. That is, he ridiculed them. And he spake before his brethren and the army of Samaria and said, "What do these feeble Jews? Will they fortify themselves? Will they sacrifice? Will they make an end in a day? Will they revive the stones out of the heaps of rubbish which were burned?" Can you hear the sarcasm? Can you hear the biting, withering scorn in the mouth of this man named Sanballat who hated the work of Christ? Now, what is happening is this, that the devil is trying to laugh God's people away from a work for God. Have you ever been laughed at for your faith? Have you? I have. I've had people since I was a high school kid to laugh at me because of the things I do and would not do. You see, you might as well admit the fact that true Christians are going to be the laughingstock of this world. I mean, have you noticed any of the situational comedies on television where they make fun of Bible-believing Christians? Have you noticed that if there is a minister of the gospel, I mean, if he is a Bible-believing preacher, he's made to look like some fool, some freak, some fanatic? All true Bible believers in the eyes of the world are going to be called do-gooders, blue noses, Puritans, fundamentalists, fanatics, whatever it is. They're going to try to laugh us away from a work for God. My dear friend, I want to tell you that that scorn is the work of the devil. Now, do you say, Brother Rogers, there must be something wrong with us if they laugh at us, they don't respect us? My dear friend, the servant is not better than his Lord. And they mocked and laughed and ridiculed the Lord Jesus. One of the most poignantly sad verses in all of the Bible is found in the book of Mark chapter 5 and verse 40, when the Lord Jesus was getting ready to raise a little girl from the dead, and the Bible says, listen to it, they laughed him to scorn. I'm talking about Jesus. They're holding their sides. They're laughing, literally mocking the Lord of glory. Can you stand up under that kind of ridicule? Can you carry your Bible to work and let them laugh? Can you pray over your meal and let them laugh? It's hard. Ridicule has its sting, and the devil knows it. Now, the response of Nehemiah and his crowd was a wonderful response. Notice what they did in chapter 4, verse 6. So built we the wall, and all the wall was joined together unto the half thereof, for the people had a mind to work. Now, let me tell you what you ought to do when people begin to laugh at you for what you believe. Just go to work for the Lord Jesus Christ. And before long, you'll wipe that laughter off their face. Notice, but when it came to pass that when Sanballat and Tobiah and the Arabians and the Ammonites and the Ashdodites heard that the walls of Jerusalem were made up and that the breaches began to be stopped, then they were very wroth. No laughter now. My dear friend, there are people in this city who would laugh at the faith that we hold as a church. But we just need to have a mind to work. Just keep on doing what God has called us to do, and before long, when they see what God is doing, their laughter will turn to anger. Notice in verse 9, nevertheless, we made our prayer unto our God and set a watch against them day and night because of them. I love it. Here's the laughter, and the people had a mind to work in verse 6. They had a heart to pray in verse 9. They had an eye to watch in verse 9. And so they went on and built the work because they were more concerned about the approval of God than they were the ridicule of men. I just thank God for men who are not ashamed of Jesus Christ. And I want some of you lily-livered so-called Christian men out here to be bold for the Lord Jesus Christ. And don't you let the devil laugh you out of a work for God. They laughed at Jesus. Let them laugh. And just go to work. Now, the devil tried derision and that didn't work. So he's not finished yet. Now he tries discouragement. Look, if you will, in verse 10, and Judah said, this is Nehemiah 4, verse 10, and Judah said, the strength of the bearers of burdens is decayed, and there is much rubbish. And oh, listen to this next phrase, so that we are not able to build the wall. Now, Judah was inspired of the devil because they were able. But here's a man who says, we are not able. It seems that the devil always puts some into the ranks of the believers who say it can't be done. God, deliver us from the Judas. It will be done, but no thanks to them. These people are like a drink of water to a drowning man. I mean, dear friend, I've seen them in every church I pastored. I remember down in the little church that I pastored on the Gulf Coast of Mississippi. We decided we needed a little educational building. I was pastoring that church as a seminary student, and we cleared off a

Here was an individual who said, "It can't be done." And God said to my heart, "It will be done." And it was done. I remember the same thing in Fort Pierce, Florida, the first church I took after seminary. We decided we needed some space. We needed to raise some money. I remember a dear man, bless his heart, he loved God. But he came to me, he had an expression, "Law me." That's the way he'd say it. His voice would crack. "Law me," he would say. He looked at that, he said, "Law me, we'll never do it." I said to myself, "By the grace of God, we will." And my dear friend, we did. We did. But the devil will try always to put someone around who says that it can't be done. And some of you get discouraged. Some of you are Sunday school teachers. You're ready to quit that Sunday school class. You've got a class of bad boys. You say those boys are incorrigible. Well, who do you think needs a Sunday school teacher if it's not incorrigible boys? I mean, dear friend, that's why God put you in that class. You say there's so much rubbish. Well, you can't build on rubbish, but remove the rubbish of anger and pride and temper. They that wait upon the Lord shall renew their strength. Discouragement is one of the greatest tools of Satan. And God deliver us from those ministers of discouragement, those human wet blankets. The Bible says in Galatians chapter 6 and verse 9, "Be not weary in well-doing." Now let me give you a third device of the devil. If derision would not do it and discouragement would not do it, then he uses actual danger. Look in verse 11. "And our adversary said, they shall not know neither see till we come in the midst among them and slay them and cause the work to cease." Now the devil is not against physical intimidation. The devil is not against actually causing bodily harm to the children of God. He would like to be more dainty if he could, but the devil will actually threaten you, and I have been threatened. In the ministry, I've had my very life threatened. I have received threatening notes and letters and all of those things, and every child of God who will stand up for the Lord Jesus will have someone who will say, "I am going to do you bodily harm." It's one of the devices of the devil. Well, what did these people do? How did they react to what the devil said that he was going to do? Well, they did three things. First of all, they remembered the Lord. Look, if you will, in verse 14. And the Bible says here, "And I looked and rose up and said unto the nobles and to the rulers and to the rest of the people, be not afraid of them. Remember the Lord, which is great and terrible." That's the very first thing you need to do. When somebody intimidates you, remember the Lord. He is greater than the enemy. A little boy asked his dad, "Dad, how big is the devil?" And his dad said, "Well, I really don't know." He said, "Well, is he bigger than I am?" And the dad said, "Well, son, I reckon he is." He said, "Well, Daddy, is he bigger than Mommy?" He said, "Yes, son, I think he is." "Well, Daddy, is he bigger than you?" The dad said, "Yes, son, I believe he is." The little boy's getting pretty frightened. He said, "Daddy, is he bigger than Jesus?" And the dad said, "No, son, he's not." And then the little fellow said, "Then I'm not afraid of him." I like that. Greater is he that is in you than he that is in the world. And what does Nehemiah say to these people who make threats? He says, "Remember the Lord." Remember the Lord. But not only remember the Lord, remember your loved ones. Look in verse 14. "And I looked and rose up and said unto the nobles and to the rulers and the rest of them, be not afraid of them. Remember the Lord, which is great and terrible, and fight for your brethren, your sons and your daughters, your wives and your houses." Remember the Lord. And not fight in order to be pugnacious, not fight in order to take more ground, but fight for your loved ones. Be not afraid. Remember the Lord, which is great and terrible, and fight for your brethren, your sons, your daughters, your wives, and your houses. All that we hold dear is at stake and in the balance. And don't you let the devil intimidate you. You need to intimidate him. The Bible says in James 4, verse 7, "Submit yourselves therefore to God, resist the devil, and he will flee from you." Well, the devil is not finished yet. Let me give you another of the devices of the devil.
Not only danger, but discord. Look in chapter 5 and verse 1. And there was a great cry.

0: of the people and of their wives against their brethren, the Jews. Now, the devil says, well, if I can't get at them with derision, if I can't get at them with discouragement, if I can't get at them with danger, then I'll get at them with discord. I will divide up the body and I will put discord in the ranks. Now, in this particular chapter, if you read, the discord was over money. And many churches have been divided over discord over money, but it could be over anything. The devil loves a church fuss. But the Bible says God hates him that sows discord among brethren. One of the great proofs of the deity of Jesus Christ is the unity of the church. Jesus prayed in John chapter 17 that believers would be one, that the people of this world, O-N-E-1, that the people of this world would believe that God the Father had sent the Lord Jesus Christ. John 17 verses 20 and 21. Now the reason we must stay together is very easily seen if you look in chapter 5 and verse 9. Here's what Nehemiah said to these brethren who were at one another's throat. Also I said, it is not good that ye do. Ought ye not to walk in the fear of our God? Because of the reproach of the heathen, our enemies. Nehemiah said, we must stay together. My dear friend, as your pastor, I want to say to you, we must stay together. Now, I'm not going to divide with you, and you're not going to divide with me, and we're not going to divide with one another over the color of the carpet or the placement of the organ or the size of a building or incidents in a budget or anything else. The only thing that we would ever have to take division would be Bible doctrine and moral standards. My dear friend, we cannot ever let Satan in any way drive a wedge into our fellowship. And the people said, amen. And you guard our fellowship with your very life. The devil is so divisive. The Bible says God hates him that sows discord among brethren. Well, what happened? How did they handle this? Well, look, if you will, in chapter 5, verse 11, Nehemiah said, restore, I pray you, to them, even this day, their lands, their vineyards, their olive yards, and their houses, also the 100th part of the money, and of the corn, and the wine, and the oil that ye exact of them. And they said, we will restore them, and will require nothing of them. So will we do as thou sayest. And I called the priest, and took an oath of them, that they should do according to this promise. Now, what happened is this. There was a problem that could have caused even greater discord. They had spiritual leadership. They got together and there was repentance, there was restoration, there was resumption of the work. Let me tell you something, dear friend. There are no problems too big to solve, just people too small to solve them. We can solve almost any problem if we attack the problem rather than one another.
1: 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Does that hit home in your life today? 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
1: 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I met Dr. Rogers after I became a believer at age of 23. 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
8: But the fruit of the Spirit is love, joy, peace, forbearance, kindness, goodness, faithfulness, gentleness, and self-control. Against such things there is no law. Galatians chapter 5, verses 22 and 23.
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12: The gospel is powerful. It's transformative. It changes a guy like Saul from breathing threats and murders. You read about him in Acts 9, just full of hatred, to the loving apostle whose life was transformed and did everything he could to introduce people throughout the Roman Empire to Jesus Christ. It changed the Colossians from bitter, selfish, self-centered, greedy people, just like all of us by nature. It took these people and turned them into lovers who trusted God and had a hope, a certain hope in Jesus Christ. And hence Jesus said, "This is how they'll know you're my followers, by your love for one another." And wherever the gospel goes, it transforms people who are self-centered into other-centered.
13: 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Today we continue our study in the book of Colossians as Scott begins the message titled, "Christ Made Peace Through the Blood of His Cross." So grab your Bible and let's join Scott for today's message.
12: We want to congratulate finishers. I mean, the Bible says to finish, and the Bible says that God finishes what he starts. So we congratulate, and I couldn't agree with Gary Moore when he said it's something just to finish the course. We don't congratulate quitters, we congratulate finishers. And we really want to congratulate winners, because the scripture also says run to win. It exhorts us to run to win. And so I ask the question, and I've been thinking on it, what is it to run to win in life, to finish the course? We don't answer that question very often, really. Or if we do, we don't question our answers. I mean, you know, you see the T-shirt that says, "The one who has the most toys when he dies wins." And we get a laugh out of that. But actually, many of us just go through life kind of heedlessly like that, not really thinking about what it is to win and why are we here. And when the scripture says run to win, and I ask you, what does it mean to win in life? You say, "Scott, that's a little too philosophical for me." I get it. We often avoid those questions. But I would ask you, why did you run today in this race? The Bible uses the analogy of a race for life, our lives as a race or a pilgrimage. Athletic contests are used repeatedly in the scripture, comparing them to life. And there's a start and there's a finish. And actually in athletics, it would be, the Bible actually says in 2 Timothy, when an athlete competes, he doesn't win the prize unless he competes according to the parameters, according to the rules. You ever play pickup basketball and you say, let's not call fouls? And you know what happens. It deteriorates real quick. Or is there an out of bounds or not? Or a three-point line? Or whatever the contest is. To run through life just kind of heedlessly, not really thinking about the finish or what it means to win, is comparable to just training all the time. And I get it. People like to just run. And many actually just even tell me that they can clear their mind of things that depress them, discourage them, and just kind of almost use it as an escape. But there's something about competing and actually having a start and a finish and a timer that's draws us, so that all these people and many, many of you competed and you ran. And even if you just are training or just running, you tend to set goals and try to set your personal best or whatever. You compete against yourself. And I want to say that running through life, the scripture says, and you've heard me say that repeatedly, that's what we say around here, the Bible says, the Bible says, because as we said our very first Sunday out here, and I can't believe it's the last Sunday for this year, we're going to be indoors next week, and it's going to be a great time. This is what we do every week, 52 weeks a year. But these great times out here, we've reminded ourselves from the very get-go that God is a God of revelation. He's revealed himself through creation, and we live in a beautiful part of the country, so we can enjoy his creation. He's revealed himself, though, not just through creation, but through a book, the Bible. And the crowning revelation of God is the centerpiece of this book, Jesus Christ himself. God became man and dwelt among us. So when I say the Bible says, I'm quoting the book. And you know, the book is made up of actually 66 books. It's a library. It is a big book. And when I say there's a start and a finish and we ought to run to win, and the Bible speaks that way, we might just assume, well, it starts when you're born and the finish is when you die. And to win, I'm not sure. Is it just a, you read it in the, all the time, what was he worth at his death? Is that a win, to have a big, the most toys? I mean, we can smile at it, but actually, it's a good question to ask ourselves, and not to ask ourselves, but to ask our Creator to go to this book. And the very first book of the Bible, Genesis to Revelation, there's 66 of those little compartments of chapters, really, in the book, written by 40 different authors over 15 centuries. It's an amazing book. It's miraculous, the Bible. But it begins by saying that we, all of us, male and female, were created in the image of God. We're created with the capacity to know God. Unlike the animals and unlike all the other creation, God said it's very good. Good, this is good, that's good. But he created man, male and female, and he created us in his image with the capacity to know him. And men, I should say man, and when I say man, I'm speaking of humankind, male and female, because he underlines that the first page, sinned and rebelled against God. And God had said, the day you do that, you'll surely die. And the Bible begins with man in a perfect environment, Adam and Eve, in perfect relationship with God. And then they rebelled and chose to go against God, and they died. Not physically right away. They lived 900 and some years. They didn't die emotionally. They were immediately ashamed of themselves. But they died spiritually at their very core. And all of us, not just Adam, but all of us have sinned, the scripture says. And because of that, this world is messed up. When you look around locally, we've got locks on our doors. And if you don't, I'd advise you to get one. When you look around nationally, this world's messed up. Internationally, Oh, yeah. Personally, my own interior, yours, the relationships closest to us, the wages of sin is death, the scripture says, but it's also disease, depression, despair, disillusionment, emptiness, boredom. This world is messed up. But God, that's a little phrase you'll see all through the Bible. If you're not familiar with the Bible, watch for that phrase. But God. But God immediately began to promise a rescuer, a savior. When man sinned and brought in disease and war and all the other things that are wrong with this world, God immediately began to promise a savior, a rescuer. And the whole message of the Bible is pointing to this Jesus Christ who came at a point in time. In fact, all of history before Christ, waiting for this Messiah. And now, the last 2,025 years, in the year of our Lord, A.D., Anno Domini, the centerpiece of the Bible is Jesus Christ. And God came to earth to save and rescue us from our sin. Now you say, well, the Bible's a big book, Scott. You just kind of summarized it quickly, but it's a huge book. And I'd agree. It's an old book. And I'd agree. It's a hard book. I know what you mean. I don't know that I'd agree. But that's why, honestly, why it's good to take one book at a time. And that's why you have, and I want you to grab your program, and that's why we have spent the summer in Colossians. And so you get that white one out there, and it is not a huge book. It's a small book. Five half sheets, five pages. You've got it in your hand, the whole Bible, the whole book of the Bible, Colossians. And the Bible is built so that when you give yourself to a portion of it, you can see the whole picture. And so I've been exhorting us to read and reread Colossians this summer, and we're spending the summer in Colossians, but we're doing more than that. We're going to spend the fall too. Next Sunday, we'll be right back in Colossians, just indoors. We won't be out here. But we're going to go through this book, and it's our habit to do that with books of the Bible. But Colossians is a small book. It's an old book, a couple thousand years old, written in the first century. And I won't sit still to just say it's a hard book. In fact, I'll tell you, it's a clear book. We wouldn't even call it a book, would we? We'd just call it a short article. And I would encourage you to read it this afternoon, read it tonight, read it tomorrow morning. It takes about 15 minutes to read it. There's a lot here.
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12: But actually, that is our text. Christ made peace through the blood of his cross. But what I want to do in these few minutes is just briefly explain the first page of Colossians, where we've been and where we're going. In other words, verses 1 through 20. So let me just do that. And what I'm hoping is that if you're new to the Bible, you'll have a fairly good grasp of what one page of Colossians says. And it's one of only five pages. And we're going to continue in Colossians. And I would encourage you to continue with us, but you can learn so much by just taking a look at one page. So let's do that. And we're headed to verse 20. Christ made peace through the blood of his cross. It's an amazing statement. And I want us to just enjoy it with the idea of a start and a finish. And what does it mean to win? And I'll tell you right now, it isn't that the start is birth and the finish is death. For the Christian, the finish is being ushered right into the presence of God. And in fact, there is no end. He gave us eternal life. And in fact, death isn't the end for anybody. We're created in the image of God. And so, whether you know Christ or not, you're in this for the long haul. And actually, you know that deep down. We kind of would like to pretend sometimes in our despair that maybe it'll just end it all. But we, in our better moments, we refer to it. Even those who don't know the Lord will say things like, I think he's still here. He's still with us. We talk that way because God put eternity in our hearts. We know. And the scripture says that to pass out of this life, this physical life, to die like we all will, without Christ is to die in our sin. And it speaks of eternal death. And Jesus actually talked more about hell than he did heaven. But I want to talk today about the first 20 verses of Colossians. And notice Paul, he tells us the author right away. Paul, and I've already pointed it out, but his name was Saul. He hated Christ. He was a notorious religionist. And I find today that some of the people that oppose Christ the most are the most religious. They trust in their religion and don't want to hear that religion won't get you to heaven. And Paul didn't want to hear that. He was a Pharisee of Pharisees. He was a religionist, and he hated Christ and Christians, and he was busy persecuting them like many are today. It's the religionists who are pursuing the Christians in major parts of our world where believers in Christ are unable to gather like this in freedom. No, Paul was Saul, but his life had been transformed. He had met Jesus Christ. And so he's the one writing this article, if you will. And he was never the same. His life was transformed. And he's writing, and I'll just summarize because we've looked at these, but he's writing to these believers in Turkey, we would say today, but in Colossae and a couple of other cities right there. He's writing this letter to them, and he's heard what the gospel, the good news, has done for them. They've had their lives transformed. And so he says, I've heard of your faith and your love and your hope, kind of the triad of Christian virtues in verses 3-4. And 5, he had seen what had happened, and so he's writing to them. They had, and we spent one Sunday out here on it, they had, verse 6, understood the grace of God in truth. They'd understood, look at verse 5, the last phrase, the gospel. Colossians is all about the good news. The good news today is not that life is sort of a meaningless workout where you start and then you finish and what's it all about? No. We're to run the race to win, and we're in a race, but it doesn't end in just ending or just kind of despair. No. He's the author of life, and he's given us life in Christ. So the book of Colossians, this little packet right here, is all about the good news. That's what gospel means. Good news that we announce. And it's true. It's called the Word of Truth. So what I want to do is just point out four things here about the gospel. It's true, first of all. Notice verse 5, the Word of Truth. Truth is the way things really are. Our culture has tried to say, and it doesn't work, of course, but many have tried to say, well, there's no such thing as truth. You have your truth, I have my truth, but we don't live that way. And we know better. Truth is that which corresponds to reality. And God is the God of truth. His word is the word of truth. Jesus Christ said, I am the way, the truth, and the life. No one comes to the Father but through me. The Holy Spirit is repeatedly referred to as the Spirit of truth. So when I say the gospel is true, I'm telling you, it's not just something we kind of cheer ourselves up with on Sunday mornings. We sing, we worship, we do get cheered up by coming together because the good news of Jesus Christ is true. And truth, Jesus said, liberates. If the Son shall set you free, and he's referring to himself when he said that, John 8:36, if the Son sets you free, you'll be free indeed. So the gospel is true. The good news is true. This good news that God saw our need and sent his Son to rescue us from our sin. But secondly, the gospel is powerful. It's transformative. It changes a guy like Saul from breathing threats and murders. You read about him in Acts 9. Just full of hatred, to the loving apostle whose life was transformed and did everything he could to introduce people throughout the Roman Empire to Jesus Christ. It changed the Colossians from bitter, selfish, self-centered, greedy people, just like Portlanders, just like Beaverton people, just like all of us by nature. It took these people and turned them into lovers who trusted God and had a hope, a certain hope in Jesus Christ. And hence Jesus said, this is how they'll know you're my followers, by your love for one another. And wherever the gospel goes, it transforms people who are self-centered into other-centered and seeking to help others. So it's transformative.
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12: He states in verse 20, Christ made peace through the blood of his cross. Ever since Adam sinned, we've been estranged from God. Oftentimes when you bring this topic of God up, our natural tendency is, we don't want to talk about that. We've been hostile toward him, and we'll get into this more next week because he's going to explain this matter of reconciliation in a very clear way. But I want to just say this, he made peace. He removed the enmity. We who were alienated, verse 21, have been made holy and blameless. So he removed the sin that kept me from God, and he made peace through the blood of his cross. So that Romans puts it this way, having been declared right with God, we have peace with God. And that's the foundation for all other peace.
13: 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Pastor Scott will conclude the message titled, Christ Made Peace Through the Blood of His Cross. 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
17: We see throughout Scripture that the Lord is good. You know, the God we serve, He is good. And it's primarily His goodness that causes us to give thanks to Him, because His goodness is manifest in so many different areas. You know that His character is good, and He is good. His deeds are characterized as good. His redeemed people are good. His word is good.
18: 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Greg, today we continue our study in the Psalms.
12: 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And today we begin a look at Psalm 107, where we're going to see how to get true help from God. So turn with us to Psalm 107.
18: Well, be sure to stay with us for the end of today's broadcast. 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
17: And I wanted to share a psalm that, one, had to do with thankfulness, but secondly, most likely was penned by the inspired author just prior to Nehemiah or around the exact same time. And so we're going to see that it flows together with what we have studied concerning the people and their sinfulness and then their repentance and then their sinfulness. And so would you turn your Bibles with me to Psalm 107? Psalm 107. Now we're going to see how to get help from God. Now certainly those who don't know the Lord need His help. They need salvation help. But we who know Him, we need His help all the time. We're going to see how to do so, and we're going to see from four examples of God's deliverance of those who are humbled. Again, Psalm 107. Now, with the Psalms, we come to them. We know that this term Psalms comes from the Greek word psalmoi, which originally meant to pluck a string. We know that the Psalms were Israel's inspired hymns. We have those inspired by the Spirit bringing forth the Word of God, and that Word of God was set to music. They are music with inspired lyrics. Now, the Psalms are broken down into five books, and within those books, we have 150 Psalms. And as we come to Psalm 107, this is the first Psalm of Book 5. Now, the timing of this Psalm, and I'll mention it a little later also, but the timing, it is thought that it was written after the Jews' exile and captivity in Babylon, and after they had come back to the land. So this is sometime after Haggai, Ezra, and maybe even Nehemiah in that area, sometime. So it is close to this same time that this was written. Indeed, we have in Psalm 106, which is the Psalm beforehand, we have in verse 47, he says, "Save us, O Lord our God, and gather us from among the nations to give thanks to thy holy name and glory in thy praise." So they are in captivity in that psalm. But then we come to Psalm 107, and if you look in verses 2 and 3, it says, "Here, let the redeemed of the Lord say so, whom he has redeemed from the hand of the adversary and gathered from the lands, from the east and the west, from the north and the south." This reveals God's answered prayer in gathering these Jews from, I believe, their exiles, we'll say. And so as we look closely in here, we're going to see how to get help from God. But it's going to point us as believers, because this is a psalm to believers, although it's going to show those who are not saved, it's to believers, it's going to point us to giving thanks to the Lord for what He has done. So then again, Psalm 107. And now this psalm is quite long, so we're not going to look at every detail of it, but I believe we should gain a good understanding by the time we are done. Now, before we start, I want to point out the structure of the psalm here. In verses 1 through 3, we have an introduction. And then in verse 43, we have a closing exhortation. And both of these, as we will see, are centered around considering the loving kindness of the Lord. Both of these, the introduction and the end. And then in verses 4 through 32, we have four examples of those who were at the end of their rope, were at the end of their rope and were humbled to the point they truly called upon the living God. And within those examples, they were delivered and saved. And ultimately, we are exhorted to give thanks in light of that deliverance. So we're going to see four differing examples. And we're going to see that these examples actually mirror certainly where people are as unbelievers, but they also can mirror situations that we as believers get into where we need the Lord's help. And so first of all, let's take a look at the opening exhortation. Notice what he says in verse 1. He says, "Oh, give thanks to the Lord, for he is good, for his loving kindness is everlasting. Let the redeemed of the Lord say so, whom he has redeemed from the hand of the adversary and gathered from the lands, from the east and from the west, from the north and from the south." And so he begins here with this phrase, "Oh, give thanks to the Lord." Now, you know we don't teach topical sermons here. We go through the Word of God, but just so happens we are here on Thanksgiving week, and we want to be focused on giving thanks to the Lord. We want to focus on that. And so here we have this first statement, "Oh, give thanks to the Lord." Now, you might know, you might understand, or maybe you don't know, that this term L-O-R-D in large caps in the Old Testament, your Bibles will usually have a note in the beginning on how they've translated, that speaks of Yahweh. And if it's L in the capital, but small O-R-D, that's Adonai, which means master. But Yahweh speaks of, it's simply the Greek word to be. It is literally, I am. It is literally, I am. It speaks of self-existence. Indeed, in Exodus chapter 3, when Moses was at the burning bush and asked God, who should he tell the Israelites was the name, right? Who is his name? And the Lord answers, "Et Yahweh Asher Et Yahweh," which means, "I am who I am." And so we see here that the term "I am" speaks of the Lord, the self-existent one, speaks of deity. And so here we have, "Oh, give thanks to the Lord." Oh, give thanks to the Lord. And we should be saying that to one another, not in a rote fashion, but we should be desiring to give thanks to the Lord. Oh, give thanks to the Lord. And notice we have the reasoning why. Oh, give thanks to the Lord. First of all, and in Hebrew, Kai, because he says here, for he is good. We give thanks to the Lord, first of all, because he's good. Because he's good. It's primarily God's goodness that motivates us to praise him and thank him. And if you've never come to the Lord, if you've never experienced salvation goodness, or if you've lost sight of it, today you're going to hear about it. And maybe today you will come to know his goodness, and that will bring you to thankfulness. So here we see throughout Scripture that the Lord is good. You know, the God we serve, he is good. And it's primarily his goodness that causes us to give thanks to him, because his goodness is manifest in so many different areas. You know that his character is good, and he is good. His deeds are characterized as good. His redeemed people are good. His word is good, right? And let me share some passages concerning his goodness. And we even know along those lines that we've been saved unto good deeds, that we would walk in those, right? Ephesians, and also in the book of Titus. So let me share a few passages. First of all, in Psalm 25, verse 8, we see, "Good and upright is the Lord." And feel free to turn to these if you like. I've got a couple psalms here, and then we're going to move to Exodus 33. "Good and upright is the Lord." That's his nature. "Therefore, he instructs sinners in the way." That's Psalm 25, verse 8. And then we certainly know Psalm 34, where David talks about the angel of the Lord encamping around those who fear him, right? And he goes on, and he says in Psalm 34, verse 8, "Oh, taste and see that the Lord is good." Taste and see that the Lord is good. "How blessed is the man who takes refuge in him. Oh, fear the Lord, you his saints, for those who fear him, there is no want. The young lions do lack and suffer hunger, but those who seek the Lord shall not be in want of any good thing." That's Psalm 34, verses 8 to 10. We know that in the Psalms later on, Psalm 119, the psalmist writes in verse 67, "Before I was afflicted, I went astray, but now I keep thy word. Thou art good and doest good. Teach me thy statutes." Isn't that great? Psalm 119, 67, 68. And then up a little farther in verse 71 of Psalm 19, "It was good that I was afflicted, that I might learn thy statutes." And when you can get to that point, we'll see this today in our passage, when you realize that when God allows affliction or his discipline, whatever it might be, it's good that it happens because he uses it for good. He uses it for good. We know our God causes all things to work together for good to those who love him, to those who are called according to his purpose, Romans 8:28. Now, don't miss that this goodness is primarily manifest in the context of salvation. Psalm 86, turn to Psalm 86, verse 4. Make glad the soul of thy servant, for to thee, O Lord, I lift up my soul. For thou, O Lord, art good and ready to forgive, and abundant in loving kindness to all who call upon thee. Tremendous. We have forgiveness, as we will see, that comes through the person of Jesus Christ, who died for our sins. His goodness is manifest in his son Jesus, who came and died for our sins. And what about Exodus chapter 33? I mentioned to go there. Let's turn there to Exodus 33. And you might remember Moses is praying. He prays that God would show him his glory. And it's very interesting in what we hear in the response to this. It's Exodus 33, verse 18. Then Moses said, I pray thee, show me thy glory. And then notice what the Lord says to him, verse 19. And he said, I myself will make what? All my goodness pass before you, he says here, and will proclaim the name of the Lord before you. And I will be gracious to whom I'll be gracious, and show compassion on whom I shall compassion. But he said, you cannot see my face, for no man can see me and live. Then in verse 21, then the Lord said, behold, there is a place by me, and you shall stand there on the rock, and it will come about when my glory is passing by that I will put you in the cleft of the rock and cover you with my hand until I pass by. Then I will take my hand away, and you shall see my back, but my face shall not be seen. And then in chapter 34, verse 1, now the Lord said to Moses, cut out for yourselves the two stone tablets like the former ones, and I will write on the tablets the words that were on the former tablets which you shattered. By the way, God, he does remind Moses about that part there, right? But he's still gracious. So be ready by morning and come up in the morning to Mount Sinai and present yourself there to me on the top of the mountain. And no man is to come up with you, nor let any man be seen anywhere on the mountain. Even the flocks and the herds may not graze in front of the mountain. So he cut out two stone tablets like the former ones, and Moses rose up early in the morning and went up to Mount Sinai as the Lord had commanded him, and he took the two stone tablets in his hand. Verse 5, and the Lord descended in the cloud and stood there with him as he called upon the name of the Lord. Then the Lord passed by in front of him and proclaimed, the Lord God, compassionate and gracious, slow to anger and abounding in loving kindness and truth, who keeps loving kindness for thousands, who forgives iniquity, transgression, and sin. Yet he will by no means leave the guilty unpunished, visiting the iniquity of the fathers on the children and on the grandchildren of the third and fourth generations. And Moses made haste to bow low towards the earth in worship. And so we see, as he had all his goodness pass by, he proclaimed these tremendous truths about his loving kindness, his grace, his compassion, and his forgiveness. His forgiveness. His goodness is primarily revealed in the forgiveness, of sins. So wonderful. I even look at another portion. Turn back a little bit to Psalm 103. And this is a tremendous psalm, Psalm 103. A psalm of David. Bless the Lord, O my soul, and all that is within me. Bless his holy name. Bless the Lord, O my soul, and forget none of his benefits. Isn't that wonderful? Who pardons all your iniquities. Makes you want to jump up and click your heels and say amen, doesn't it? Who heals all your diseases. Who redeems your life from the pit, who crowns you with loving kindness and compassion, who satisfies your years with good things, so that your youth is renewed like the eagle. The Lord performs righteous deeds and judgments for all who are oppressed. He made known his ways to Moses and his acts to the sons of Israel. The Lord is compassionate and gracious, slow to anger, and abounding in loving kindness. He will not always strive with us, nor will he keep his anger forever. He has not dealt with us according to our sins, nor rewarded us according to our iniquities. For as high as the heavens are above the earth, so great is his loving kindness towards those who fear him. As far as the east is from the west, so far he has removed our transgressions from us. Tremendous, tremendous. And another passage, I'll read this for you in Joel 2. This is speaking of the day of the Lord. We know that day is coming. We know that the day of the Lord will come.

God who forgives. The Lord's goodness is manifest in his saving loving kindness, his loyal love, his hesed. Notice our passage back to Psalm 107. This is exactly what he says. I'll give thanks to the Lord, for he is good. And then notice again, he explains more. For his loving kindness is everlasting. This is the Hebrew word chesed. It speaks of his loyal covenant-keeping love. It speaks of his love which is manifest in keeping his promises, more specifically in the sphere of salvation, salvation that comes through the person of Jesus Christ, the Lamb of God who takes away the sin of the world. And so we have his loving kindness, his chesed is everlasting, everlasting. And we saw already in Psalm 103 that loving kindness. We saw it in Joel chapter 2, his loving kindness related to the forgiveness of sins. We know from 1 John chapter 4, by this the love of God, verse 9, was manifested in us, that God has sent his only begotten Son into the world so that we might live through him. In this is love, not that we loved God, but that he loved us and sent his Son to be the propitiation or satisfaction with mercy for our sins. The propitiation for our sins. The cross and forgiveness are manifestations of his goodness and loving kindness. Oh, give thanks to the Lord, for he is good, for his loving kindness is everlasting. We should be thinking about our salvation in Christ, be thinking about his goodness and giving thanks to him. And we're going to see some examples here as we move on, some examples of those who were brought to the pit, to the bottom, and they turned and trusted in. Then therefore, as they turned and were saved through calling upon the name of the Lord in different circumstances, that we too should give thanks to the Lord, that we too should give thanks to the Lord. So let's go back to our passage. Verse 1. Psalm 107. Oh, give thanks to the Lord, for he is good, for his loving kindness is everlasting. And again, this is probably written, as we'll see, sometime around when Nehemiah was around, or right before that, Ezra possibly. And he says here, speaking of that, look at verse 2, let the redeemed of the Lord say so. Now, we are the redeemed, spiritually speaking, but there were those who were redeemed certainly from Egypt, but those who were redeemed from Egypt, most of them fell in the wilderness with unbelief. These redeemed here appear to be those who were redeemed in a different circumstance and have had changed hearts in a sense. He says, let the redeemed of the Lord say so, whom he has redeemed from the hand of the adversary and gathered from the lands, from the east and the west, from the north and the south. And I believe he's speaking of those that had been brought back from the 70-year exile in Babylon for their sin. The price has been paid to bring them back in a sense. They've been delivered in a sense. And it's clear that those, by and large, in Haggai and Ezra, and here in Nehemiah, were believers. There were some problems. They need to be disciplined. There were issues. There were some bad guys. But they were believers, and they responded to the word of God. And so then, let the redeemed of the Lord, and that would be us now, redeemed in Jesus Christ, the price paid, right? Say so. Let us say so. Let us be the ones that say so. So this book, as we're going to see, this psalm is written to believers. Verse 2, let the redeemed of the Lord say so. Then look down in verse 42 and 43. The upright shall see it. Now he's talking about how God turns things to nothing and takes it and turns it back. Lets things be destroyed, then he takes that and uses it that people might be saved. He says here, the upright will see it and are glad, but all unrighteousness shuts its mouth. Who is wise? Let him give heed to these things and consider, here we go, the loving kindnesses of the Lord. The upright are those who are righteous in Christ, or those who believe in the seed of Eve's seed that would foreshadow the Christ, or would come through Eve's seed, the gospel, the suffering servant. These believers at this time had the truth from Isaiah that there would be one who would suffer, that all our iniquities would be put on him. We are all like sheep who've gone astray, but the Lord has caused the iniquities of us all to fall on him. That would point to, and we see that happen, the Lord Jesus Christ. And so those who are upright, those who are righteous now, we see in Christ, who are glad, joyful when they see it. They're going to be glad. And so, who is wise? Verse 43 in the end, let him give heed to these things and consider the loving kindnesses of the Lord. And that's what I want us to do. I want us to consider the loving kindnesses of the Lord, especially when we reflect and give thanks. So then, this is what this psalm is about. And now at this point, the Lord is going to give four generalized illustrations and examples of the sinful Israelites who were delivered. They were brought low to the bottom.
They were humble.

0: troubled to the point they would cry out to the Lord for true deliverance, and God would deliver them ultimately in Christ. And then we would then see that and give praise and thankfulness to Him for it. And you might identify with one of these groups. And in these groups, we're going to have four of them. We're going to see, and your notes are pretty complex there. They got a lot of stuff on there, but there's four. I think we're going to find a pattern in all four of these. And the pattern goes like this. First of all, we see the state of complete lostness and inability to save oneself. Then we see God's solution comes when they humble themselves and cry to Him. And then there is a specific deliverance in that. And then there is an exhortation to praise and worship the Lord for what He has done. And for those of us who believe and already been delivered, this should be very instructive. It should cause us to give thanks to the Lord, for He is good, for His loving kindness is everlasting. So let's take a look at the first example here, the first in need of deliverance. It's the lost, hungry soul, hopelessly wandering. Verse 4, they wandered in the wilderness, in a desert region. They did not find their way to an inhabited city. They were hungry and thirsty. That's verse 5. Their soul fainted within them. Then they cried out to the Lord in their trouble. He delivered them out of their distresses. He led them also by a straight way to go to an inhabited city. Let them give thanks to the Lord for His loving kindness and for His wonders to the sons of men. For He has satisfied the thirsty soul, and the hungry soul He has filled with what is good. And so here, first of all, we see their state. They wandered in the wilderness, the desert region, and notice this word, they did not find a way to an inhabited city. They were hungry and thirsty, verse 5, their souls fainted within them. They speaks of someone, possibly these Jews could identify with, certainly back in their exile, certainly in their sinful state while they're there, but yet here he's pointing to someone, basically the illustration is someone who's lost. They can't find their way. They did not find a way. They're lost. The situation is getting desperate. They are hungry and thirsty. Their soul fainted within them, and they're at their end. And I believe, figuratively, it's probably not talking about the rebellious Jews in the Exodus. I don't think it's talking about them because of their attitudes, because they never did turn as a nation in the wilderness. I believe it's pointing to the state of those who may be looking for salvation. They're looking. They're lost. They're hungry. Their souls are hungry and thirsty. But they're fainting within them. It's a desperate situation. They did not find a way on their own.
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2: Well, Dave, the takeaway is simply this. 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So turn to Him now. Believe in the Lord Jesus Christ, that He died for your sins and rose from the dead. 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
1: But the fruit of the Spirit is love, joy, peace, forbearance, kindness, goodness, faithfulness, gentleness, and self-control. Against such things there is no law. 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
8: We all have our personal testimony, our story of how we came to Christ and our life changed. 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
9: Don't make your past sound better than your present. I've heard some people say, you know, I used to party, I had money, I had everything, I was great. But then I came to Christ. Now it's all of a sudden kind of a downer. Like, wait, don't talk about what you gave up for Jesus. Talk about what Jesus gave up for you.

0: 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It's called A Great Awakening, the story of George Whitefield.
1: You have promoted the greatest awakening these colonies have ever seen.
0: Pastor Greg, there's a scene in the movie where a rather tired, stuffy old preacher reads a scripture with absolutely no conviction, then half-heartedly introduces George Whitefield as the guest speaker. And Whitefield steps up with his thunderous voice and his explosive passion, and the people are just riveted. But at the end, the old preacher is so incensed, he tells Whitefield never to come back again. Mm-hmm. And if I'm remembering right, you had a similar experience when you were a young preacher. Isn't that right?
2: That's really true. And if you've seen the Jesus Revolution film, you'll remember that it was depicted there. But basically, I was invited to go speak at a church where another pastor had been speaking previously, but he wasn't coming that week. And they were supposed to tell them they were sending the very young man, Greg Laurie, up to speak. I think I was 18 years old, and wow, they didn't know I was coming. So I walked up to the man that was clearly in charge and made sure everyone knew that. And I said, "Hello, my name is Greg Laurie. I'm from Calvary Chapel, and I've been asked to speak here tonight." He said, "Well, no one told me that you were speaking." "Oh, no, I've been asked to speak." And he goes, "Well, I'm not sure I believe that. Why don't you just go sit there in that pew and we'll wait to see if the other speaker shows up," which was kind of insulting, frankly. And I sat there and I waited because I knew he wasn't coming. I knew he was the guy. And then finally he said, "Okay, you can speak just this one time." Hardly a vote of confidence, but the Lord blessed that night. And that became the beginning of our ministry. And there's a very similar scene in this film that we're offering our listeners called A Great Awakening, where young George Whitefield gets up to speak and the elderly preacher got up and gave him the worst introduction imaginable. And then Whitefield got up there and he began to speak and quickly realized he wasn't going to read from these notes he had written out. He was going to speak more spontaneously. And he pounds the pulpit and dust comes out of the old Bible that was probably never opened. And he begins to preach. And it's one of the greatest scenes in the whole film. In fact, here's the scene. Listen to this.
3: "The congregation has grown quite large,
4: presumably in anticipation of our guest speaker, who has excited many of late and created not a little following for himself.
5: I'm very sorry to see you here, Mr. Whitefield."
3: "So, without further ado..."
5: "So's the devil."
3: "The Reverend George Whitefield."
5: "I will not be a velvet-mouthed preacher.
6: Do not be deceived! You may have a religious head and yet have the devil in your heart. Our Lord speaks the same words to you as surely as he spoke them to Nicodemus of old. You must be born again."
2: Listen, you're going to love this film. 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Dave, tell them how to get a copy.
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0: In John 16:33, Jesus said, "In the world you will have trouble, but take heart, I have overcome the world." 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
8: If your relationship with Jesus Christ is complete, then your relationship with your husband and your wife and everybody else is going to be cool. 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Everybody else. 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

0: Welcome to Somebody Loves You Radio, the Bible teaching ministry of Raul Reese in Diamond Bar, California. Thanks for joining us for our continuing series in 1 Corinthians. Today, as Raul zeroes in on the subject of marriage, he'll illuminate what the Bible says about separation, divorce, and marrying a non-believer. If you're single, you'll also be challenged to wait on God for a spouse while putting your own spiritual journey first. Today's lesson is titled Problems Relating to Marriage and Singleness. Here's Raul Reese in 1 Corinthians.
1: Look what he's going to say now tonight, beginning in verse 10. This is pretty heavy. And this is now he's going to deal with the problem of divorce, okay, in the church. He says, now to the married I command, yet not I, but the Lord. Underline that. This is what God says, not Paul. This is what God says. A wife is not to depart from her husband. That means he's not to divorce. The word depart is divorce. Now, there are cases in a marriage where you're not getting along. We read that in the beginning. Remember, where the person, husband and wife, they separate and to give themselves to prayer and fasting. And if they get tempted, they need to come back to each other, reconcile before they commit adultery. God gave us instructions how to do it. But because people become hard-hearted and they want to hurt the other person, then they go out and do stupid things. But here, Paul says, this is what the Lord says. Verse 11, but even if she does depart, if she divorces, let her remain unmarried or be reconciled to her husband, and a husband is not to divorce his wife, so vice versa. Now, the reason he says that is because he's saying this. Jesus said it in Matthew chapter 5:32. That if a husband goes out and commits adultery, he's a Christian, and the wife finds out that he's committed adultery, so he comes back and says, you know what, honey, I'm so sorry, man. I sinned against God. I really hurt you, and I want you to forgive me. She has the legal right, as he has the legal right, if it's vice versa, to say, you know what, I forgive you, and I'm going to stay with you. Or she has, and he has the legal right to say, you know what, I'm going to divorce you. Pretty heavy, huh? That's what Jesus said. Verse 12, but to the rest, I, Paul, not the Lord, say, now this is Paul's opinion, okay? If any brother has a wife who does not believe, she's a non-believer, okay? And she is willing to live with him, let him not divorce her. You see? Paul gives you his opinion. If you marry a non-believer, okay, you make the mistake already, and she doesn't want to leave you, and you're the Christian, and she's willing to stay with you, then you're to stay together. And hoping and praying that sometime she will get saved or he will get saved. Like my wife did with me. She made a mistake. I mean, I totally deceived her. I mean, we knew each other way back from high school. We were not boyfriend, girlfriend. We had two separate lives. When I was in Vietnam is when she wrote to me. And I began to write to her, and we fell in love with each other. I came home. I was up in the hospital, Naval Hospital in Oakland, California. She came to see me. And then I came back to see her. And she was a missionary's daughter. And I seduced her. She got pregnant. And then we got married because I told her, I love you, and I'm going to marry you. And then we had our child, our first child. You see? And I learned. And then I came to Christ 4.5 years later. But she went through hell in the first 4.5 years of her life. Think about what you can get yourself into if you're not careful. Learn from other people. Learn from the Word of God, what God's Word says. And it's really important because then God can not only anoint you and bless you, and as you're praying for that partner that God will bring to you, then he will show you, and you're going to see something that is so different. Because when you see that person that God brings to you, man, it's going to be God's perfect will for your life. God's perfect will. It'll blow your mind. What God will do in your life if you really wait upon him for the best, not for second best. Watch verse 13. And a woman who has a husband who does not believe, if he is willing to live with her, let her not divorce him. Notice that. For the unbelieving husband, notice, is sanctified. That doesn't mean saved. He's set apart. Your salvation, your relationship with Jesus Christ puts a covering over your marriage and your family. Watch what he says. For the unbelieving husband is sanctified or set apart by the wife, and the unbelieving wife is set apart by the husband. Otherwise, your children would be unclean, but now they're holy. Like when I was an unbeliever, my wife was a believer, my children were protected by God. Isn't that cool? Protected by God because she was a Christian. I was not. But our home was actually protected by the Lord. I remember one time my wife had my little baby. It was actually one of my second sons. And I came home, I was enraged by something. And she told me something. She was in the kitchen with my baby boy. And she tried to say something, and I was so angry, and I kicked her. And you know what? It was like an angel intervened. Behold, nothing happened to her. And I was at the point when I was ready, getting convicted over and over by the Holy Spirit to feel really bad inside, but it was right before my conversion came. Because that's what I was taught. My dad taught me that when he did it to my mom. My problem was not alcohol, drugs, never touched drugs. Alcohol, very little. But I think it's really important that we understand that if we have those situations and problems, that we need to know our limits. You need to know your limits. Because if you don't know your limits, you're going to get yourself in big, big trouble. So Paul here is giving us great advice, whether you're single or you're married. Look what else he says. This is so cool. Verse 15. But if the unbeliever departs, okay, so the unbeliever is going to depart. Let him depart. Notice, a brother or a sister is not under bondage in such cases, but God has called us to peace. Notice that. Called us to peace. If that person wants to leave, they can leave. You're not under bondage. You should be at peace with God. Because God is your protector. And then verse 16. For how do you know, O wife, whether you will save your husband? Or how do you know, notice, O husband, whether you will save your wife? But as God has distributed to each one, as the Lord has called each one of us, let him walk, and so I ordain in all the churches. Which means what? Stick to what God has called you to be. Married? Get me, stay married. Single? Stay single. He says, was anyone called while circumcised? Let him not be uncircumcised. Was anyone called while uncircumcised? Let him not be circumcised. So here again, Paul is talking about opportunity to serve. Circumcision is nothing. And uncircumcision is nothing, but keeping the commandment of God is what matters. Now remember, the Jew coming to Jesus Christ, before when he was a baby, 8 days old, they would circumcise them. Okay? Then, when Jesus came and when Paul was preaching and Peter was preaching, Paul says to them, look, you guys, if you're a Jew and you come to Jesus Christ, awesome, you're in. Okay? Because the Jews were having a problem with Gentiles coming to the Lord because they were not circumcised physically. So they wouldn't accept them. So Paul taught them in the Word of God that Jesus said, it doesn't matter whether you're circumcised or not. In the Lord, everybody's the same. It's not about physical circumcision. It's the circumcision of the heart. Being transformed, becoming born again of the Holy Spirit. You see? Where in the old time law, it was all about tradition. And Jesus Christ came to set the captives free. He didn't come to make a bunch of rules and regulations. He came and gave us his love, his grace, his mercy, and he gave us his peace so that we could be at peace with Jesus Christ. So he was talking to the Jew and to the Gentile. Verse 20, let each one remain in the same calling which he was called. Notice that. Where you call while a slave, then do not be concerned about it. But if you can be made free, rather use it. So if you were a slave before and you get set free, enjoy it then. Whatever God gives to you. For he who is called in the Lord while a slave is the Lord's freeman, and likewise he who is called while free is Christ's slave. So you used to be a slave to your master before that, and he would pay you and he would own you. And you think about how when Christ came and your master would set you free, now we have become, Paul says, Paul an apostle of Jesus Christ, or Paul a servant of Jesus Christ. We have become not slaves of Jesus Christ, not because we have to, but we have what? Volunteered. We do it because we love him. I'm a servant of Christ. Doulos. And in the Old Testament, in order to become a slave, in the book of Exodus, it says you went over, like I go to the market, buy a slave, bring him home. He works for me for 6 years. He has a wife now, children, 6 years are up. He says, okay, you're free to go now. 6 years. But he says, but master, I love you. You've been so good to me. I got a wife. I have children. I don't want to depart. I want to stay with you forever. Then he would take his slave to the doorpost of his house. He would take a little thing, then put his ear, right ear, next to the door, and he'd drill a hole through the ear, and then would put an earring on his right ear. That's where the piercing of ears came. The wearing of an earring means to be a slave by choice. By choice. And it's so cool to see that you and I have become slaves by choice as I have volunteered and given my life to Jesus Christ. I don't follow him because I have to. It's because I want to. I'm not being forced. I love him. And I want to stay with him. And I want to serve him. See, that's what he's talking about.
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1: Look what else he says. For he, verse 22, for he who is called in the Lord while a slave is the Lord's freeman. Likewise, he who is called free is Christ's slave. He says, you were bought at a price. Do not become slaves of men. What did Jesus Christ do? He paid fully for you when he died on the cross and shed his blood for you. So he says, brethren, verse 24, let each one remain with God in that state in which he was called. Isn't that cool? Whatever God has called you to do in whatever state, stay that way. You don't have to change anything. God will change you. God will mold you and shape you into his image and what he wants you to be. And then verse 25 to 35, advice to the unmarried, to the single now. Not concerning virgins, the unmarried, those that have never, ever had any

I'm done. What's this? And then he says this, I suppose therefore that this is good because of the present distress, that is good for a man to remain as he is. Now, you got to get the background. Paul is saying it's good to stay single because remember where they were. There was Roman persecution. Husband and wives, single people and their children were being arrested, taken to Caesar Nero, and they would have to confess Caesar is Lord or Christ is Lord. If I confess Christ is Lord, then I would be taken with my family, separated, and then I would be put to death. That's the whole thing. So Paul here is talking in reference, verse 26, to the threat of the Roman persecution, which was the present distress. They were being oppressed. So Paul says, why get married if you're going to be arrested by the Romans and they're going to put you in prison and they're going to kill you? You're going to be in the presence of the Lord anyways. You know, stay single. Then he goes on to say this. He says, are you bound by a wife? Do not seek to be loose from your wife. Are you loose from your wife? Don't seek a wife. Talking of that persecution. But then at the same time, in the present state today, notice what Paul is saying. You don't have to go out looking for a wife. God will bring you the person that he wants in your life. It's so cool to see that. I respect young men and women that wait on the Lord. Wait on the Lord. And they're married to the Lord. And they spend their time in prayer and the word of God and learning and waiting upon God. And it's so cool to see God bring that person to that young man and that young woman that is going to be faithful to her, faithful to him. And they're going to have children. And they're going to have their marriage. And they're so in love with each other. Yes, they have difficult times. They have problems. But because the Lord is in the center of the camp, they solve their problems in the Lord. You see? But people that don't put Christ in their lives in the center, then they do stupid things. And they dissolve their marriages. And they hurt one another. And they hurt their families. So here Paul gives great advice, verse 28. But even if you do marry, you have not sinned. And if a virgin marries, she has not sinned. Nevertheless, such will have trouble in the flesh, but I will spare you. Notice that. Because of the persecution, you're going to have problems. Because your husband may be taken and killed, and you'll be separated from him, and then they'll kill you. Verse 29. But this I say, brethren, the time is short. See, Paul has this thing about Jesus coming soon. He says, you guys, the time is short. The Lord's coming, or you're going to be in the presence of the Lord maybe tonight, next day, or next week, or next month. They're going to kill you. And then he says this, so that from now on, even those who have wives should be as though they have no wife. He says, focus and get central in what? In Jesus Christ. Your relationship with God is the most important thing. If your relationship with Jesus Christ is complete, then your relationship with your husband and your wife and everybody else is going to be cool. But if Christ is not the Lord of your life, then you're going to have difficulty with everybody else. Everybody else. Because think of how many husbands fall in love more with their wives and their children more than Jesus Christ. So Paul gives great advice to the married and to the unmarried. Then he says this, notice, verse 30. Those who weep as though they did not weep, those who rejoice as though they did not rejoice, those who buy as though they did not possess. Notice, don't get caught up with your possessions. The time is short. Jesus is coming soon. And those who use this world as not misusing it. It says, for in the form of this world is passing away. But I want you to be without care. He who is unmarried cares for the things of the Lord, how he may please the Lord. You guys mark that, those of you that are single. Look what he said. If you fall in love with Jesus Christ, you're not looking for a boyfriend, not a girlfriend, not a husband. You're going to fully in love with Jesus Christ. That's going to be the center of it. And you're going to what? Please the Lord. Verse 33. But he who is married, notice the distraction,
cares about the things of the world, how he may please his wife. Nothing wrong with pleasing your wife. It's when you please your wife.

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0: We'll be living in the 80s for the rest of the week with 85 today, 80 degrees tomorrow, 55 to 60 for the overnight low, and each day will be partly sunny. In the Willamette Valley Weather Center, I'm Robert Proud.
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3: You could be in the most erudite university in America, secular university, and if you know the Word of God, you know vastly more than all your teachers. 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
4: Welcome to Grace to You with John MacArthur. I'm your host, Phil Johnson. You've probably heard of the ancient Egyptian practice of mummification. But you may not know that one of the basic tools for that job was a small piece of pointed glass, history's first scalpel. Of course, the scalpel has changed over the years as technology has improved. Today, surgeons often use lasers that make super precise, efficient cuts. Well, today, John MacArthur will look at a scalpel of sorts, only this one cannot be improved. It makes a perfect cut every time, and it actually has the power to give life. I'm talking, of course, about the Word of God. John shows you how to apply its scalpel-like precision to cut away sin that can plague your thoughts and your actions as John continues his study, The Transforming Power of Scripture. And now with today's lesson, here's John MacArthur.
3: We are studying together 2 Timothy chapter 3, and we're looking at verses 15 to 17. Let me read our text to you, beginning in verse 15. "And that from childhood you have known the sacred writings, which are able to give you the wisdom that leads to salvation through faith which is in Christ Jesus. All Scripture is inspired by God and profitable for teaching, for reproof, for correction, for training in righteousness, that the man of God may be adequate, equipped for every good work." There is no other place in the New Testament where the work of the Word is so concisely spoken of. And we have been noting that there are five things that the Word of God does. It provides salvation, according to verse 15. In verse 16, teaching, reproof, correction, and training. And we're looking at these things which we have titled the work of the Word. Now let me just say by way of introduction that this text, more than any other New Testament text, and paralleled probably only by Psalm 19 and Psalm 119 in the Old Testament, affirms the absolute sufficiency of Scripture. The absolute sufficiency of Scripture when it comes to making provision for all spiritual needs. I have affirmed that the Word of God is absolutely sufficient for everything pertaining to spiritual life. And that is, in essence, what this text says. Scripture is able to make the man of God perfect, thoroughly furnished, as the authorized said, unto all good works. Scripture is sufficient. It does not need any help. That is why Jude tells us to earnestly contend for the once for all delivered to the saints' faith. That scripture, which was once at one point in time delivered to the saints, the once for all delivered to the saints' faith. Jude 3. We must fight for that. We must contend for that. Because anyone who comes along with a false belief system will do one of two things: twist, pervert, attack the scripture, or, and sometimes they do both, add to the scripture. You can usually tell a false religious system by the fact that it comes up with new and novel interpretations of scripture and also adds to scripture, as if the scripture in itself was not adequate, was not sufficient. For example, the Mormons have decided that the scripture is not able to stand on its own, and they want to add the Book of Mormon and the Doctrines and Covenants and things like that. Christian Science wants to add Science and Health and Key to the scriptures. And all the various cults add to scripture the writings of the leaders of the various cults. Even the contemporary charismatic movement today is basically built on additional revelation. Jesus is speaking to people. You hear folks say that the Lord told them this, the Lord told them that, God told them this, the Lord spoke to them and said such and such. False systems of belief and cults usually have writings and revelations in addition to Scripture. And the underlying assumption is that Scripture in and of itself is not adequate, is not adequate. There are, however, even within the mainstream of traditional and historical Christianity, those people who question the truthfulness of Scripture. For example, a poll of Protestant clergymen recently was conducted by sociologist Jeffrey Hayden. He surveyed 10,000 clergymen, of whom 7,441 replied. The questions he asked them were questions like this, for example: do you accept Jesus' physical resurrection as a fact? 51% of Methodists said no. 35% of United Presbyterians said no. 30% of Episcopalians said no. 33% of American Baptists said no. 13% of American Lutherans said no. And 7% of Missouri Synod Lutherans said no. When asked if they believe that the Scriptures are the inspired and inerrant Word of God, 87% of Methodists said no. 95% of Episcopalians said no. 82% of Presbyterians said no. 67% of American Baptists said no. 77% of American Lutherans said no. And 24% of the Missouri Synod Lutherans said no. Now, if you have within the traditional mainstream of American Protestantism such disbelief in the authority of Scripture, is it any wonder why people are so susceptible to other cults and other systems of belief who add to the Bible, who twist and pervert the Bible, or I suppose who in some cases ignore it altogether? The Bible always has been under attack, and that's why Jude says to earnestly contend for it. We have to contend against the cults that want to add their own revelation to it. We have to contend, in a sense, against even the charismatics who want to add new revelation. We have to contend against those liberal people within the framework of Christian tradition who want to deny the authenticity of Scripture. We're ever and always fighting to hold on to the authority of the Word of God. And Jude says we have to earnestly fight for it. It isn't going to be an easy thing, because the faith once for all delivered to the saints is under attack. The enemy ever and always attacks the Word of God. And so here we are again, time after time after time, defending the Word of God, showing why it is to be believed. Now here in this text before us, we have one of the great defenses of scriptural authority. The statement in verse 16, all Scripture is God-breathed, is a tremendously profound statement. It is not the word of man, it is the word of God. It was breathed out by God. But then we're looking at this second statement. All Scripture is useful, profitable, to produce these five things. According to verse 15, it can make you wise unto salvation. And according to verse 16, it is profitable or useful for doctrine, reproof, correction, and training. And is the only thing needed and the only thing able to make the man of God perfect, equipped for every good work. Now, beloved, that's another statement like Psalm 19 on the sufficiency of Scripture. What this says to us is the Scripture is comprehensively sufficient to produce men of God for every good work. It knows no limitation. It has no weakness. Nothing is left out. Nothing can be added to it. Such an attempt, by the way, according to Revelation 22, winds up with a warning: if you add anything to this, so shall be added to you the plagues that are written in it. The Bible is not to be tampered with. It is not to be distorted. It is not to be corrupted. It is not to be manhandled for your own purposes, and it is not to be added to. Now, let me say it as simply as I can. When it comes to spiritual life, when it comes to a person's relationship to God, the Bible is all that is necessary for proper instruction, to make the man of God complete and capable of every good work. It is not the Bible plus anything. And that is why we are so committed to the systematic, ongoing teaching of God's Word, because of what it does. Now, we've entitled these five things the work of the Word. What does the Word do? First of all, remember in verse 15, it is able to make you wise unto salvation. The Word has the power to save. Secondly, and coming into verse 16, he says it is useful for doctrine or for teaching. And I pointed out to you that here he has in mind not the process of teaching, but the content. It is profitable to give you the necessary body of divine truth to live a godly life. That's what he's saying. The Bible provides for you what Paul calls to Timothy the deposit. It gives you the truth, the deposit of truth to be guarded, 1 Timothy 6, 20 and 21, 2 Timothy 1, 13. It is God's revelation of truth, and it provides for you the substance to be believed, doctrine, the body of content, upon which, mark this carefully, every thought and every action is to be built. Did you get that? The Bible provides for us the body of truth upon which every thought and every action is to be built. So it is profitable for content. It gives us the truth. John 17, 17, thy word is truth. If you're looking for a foundation to build your life on, it is this book. It provides the principles that are to operate in the life of every individual at every point of need and demand, thought and action. It's comprehensive. Every single thing you will ever deal with in your spiritual existence is covered one way or another in the Scripture, probably many more than just one time. It is replete with instruction for life, life in the way that God has designed it. So it is profitable and useful to provide for you the body of divine doctrine. As you study the Word of God and begin to accumulate its principles, you begin to build that strong foundation, which then becomes the foundation on which every thought and every action is built. Biblical ignorance is the grave tragedy of all tragedies in the church, because what you don't know, you can't build your life on. So it ought to be then the pursuit of every believer to know the Word of God, to as much as is possible master the Word of God. The third work of the Word in verse 16 is mentioned, reproof. Reproof. The word literally means to rebuke, to confront someone with a view toward convicting them of misbehavior. It's to rebuke someone's misconduct or to rebuke false teaching, error, whatever. The word that has such a positive ministry, building foundation, also has a negative ministry of tearing things down. The word is not just a builder, it is something that rips and tears and shreds what deserves to be torn. the Bible has a rebuking ministry, a rebuking effect. In chapter 4 of 2 Timothy, just a few verses after the text we're in, it says, "Preach the word, be ready in season and out of season, reprove, rebuke, exhort." And that's a negative ministry in a sense. That's calling people back from error. And the Word of God has that effect. It has that ministry. In fact, Archbishop Trench, writing about this particular word here, elegmon, says, "It is to rebuke another with such effectual wielding of the victorious arm of the truth, so as to bring him not always to a confession, yet at least to a conviction of his sin." And the idea here is that the Word convicts of sin. Yes, the Word builds a foundation of truth, but that also is accompanied by the work of conviction. As you listen to the Word of God, as you read the Word of God, as you study deeply the things of God, it begins to cut away the sin in your life. The first rebuking work of the Word, then, is toward the sin in the life of a person, of a believer. It'll work on you that way. Let me show you a text to support that thought. Hebrews 4, a familiar verse, but perhaps not fully understood. Hebrews 4:12, and here the writer refers to the Word of God in terms that we are used to. "The Word of God is alive and powerful and sharper than any two-edged sword." Most Sunday school kids memorize Hebrews 4:12, and rightly so. But let's look a little more deeply into it. The Word of God is alive. It is living. And it is powerful or active, sharper than any two-edged sword. Now we're going to see the Word as a weapon. It's definitely pictured as a weapon. It then says, piercing deep down into a person, soul, spirit, joints, marrow. Now the picture here is very vivid. The Word is like a huge sword, which is just driven to the core of a person's being, slices right through, and judges the thoughts and intentions of the heart. The Word of God then is like a sword that cuts. It cuts deeply, and most every one of us as Christians have been cut by the Word, haven't we? We've been ripped open by the Word. We came to church on a given Sunday feeling pretty good about ourselves and went away feeling terrible about ourselves. We were laid bare. We were cut open by the Word. We came thinking everything was in order, and we heard a message that showed everything wasn't in order. And when we were confronted with the Word of God that morning, we realized we came short of that, and our sin was exposed, and we were cut up. That's why, you see, a Bible-preaching, Bible-teaching church will never be a haven for sinners. They're not going to pile in because they don't want to get split open every week. They don't want to get cut up. Why? John 3. "Those who want to hold on to their sin stay away because they don't come to the light," he says in verse 20, "lest their deeds should be reproved," rebuked. They don't want to be exposed to the cutting power of the Word of God. And by the way, that's a good indicator in your life. Even if you're a believer, you find yourself wanting to stay away from the Lord's people, wanting to stay away from the services of the church, wanting to stay away from the teaching of the Word, it may be because you don't want to get cut open. You're harboring some sin in your heart. Now let's follow along in verse 12. The Word is alive, it's active, it's sharp, it cuts deeply and reveals the thoughts and intentions of the heart. Verse 13, "And there is no creature hidden from His sight, but all things are open and laid bare to the eyes of Him with whom we have to do." God takes His Word, cuts deep into your heart, lays you open, you're flayed, as it were, right before God's eyes, and nothing is hidden. He sees every single thing about you. We are open to the eyes of Him. He uses a most interesting term in the Greek, which was also used among the soldiers. Let me give you a little idea of how it was used. It was used to describe a criminal who had to lift his face and face the crowd as he was marched to his punishment. And the way they did that was quite interesting. A soldier held a dagger right at the chin, with it just barely piercing the skin. The point of that dagger was held to force the criminal to hold his head high and his face so that everyone could see him as he was paraded.

0: chapter 8. It's just a rich statement by the prophet. In verses 19 and 20, listen to what Isaiah writes. And of course, he's writing to a people who have really been unfaithful to God and gotten themselves into all kinds of sin. Verse 19, and when they say to you, consult the mediums and the spiritists who whisper and mutter, shall not a people consult their God? Should they consult the dead on behalf of the living? There's a lot of that going on today. A lot of people running around consulting mediums and spiritists and people who supposedly contact the dead and contact spirits and all of that. And that was not new. That is not new. That was old stuff going on in the Old Testament time, even among the children of Israel. And he says, why would you consult the mediums and the spiritists who whisper and mutter? Should not a people consult their God? If you want to know an answer, go to God. There's no medium and no spiritist and nothing in the realm of the dead that's got anything to say to you. Go to your God. Notice verse 20. I love this phrase. To the law and to the testimony. That's marching orders. To the law and to the testimony. And if they don't speak according to this word, it's because they have no dawn, no light. They're in darkness. Go to the word. Don't go to any of these people. You know more than all your teachers. You could be in the most erudite university in America, secular university. And if you know the word of God, you know vastly more than all your teachers. And whatever they tell you, you can discern and you can know every false way that they articulate because you know the truth. Beloved, it's a marvelous thing that God has done in reducing everything to this book. And to master this book is to master life in every dimension. And why were the Bereans in Acts 17:11 more noble than anyone else? Because they searched the scriptures how often? Daily, to see if these things were so. They didn't just buy anything coming down the pike. They searched the scriptures. They didn't want to be carried about by the cunning craftiness of those who lie in wait to deceive. The word of God was their standard, and it is ours as well. And we must affirm its truthfulness, and we must know its truth. We must know its truth. Stay away from the people who distort the scriptures to their own destruction, 2 Peter 3:16. So the Word of God then has the positive content ministry of imparting to us truth, the negative content ministry in the sense that it exposes sin and exposes error.
1: 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Now for the entire Grace to You staff, I'm Phil Johnson. Thanks for starting your week with us, and join us again tomorrow as John MacArthur shows you how you can effectively use Scripture to battle sin. 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
2: We'll be living in the 80s for the rest of the week with 85 today, 80 degrees tomorrow, 55 to 60 for the overnight low, and each day will be partly sunny. In the Willamette Valley Weather Center, I'm Robert Pratt.
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12: 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But Pastor Greg Laurie says, take care to tell it right.
13: 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I've heard some people say, you know, I used to party, I had money, I had everything, I was great. 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Now it's all of a sudden kind of a downer. Like, wait, don't talk about what you gave up for Jesus. Talk about what Jesus gave up for you.

0: such an important prayer with those making a decision for the Lord. 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It's called A Great Awakening, the story of George Whitefield.
1: You have promoted the greatest awakening these colonies have ever seen.
0: Pastor Greg, there's a scene in the movie where a rather tired, stuffy old preacher reads a scripture with absolutely no conviction, then half-heartedly introduces George Whitefield as the guest speaker. And Whitefield steps up with his thunderous voice and his explosive passion, and the people are just riveted. But at the end, the old preacher is so incensed, he tells Whitefield never to come back again.
2: Mm-hmm.
0: And if I'm remembering right, you had a similar experience when you were a young preacher. Isn't that right?
2: Yeah, it's really true. And if you've seen the Jesus Revolution film, you'll remember that it was depicted there. But basically, I was invited to go speak at a church where another pastor had been speaking previously, but he wasn't coming that week. And they were supposed to tell them they were sending the very young man, Greg Laurie, up to speak. I think I was 18 years old, and They didn't know I was coming. So I walked up to the man that was clearly in charge and made sure everyone knew that. And they said, "Hello, my name is Greg Laurie. I'm from Calvary Chapel, and I've been asked to speak here tonight." He said, "Well, no one told me that you were speaking." "Oh, no, I've been asked to speak." And he goes, "Well, I'm not sure I believe that. Why don't you just go sit there in that pew and we'll wait to see if the other speaker shows up," which was kind of insulting, frankly. And I sat there and I waited because I knew he wasn't coming. I knew he was the guy. And then finally he said, "Okay, you can speak just this one time." Hardly a vote of confidence, but the Lord blessed that night. And that became the beginning of our ministry. And there's a very similar scene in this film that we're offering our listeners called A Great Awakening, where young George Whitefield gets up to speak and the elderly preacher got up and gave him the worst introduction imaginable. And then Whitefield got up there and he began to speak and quickly realized he wasn't going to read from these notes he had written out. He was going to speak more spontaneously. And he pounds the pulpit and dust comes out of the old Bible that was probably never opened. And he begins to preach. And it's one of the greatest scenes in the whole film. In fact, here's the scene. Listen to this.
3: The congregation has grown quite large, presumably in anticipation of our guest speaker, who has excited many of late and created not a little following for himself.
4: I'm very sorry to see you here, Mr. Whitefield.
3: So, without further ado...
4: So's the devil.
3: The Reverend George Whitefield.
4: I will not be a velvet-mouthed preacher.
1: Do not be deceived! You may have a religious head, and yet have the devil in your heart. Our Lord speaks the same words to you as surely as he spoke them to Nicodemus of old. You must be born again!
2: Listen, you're going to love this film. 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Dave, tell them how to get a copy.
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14: We'll be living in the 80s for the rest of the week with 85 today, 80 degrees tomorrow, 55 to 60 for the overnight low, and each day will be partly sunny. In the Willamette Valley Weather Center, I'm Robert Pratt.
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0: Old Testament prophecy can be difficult to fully understand, even when the Bible provides a partial interpretation. 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
1: Daniel chapter 8 and verse 15. When I, Daniel, had seen the vision, I sought to understand it. And behold, there stood before me one having the appearance of a man. And I heard a man's voice between the banks of the Ulai, and it called, Gabriel, make this man understand the vision. So he came near where I stood. And when he came, I was frightened and fell on my face. But he said to me, understand, O son of man, that the vision is for the time of the end. And when he had spoken to me, I fell into a deep sleep with my face to the ground. But he touched me and made me stand up. He said, behold, I will make known to you what shall be at the latter end of the indignation, for it refers to the appointed time of the end. As for the ram that you saw with the two horns, these are the kings of Media and Persia. And the goat is the king of Greece, and the great horn between his eyes is the first king. As for the horn that was broken, in place of which four others arose, four kingdoms shall arise from his nation, but not with his power. And at the latter end of their kingdom, when the transgressors have reached their limit, a king of bold face, one who understands riddles, shall arise. His power shall be great, but not by his own power. And he shall cause fearful destruction, and shall succeed in what he does, and destroy mighty men and the people who are the saints. By his cunning he shall make deceit prosper under his hand, and in his own mind he shall become great. Without warning he shall destroy many, and he shall even rise up against the prince of princes, and he shall be broken, but by no human hand. The vision of the evenings and the mornings that has been told is true, but seal up the vision, for it refers to many days from now. And I, Daniel, was overcome and lay sick for some days. Then I rose and went about the king's business, but I was appalled by the vision and did not understand it. Amen. Heavenly Father, we pray once again for your help, the enabling of the Holy Spirit, that we might do justice to the text of Scripture, that nothing will be added that isn't there, and nothing will be accepted that is there to be said. Help us to this end, we pray, for Jesus' sake. Amen. Calvin, in commenting on the prophetic element, wrote as follows. If nothing had been predicted, the pious, that is, the people of God in this time era, the pious would have glided gently downwards to despair in consequence of their heavy afflictions. And if this had not been predicted, they would have thought themselves deceived by the splendid promises concerning their return. But when they perceived everything occurring according as they had been opportunely forewarned, and this became no slight solace in the midst of their woes. In other words, God, in his grace and in his kindness, provided this vision so that Daniel could record it, recording it, sealing it away, so that at the appropriate time, when people were turning to this material, they would understand that God was in control. We left things largely at the beginning of verse 9, and therefore we need to proceed apace. Out of the four kingdoms, or the four horns, came a little horn which grew exceedingly great towards the south. And it is this individual who is then described for us in the passage that we've just read. It is, of course, helpful that we have the interpretation which we've just read, but of course we have to deal with our interpretation of the interpretation, and that's where, of course, it gets a little daunting. But you will see that in verse 5, this particular individual, this little horn, by his cunning he makes deceit prosper under his hand, and in his own mind he shall become great. And the conflict, which is then described, is no longer a conflict that takes place, if you like, on the human plane between one empire and another, but it is the conflict, if you like, between humanity and divinity. It is the conflict that lies at the heart of all conflict in the world, where man in his rebellion against God succumbs to the advances of the evil one and seeks to fly in defiance of God. And the animosity of this little horn, this individual, is focused directly on the people of God and in the place of God. You will notice that it says that his animosity extended even to the beautiful land, toward the glorious land in verse 9. In other words, the place of God's dwelling. That God was going to take his people, remember, into a land flowing with milk and honey. It was the beautiful land, the land of God's appointing. It's referred in that way as the same in Ezekiel, for example, in chapter 20. And so the animosity is directed to God's place. And the animosity is directed towards God's people, verse 10. And some of the host and some of the stars it threw down to the ground and trampled on them. These symbolic, poetic images need to be taken as they are. Some of you may remember from your childhood a song that we would sing as children, all the jewels, precious jewels, his loved and his own. And the picture again of the children of God as jewels in a crown, the picture of God's people as stars, the picture of God's people as a vast host that is represented on earth. And the greatness of this individual, whom we've already identified as Antiochus Epiphanes, he became great. His mind extended even up into the highest heavens. And as it were, he goes up to that realm and casts these people down. And there is nothing that is beyond his defiance. Verse 11, it, that is this little horn, became great, even as great as the prince of the host. A reference to God himself. What does it mean? Well, it means that he deified himself. He had coins printed that had on them Theos Epiphanes, God manifested. And he identified himself amongst his people in his day as a very manifestation of God. Not the God and Father of our Lord Jesus Christ, but Zeus. If you want to know what Zeus looks like, he says, if you want to know how powerful Zeus is, then simply look at me. Every coin you take out of your pocket points in this direction. And the prince of the host himself was challenged by this arrogant, blasphemous individual. Incidentally, arrogant blasphemy is a mark of man's opposition to God. When in comedy, such as it is, if we may refer to it as such, when in comedy and in politics, in the arts, in the arrogance of science, man exalts himself, he falls in line with the activity of this individual. And you will notice here that as he establishes himself, the regular burnt offering was taken away. In other words, he went into the temple, which history records. He stole the treasures of the temple. He forbade the Jews to conduct their worship. He built a pagan altar on the place of the altar of God, an altar to Zeus. And in the place where the Jewish people would offer the morning and evening sacrifices, he even brought in a pig to have it sacrificed on the altar of Zeus, to say to everybody involved, this is what I think of your God, this is what I think of your worship, and I want to show you how strong and mighty I am. And by making it impossible for the faithful priests to bring these morning and evening sacrifices, he took away the regular burnt offering. Now, this activity is recorded in the first book of Maccabees. And don't go out and buy yourself one, but even on your computer, you'll be able to get some help. But as you remember, the Maccabean Rebellion and Judas Maccabeus and the great hammer of the opposition, as he was referred to. And in the book of Maccabees, this activity described here in these verses is the abomination of desolation. That's how Judas Maccabeus recorded it. And in fact, you will remember when we did Mark's gospel that Jesus actually uses that very phrase referring to when you see the abomination of desolation. And on that occasion, we said to one another, I wonder what that means. And I'm not sure we ever really answered it properly. Well, it doesn't get any easier, and verse 12 is a difficult verse. And a host will be given over to it together with the regular burnt offering because of transgression. Now, is this the transgression of Antiochus Epiphanes and his hordes, or is this the transgression of the people of God? I'm going to take it that this is the transgression of the people of God. You may do with it as you please. But it seems to make sense in this respect, that in Deuteronomy, God warned his people very, very clearly. You must obey my law. You must do as I tell you. If you disobey my law and you go your own way, your disobedience will bring you into bondage, will bring you into captivity. The people of God disobey his law and they are brought into bondage. The bondage that is described for us in the opening chapters of Daniel, where they find themselves victims of the overthrow of the Babylonians. Your enemies will be conquering over you when the Lord raises his hand against you. That's what he says in Deuteronomy. And so the people of God then, in the context of the return of the exile, if we just think about it for a moment, when they are given the privilege of going back to Jerusalem, they are then going to be confronted with an amazing choice. Because the activity that is described here, which will happen then, will make them decide, either I'm going to go with Antiochus Epiphanes and do what he says, or I'm going to oppose him and I'm going to die. I'm going to die as a result of my commitment to God, to his law, and to his word. And once again, the record records that not a few of the Jewish people said to themselves, listen, what's the big deal? There's no problem about us compromising on a few things. And as a result, they then broke the law of God, they despised his covenant, and they tried to settle down to the invasion of the world's system represented there within the context of their own realm. Now, just a slight aside here for a moment. In other words, the challenge that the people of God faced, having been torn out of Jerusalem and transplanted into a foreign world, was actually, in the end, easier to face than what they encountered being back in the apparent security of Jerusalem when the invasion took place right in there. We tend to think, of course, that the great challenge towards the people of God is the challenge that comes outward from the secular society impinging upon us and doing all these things. But in actual fact, the greater challenge that we face is a challenge that comes to us internally. And their sorry predicament, as in chapter 9 in Daniel's prayer makes clear, was as a result of their sin. When we get to chapter 9, Daniel prays to the Lord my God, and I made confession saying, O Lord, the great and awesome God, we have sinned, done wrong, acted wickedly, rebelled, turned aside from your commandments and your rules. We haven't listened to your servants, the prophets. We are absolutely up the creek. And the reason that they were in that predicament is described for us here. The truth of God, then, is cast to the ground. His sanctuary is overthrown. And it is a picture here again of what Antiochus did. He went in and he took the scrolls of the Torah and he shredded them. He had his soldiers shred them and burn them. He said, this is your law And this is what you want to do? Let me show you what I'm going to do with that. So he takes the Torah and he destroys it in front of the people and he sets it to fire. The truth of God is being trampled on the ground. And the question inevitably arises, and Daniel has the opportunity to overhear a couple of holy ones having a conversation. Then I heard a holy one speaking, and another holy one said to the one who spoke. But Daniel's ear is attuned to a conversation. Incidentally, and just in passing, it's an indication, isn't it, that the course of history is not fully comprehensible even by the heavenly court, even the angels. The angels don't know everything. And so they're asking one another, how long do you think this is going to go on? The angels actually don't know quite a lot of things. Remember in 1 Peter, it says that concerning Jesus when he comes, and the prophets are looking forward to it. And in 1 Peter 1, it says, and even angels long to look into these things. And they look down and they're saying, wow, what's going on here? And there's a wonderful old song that one of our elders gave to me. He's gone up to the realm of the angels now himself, but it goes like this. There is singing up in heaven such as we have never known, as the angels sing of victory and the Lamb upon the throne. But when we sing redemption's story, they will fold their wings, for angels never knew the joy that our salvation brings. So the angelic beings are having a conversation with one another. And they're not discussing why it's happening. They're actually discussing how long it's going to happen. It's a bit like Psalm 11. How long, O Lord, will you forget me forever? And the answer that is given is the answer that Daniel himself was seeking. It's interesting. They're talking to one another. And then verse 14, it says, and he said to me,

0: It refers, because of the strange way it's put, actually to the morning and the evening sacrifices. And I'm inclined to this view, although most people who are significantly brighter than me are not. So that helps you, I think, to decide whether you want to go with me or not. But I'm inclined to the fact that there's so much mentioned here of the sacrifices and the temple and them being depleted and everything. If it then refers to the morning and evening sacrifices, then 2,300 becomes 1,150 days. 1,150 days puts it in the realm of around 3 years, which would be the period of time of the abomination of desolation, the violation of the temple precincts by Antiochus and his soldiers. Okay? Now, with that said, we're only at verse 15. So hurry up. When I, Daniel, had seen the vision, I sought to understand it. And behold, there stood before me one having the appearance of a man. And I heard a man's voice calling out, Gabriel, make this man understand the vision. Well, it's a wonderful thing, isn't it? This is God. He speaks to Gabriel, and Gabriel has the responsibility given to him. And I take it that this is our friend Gabriel, whom we know from elsewhere. And as a result of what he begins to say, even the encounter with him in verse 17, Daniel, when he came, was frightened, and he fell on his face. Well, that's not a very good start, is it? You want to know what's going on, and you get the messenger sent to you, and then you just collapse in fearfulness. But he said to me, understand, O son of man, all lowercase. Don't get confused with the phrase son of man. It simply means you're a man, you're not God, you're nothing close to God. Understand, O son of man, that the vision is for the time of the end. And again in verse 19, behold, I will make known to you what shall be at the latter end of the indignation, for it refers to the appointed time of the end. Now, this is no time for falling asleep, and yet in verse 18, he fell into a deep sleep. I fell into a deep sleep with my face to the ground. Now, the reason for this is not because of the length of Gabriel's message, but the nature of Gabriel's message, unlike would be true for some of the rest of us. Now, the whole thing really turns, doesn't it, on this question of the end. As soon as people see the word end, they go immediately to the end, right? And all of a sudden, we're at the end of the age, it's the return of Jesus and everything else. Of course, ultimately, the end is the end. But the question is this the end to which we're this passage is referring? I will make known to you what shall be at the latter end of the indignation. That indignation is that abomination, that violation, that situation that has now been created within the temple of God. Now, it's up for you folks to decide. You're sensible people, and you have to read the Bible for yourselves, right? It is common to read this reference to the end as referring to the end of the age at the return of Jesus Christ. If that is correct, then what this vision actually envisages is the time of the final Antichrist. This points to that time, but I don't believe it refers to that time. That the end to which it's referring concerns the destruction of Antiochus, which will be a foretaste of the final destruction of the Antichrist himself. And the character sketch that is given of this man, verse 23 and on, and at the latter end of their kingdom when the transgressors have reached their limit, here we have this description of this individual. And when you read the description, you find that this description could apply to more than one political leader from the history books of the world. Because these features that we now see are common in the kingdoms that are radically opposed to God's word and to God's people.
1: You're listening to Truth for Life with Alistair Begg. He left us with a bit of a cliffhanger. We'll hear the conclusion of the message tomorrow. In the meantime, we want to let you know about a couple of great books that can help you better understand who Jesus is, what he's done to reconcile us to God, and the ongoing roles he plays in the life of every believer. The books are titled Christ and

0: his threefold office, and Christ Humbled Yet Exalted. These books are revised versions of a classic work by Puritan author and minister John Flavel called The Fountain of Life. Flavel was deeply acquainted with sorrow, suffering, and loss, and yet he found comfort and even joy in knowing Jesus and his promises. In the book Christ Humbled Yet Exalted, Flavel takes a close look at Christ's incarnation and ministry, as well as his death, resurrection, and ascension, and he explains why these events are significant in our lives. In the second book, Christ and His Threefold Office, Flavel explains how salvation is revealed by Christ as a prophet, procured by Him as a priest, and applied by Him as king. 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Are you, like Daniel, overwhelmed by his prophecies of spiritual conflict and suffering? Join us tomorrow as Alistair prepares us to recognize and resist the schemes of the evil one. 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
1: We'll be living in the 80s for the rest of the week with 85 today, 80 degrees tomorrow, 55 to 60 for the overnight low, and each day will be partly sunny. In the Willamette Valley Weather Center, I'm Robert Pratt.
11: 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Hi, I'm Rob West with today's Faith and Finance Minute. 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
15: So we see here Paul gets sort of the triple whammy. We saw he gets saved, he gets baptized, and he gets filled with the Spirit.
8: Pastor Brett Metter reminds us with today's word that God doesn't call the qualified. He qualifies the one he calls.
15: Notice the progression here. We started with Saul of Tarsus, the young, successful, energetic rabbi. Then he was Saul the persecutor, running around killing people. Then he became Saul the blind. Then he became Saul the convert. Now he's Saul the preacher.
8: Following Saul's encounter with Jesus on the road to Damascus, the persecutor of Christians became a bold preacher of Christ, proving that no one is beyond God's saving grace. Acts chapter 9 follows Saul's earthly ministry as he grows in faith and discovers God's purpose for his life. Pastor Brett Metter draws on this powerful testimony of transformation in today's Word.
15: Acts chapter 9, just a quick recap, Saul. We saw him, you know, in Acts chapter 7, where he was holding the clothing and consenting to the death of Stephen, the first Christian martyr. And then, you know, persecution in the church, really led by Saul himself, started to ramp up, and it scattered the church. But the more that the persecution ramped up, the stronger the church became and flourished and grew. And then Saul of Tarsus, the language there is breathing out slaughter and murder. If you have the ESV version, slaughters and murder. He wasn't just imprisoning people. He was beating up people and killing them even, and imprisoning them if they were Christians. And so we saw as he was pursuing, you know, slaughtering and murder, headed toward Damascus, the Lord knocked him down and had an interaction with him. Saul, Saul, why do you persecute me? Well, I'm reminded, you know, of Acts chapter 20, verse 28. This is where we should be sober about how we treat the church. Paul says, take heed therefore to yourselves and to all the flock over which the Holy Ghost hath made you overseers to feed the church of God, which he hath purchased with his own blood. How valuable is the church of Jesus Christ to God? Well, you know, his only begotten son, his beloved son, Jesus, shed his blood for his church. You think he loves the church? Yeah, be careful when you bash the church. When I read this verse, I'm kind of like, wow, the gravity of that is hard to ignore. And we definitely should not do that. But, you know, Saul says, you know, who art thou, Lord? And he says, I'm Jesus, the one you're persecuting. And then he says, Lord, what would you have me to do? And so then the Lord gives him just some brief, go to Damascus, and I'll tell you what to do when you get there. Very brief instructions. But he ends up in a guy's house, just some dude named Judas, in his house. Probably one of the, you know, church members, the Christians in Damascus, named Judas. And the Lord, you know, speaks to Ananias, lived down the street, and said, Ananias, go to Straight Street and go to the house where Judas lives. And I want you to meet up Paul there and touch him, have him receive his sight. If you remember, Ananias was like, Lord, he's the guy that's killing people. Are you sure? And the Lord says, yes, I'm sure. He's going to be a mighty vessel, you know, used by the Lord to further the gospel. And so, you know, it's pretty fun to see how the Lord used that whole situation. I love Ananias in the story, and I also like Judas. They're guys that weren't apostles. They weren't deacons or elders. They weren't even really big shots in the church. We won't hear much about them. But God used them mightily to bring in Paul, who was going to be known and famous and used perhaps more than just about anybody in history to further the Christian faith. And one of the things I want to remind all of us is there's only a few Pauls, I think, over the centuries. You know, there's the Billy Grahams and the G. Campbell Morgans and the Moody's and the Spurgeons and all those guys. There's only a few of those kind of guys. But do you ever wonder how many people were involved in bringing those guys to the Lord? I mean, how many thousands, maybe millions of people that were involved in setting others up? You know, I kind of look at Ananias and Judas in this story as the guys that the Lord used to bring Paul. You know, it was Andrew, the disciple, who brought Peter to the Lord. And Andrew, we don't know much about him other than he's always just seen bringing people to the Lord. You got to love Andrew because he's bringing people to the Lord. And Peter was also mightily used. There can only be a few Pauls, but there hopefully is a lot of Judases and Ananiases, like in this story. Without them, we wouldn't have the Apostle Paul, which is kind of interesting. Like, I think sometimes we minimize some of the things that the Lord puts in front of us that we have to do. I love these guys in this story for that. The Ananias in the story, even the Judas who opened his house. So we looked at that. You never know who the Lord's going to use to bring people that are vessels that are great vessels, like Paul the Apostle. Well, in verse 18 here in chapter 9, Ananias says, Brother Saul, and put his hands on him. Verse 18, it says, And immediately there fell from his eyes that had been scales, and he received sight forthwith and arose and was baptized. And when he had received meat, he was strengthened. Then was Saul certain days with the disciples which were there at Damascus. And that's where we sort of wrapped it up in our study. Now, you say, well, Brett, why is Saul's conversion so important? I want to stress this. The conversion of Saul is, in fact, very important. And let me share with you why. Paul himself regarded his conversion experience that we just read about, Acts chapter 9, verses 1 through 19, as a pattern for all believers. His own conversion is a pattern. Let me show you where the Bible teaches that. It's 1 Timothy, where Paul was talking to his young protege, Timothy. In 1 Timothy chapter 1, verse 12, it says, And I thank Jesus Christ, our Lord, who hath enabled me, for that he counted me faithful, putting me into the ministry, who was before a blasphemer and a persecutor and injurious. But I obtained mercy because I did it ignorantly in unbelief. So, you know, this tells us a lot about Paul. He was ignorant. He acknowledges, man, I didn't know what I was doing. He thought, remember, sincere, but sincerely wrong. He was ignorant about what was truth. But how did he get out of that ignorance? It was the Lord's mercy. I obtained mercy because I did it ignorantly. Now, then a few verses later in 1 Timothy chapter 1, in verse 16, check this out. It says, Howbeit for this cause I obtained mercy, that in me first Jesus Christ might show forth all longsuffering for a pattern to them which should hereafter believe on him to life everlasting. What's that? Paul's saying there's a pattern that my life was, that the Lord is going to use that as a pattern to them which should hereafter believe on him for everlasting life. Those that would be saved, there's a pattern. So it kind of begs the question, doesn't it? What was the pattern of Paul's conversion? And why is Paul's conversion so important? Because it is a pattern. So let's just look at a couple of these things just to kind of get your thoughts process going. Notice Saul's conversion reminds us that salvation is something God does in us. You know, really, God sovereignly chose Saul, if you recall. Saul had no desire to be a Christian, no heart to follow after God. He was the complete opposite. And God just says, okay, that's a guy I choose. This shows the sovereignty of God, divine election. This shows how what we do is only a response to what he's going to do in us. We respond to what God's doing and working in us. I think that's one of the main components that we see, maybe more than most. I mean, how many people have you seen with such a radical anti-Christian attitude who just suddenly does a complete about face? Saul, there's almost nobody. I mean, no, this guy was killing Christians. That's pretty rough. Killing them, murdering, slaughtering Christians. And now 10 seconds later, he's a Christian. Praise the Lord. That's a big, big thing. And it's so obvious that that's God's sovereignty. He chose Saul. The second thing that I note in this conversion, the example of Saul shows God can reach anyone. We talked about that. There's nobody that's too far outside of God's reach to save them. That's something we should never lose hope that someone can be saved. And then thirdly, in his conversion, Saul's conversion reminds us that God uses other people to cooperate in the conversion of others. And that's where we brought up Ananias, Judas, and we're going to see even Barnabas and others get involved as we continue to read this. But these are just a few examples of when we look at the pattern of God sovereignly choosing Saul and then the Lord using Ananias and Judas and different people, and that God reached even to the uttermost in saving Paul. Good pattern to remember and to follow. So we see here Paul gets sort of the triple whammy. We saw he gets saved, he gets baptized, and he gets filled with the Spirit. One thing that commentators like to argue about is, when was Paul officially saved? And we just touched on that. I'm not 100% sure when you can say the moment he got saved, but I'll just give you maybe a hint of one thing that I would suggest. When we saw Paul knocked down, was he saved yet? I don't think verse 4, when he fell to the earth, I don't think he's saved yet. When he heard a voice saying, Saul, Saul, why persecutest thou me? I still don't think he's saved. Verse 5, and he said, who art thou, Lord? Now we're getting somewhere, but I don't think he's saved yet, because it's a question mark still. And the Lord said, I am Jesus whom thou persecutest. It is hard for you to kick against the pricks. Now, Jesus, we talked about what that all means. He sums it up perfectly. Jesus does, as he always does. And so now Saul has a decision. Do you believe this Jesus as the Lord, or do you not? Do you accept him as Lord or not? This is like a quick decision. Look at verse 6, though. It says, and he, trembling and astonished, said, Lord, what will thou have me to do? I think if there's ever a moment where you could maybe suggest that now he's a believer or a Christian, is at this point. Why? Because he calls on the name of the Lord. He gets saved, perhaps in verse 6, when he says, Lord, what will thou have me to do? He's acknowledging Jesus as Lord, which is kind of important. By the way, some people say, no, it was when he got baptized. When he got baptized, that's when he got saved. And there's some denominations that say, unless you're baptized, you're not saved. There's a few reasons why many of us, you know, pastors and preachers and teachers and even Bible scholars would say, baptism, we have to be careful. Baptism is something we do out of obedience. It's something that a good Christian will do. It's a beautiful thing to show. And baptism, you know, like one of the things that people say is, see, Paul was baptized, that's when he got saved. Right there in verse 18, and was baptized, that's when he got saved. I don't believe that's necessarily true. And there's a few reasons. Now, some people say, well, Brett, I know what Paul said in Acts 22 in his account of the same story. Let me show you that real quick. Acts 22, 16, when Paul's telling that story, and now, why tarriest thou? Arise and be baptized and wash away thy sins, calling on the name of the Lord. And so there's people that read this verse, especially in the King James. The King James wording of this seems almost like it's conveying that someone has to be baptized to be converted to Christianity. You know, why are you waiting? Arise, be baptized to wash away your sins, and then calling on the name of the Lord. So far, I think you might say Paul called on the name of the Lord in verse 6 when he said, Lord, what will thou have me to do? That's arguable. So some people will equate this, so you must be baptized. Now, there's an interesting thing. Kenneth Wiest. Does anybody have Wiest Word Studies in Greek New Testament? Anybody have that in their library? I'm telling you, it's a great resource. It's a big, thick volume, and it is sort of cerebral, but I found it super helpful. Kenneth Wiest was a real scholar when it came to Greek language, and he brings the hay down from the loft for those that don't really, you know, speak perfectly or read perfectly Greek language. But he breaks down this verse and talks about the voice tense and the mood and the verbs and all the things that are important. But in his Wiest Word Studies, it says, be baptized and wash away your sins, having already previously called upon the name of the Lord. That's the original text there of the Greek. It's like calling on the name, and the calling is that you've already done that, not that you're in the middle of doing that, which is kind of important when he talks about that. So calling on the name of the Lord, I think, is the way you're saved. And I'm not just saying that off the top of my head. Acts 2:21 says, and it shall come to pass that whosoever shall call on the name of the Lord shall be saved. Question, if you had to be baptized, wouldn't it say that every other time as well? Like when we're talking about salvation, wouldn't it say every time in the Bible, okay, call on the name of the Lord and be baptized and you shall be saved? It doesn't say that every time. In fact, it doesn't say it most of the times. It does say it like in that last verse I showed you. Here's another one, Romans 10:13. It says, for whosoever shall call upon the name of the Lord shall be saved. And then you guys know Romans 10, verse 9 and 10. If you confess with your mouth and believe in your heart the Lord Jesus, that God raised him from the dead, you will be saved. But there's no mention of baptism there. Now, don't go away and say, Brett says baptism's not important. Well, that couldn't be further from the truth. The key is baptism. You might say, well, oh, good, I don't need to be baptized. Wrong. I'd say baptism is essential for your walk with the Lord. If you're going to be obedient to the Lord, if you're saved, you should get baptized. That's just a plain and simple obedience to God. And if you're not baptized, you're poorer for it. I think there's some things that happen when a person's baptized. You're outwardly marked of what's happened inside. And every time people are baptized in the Bible, something of the Holy Spirit happens. And the Holy Spirit often comes upon the very person that's getting baptized. There's power imparted. Jesus, when he got baptized, the Holy Spirit landed in the form of a dove on Christ. When Philip baptized the Ethiopian, the Holy Spirit came and moved Philip to a whole nother place. Like, there's power in baptism. So of course baptism is important, but baptism is not what gets you to heaven. That's calling on the name of the Lord and believe. If you believe in Jesus, in that best sense of the word believe, you will be saved, it says. So baptism is not what gets you to heaven. It is what marks you as a disciple of Jesus Christ. If you want to be used by the Lord, then you must be baptized. And then also filled with the Spirit. And we saw Paul with both of those things. It says in verse 17, be filled with the Holy Ghost. In verse 18, and he was baptized. So these things all happened to Paul, which is kind of important. So Paul now is ready to roll. He's baptized, filled with the Holy Spirit, and he's saved. No doubt by verse 19, I think he's saved as a Christian. I believe he got saved in verse 6, baptized and filled with the Holy Spirit in verses 17 and 18. You say, what's the big deal? It is a big deal. I want you to know how important that is, because there's some people that'll tell you, you're not even saved. Why? Because you didn't get baptized in our church. Unless you get baptized in the holy, whatever church, fill in the blankety blank, unless you go to that church, you're not really part of our... That is wacko. I just need to tell you that. You know, if you get baptized, it doesn't matter what church, as long as it's a Christ-believing, Bible-believing church. Don't follow that unless you're baptized in our church. That's not in the Bible. You got to be baptized a Christian, which is the church, capital C. Very important. And then baptism is also just an act of an obedience, so it's really important. Well, that brings us to verse 20, and it says there, verse 20, and straightway, right after all that, he preached Christ in the synagogues that he is the Son of God. This is one verse we can spend a lot of time on. I'll try not to, but why is Saul able to just go into the synagogue and preach? Like, how did he get the backstage pass for that? The answer, remember, he's a Pharisee. He was a Pharisee of Pharisees. If you were a big shot Pharisee, you could walk up to any synagogue in Israel and you were large and in charge. You could take over and you do the preaching or the reading of the scrolls. Like, it was your job. And whoever was higher on the tier of Phariseeism, they would have greater authority. So Paul was way up there, schooled by Gamaliel. So he could just walk into a synagogue and like, oh, Saul of Tarsus is here. Give him the floor, you know, give him the mic. And so he'd get up there. But this is what would shock people. The one who was killing Christians just a few minutes earlier, now he's preaching what? Well, it tells us here he preached Christ in the synagogues, that he is the Son of God. Can I mention this idea of the Son of God? You know, some people have sort of tried to misconstrue this as a way of saying that he's not God, but he's the Son of God. This would have been very foreign to the ears of the hearers during those days. You know, when you say Jesus, the Son of God, you're not saying he's less than God, that he's only the Son of God. That's not really a thing. In Jesus' day, everybody knew what this title meant. To be called the son of something meant you were totally identified with that thing or person. And their identity was, in fact, your identity. That's the way they believed. So that's why on two occasions, Jesus called himself the Son of God, and then he was accused of blasphemy for calling himself God. That's how you can know that what I'm saying is not made up. You know, because some people say, oh, you're just making that up, that Jesus is the Son of God. Well, they all knew what he meant when he said that. And those are two scriptures you can kind of reference for that. So 1 minute, Saul is persecuting the church, and the next minute, he's preaching Jesus in a synagogue. This is a big, big change. Now, there is an interesting question. Was there any space of time between, you know, verse 19 and verse 20? Well, this is where some people believe there was a gap between verse 20 and verses 23. Somewhere in there, Paul, Saul, as he's called, took some time away, and you might be shocked, a lot of time. 8 to 13 years, somewhere in that category, he was gone. And where did he go? Well, we know a little bit about this from Galatians chapter 1. Paul explains this. He says, neither went I up to Jerusalem. Remember, he got saved in Damascus. So he didn't go to Jerusalem to them which were apostles before me, but I went into Arabia and returned again to Damascus. Then after 3 years, I went up to Jerusalem to see Peter and abode with him 15 days. So there's a gap here of 3 years minimally, but we also know that there's a time where he was perhaps gone for even more desert time. So we know that Paul was in the deserts of Arabia for some years. And by the way, we know he was in that desert of Arabia where the Sinai area of the desert is in Saudi Arabia. If you don't know, that's where the Sinai, Mount Horeb or Mount Sinai was. Can anybody remember another guy in the Bible that had to do some desert time near Sinai? Moses. Before Moses was ready to be in ministry, how long did he have to spend out there in the wilderness? 40 years. Wow, that's a long time to be nobody. Unnamed, unknown. He went from becoming somebody for his first 40 years in Egypt to becoming nobody for 40 years in the wilderness of Sinai, where the burning bush was. And then he became used by the Lord to save everybody in the leading of the children of Israel. There's a pattern in the Bible. And it's funny that Paul the Apostle spent some time perhaps in the same desert that, you know, Moses spent. Does anybody know another man of God that was stuck at Mount Sinai before he could really be used effectively in ministry? Elijah. Elijah the prophet, if you don't believe me, 1 Kings chapter 19, verses 4 through 14, talks about how he went out and he literally went to Horeb, the same mountain as Moses, and was there for a season for probably years. And he had to be kind of squared away before he could be used mightily in the fullest extent of the way God wanted to. So we don't know. Did Paul just go right away and preach? It's possible. But somewhere, I just wanted to mark this section of verses, you know, 20 through 23. Somewhere in here, he did take some time, perhaps, to go out, at least for a few years, to not get a doctrine of divinity somewhere, but a doctorate of the desert. I think that's what Paul gets. The Lord's going to use this time. For you athletes, it's like a red shirt. You know, he gets saved. He's this big champion, great stud, Pharisee. And then all of a sudden, he's red shirted by the Lord. And he's kind of put on the back burner. He's a bench warmer in the desert. And the reason I sort of emphasize that is a lot of people want to go right to the Paul the Apostle in their ministry. You know, you want to do something great for the kingdom of the Lord, but don't be surprised. Many of us have had to spend a lot of years doing some of the more desert time where you're kind of like, what am I doing here? Lord, I thought I was going to do great things for your kingdom. I want to preach the gospel. I want to, you know, be a missionary. I want to go out and do this and that and the other thing. But don't be shocked if the Lord has you on the backside of the desert for a while. So Saul goes out to preach right away, but somewhere he's going to have to get his doctorate of the desert. Notice the progression here. We started with Saul of Tarsus, the young, successful, energetic rabbi. Then he was Saul the persecutor, running around killing people. Then he became Saul the blind. Then he became Saul the convert. Now he's Saul the preacher. But before he could become Paul the apostle, right now he's just the preacher. Before he could become Paul the apostle, he'd have to spend 8 to 12 years as Saul the unknown in the backside of the wilderness. That's kind of good to know.
8: 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Well, I have Pastor Brett with me right now, and, you know, sometimes I'll hear stories from fellow Christians who share how they will hear God's voice so clearly at various points in their life. But what if someone has never really heard God speaking to them? Brett, how does someone hear God's voice?
15: Boy, that's a great question, Kurt. I think sometimes people imagine hearing God's voice means some dramatic, audible experience, even every day. You know, I remember as a kid watching the Ten Commandments movie and Moses was there and God spoke. And I remember thinking, I want to hear God's voice like that, you know. But now certainly God can speak however he chooses, but most commonly it's not with that audible voice. I believe the number one way we can hear God's voice is frankly through his word. That's why it's so important for Christians to spend time in the word. Hebrews 4:12 says the word of God is living and powerful. So he speaks through the word. He also speaks. I feel like I hear from the Lord in prayer. When I'm just seeking the Lord in prayer, you just get that still small voice in your heart that's speaking. Wise counsel from other brothers and sisters, I hear the Lord speak to me through that, sometimes even in circumstances. But we always test all of those things, whether it's wise counsel or circumstances, we test those against Scripture. So honestly, one of the biggest problems I think about hearing God's voice today is noise. We're constantly distracted. It becomes difficult with our phones in hand to be still, like Psalm 46:10, be still and know that I am God. So another thing is just to be obedient. And Jesus said his sheep would hear his voice and follow him. So walking closely with the Lord, the more familiar we are with his leading and his voice will be clear as we're the sheep following the good shepherd. So if someone says, I've never really heard from God or speaking, I'd encourage them just to open up their Bible, spend time in prayer, slow down, and just sincerely seek him. And Kurt, the Bible says, if you seek him, you will find him. So that's something you can just bank on.
8: Well, I appreciate you describing some things we can all do if we want to hear God's voice. And that spending time in his word and taking time to pray is two of the top things. Thank you, Pastor Brett, for that. And if you'd like more information about Pastor Brett Metter or today's word, just go to todayswordradio.com. Well, next time, Pastor Brett will describe more about the astonishing transformation of a man who used to be the church's main persecutor. Today's Word with Pastor Brett Metter is an outreach of Athey Creek Church in Westland, Oregon.
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6: 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We'll be living in the 80s for the rest of the week with 85 today, 80 degrees tomorrow, 55 to 60 for the overnight low, and each day will be partly sunny. In the Willamette Valley Weather Center, I'm Robert Pratt.
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19: The difference between happy couples and unhappy couples is that happy couples, they have the same amount of fights and disagreements, conflict as the other couples, unhappy couples. Happy couples repair. They come back to it. They talk about it.
20: 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Thanks for joining us. I'm John Fuller.
16: Today we have good news for couples who feel like they're always fighting about the same thing. That seems normal. The key is what you do after the conflict. Do you sit and stew, or do you try to soften your heart and reach out to the heart of your spouse? Today, we're sharing an upbeat workshop on this very topic, featuring our own Dr. Greg Smalley and his wife, Erin, who head up our marriage ministry here at Focus. Greg and Erin are the authors of several books, and you're about to hear they are very engaging speakers.
20: They really are, and here now are Greg and Erin Smalley speaking at a Couples Conference, sponsored by Focus on the Family.
21: We all deal with hard times, even with simple things like conflict. And that's really, I think, what God's been working in our own marriage, is this really learning how to repair that. Because when we think about conflict, I think that most of us were taught, when it comes to conflict, that we need to learn how to resolve that, right? I mean, do a simple Google search of conflict resolution, and millions, billions of information is going to pop up. Because that's what we imagine. When there's something going here, how do we resolve this? Mm-hmm. And the unfortunate part is that we've been taught something that actually is not even true. We hate the term, within marriage, conflict resolution, because it sets us up, we think, to fail in a lot of ways. Because there's some amazing research that really explains why that often doesn't work within our marriage. Mm-hmm.
19: So probably the foremost expert in our country on marriage research is a guy named Dr. John Gottman. What he found is that 70% of relationship conflict is about perpetual problems. So they're arguments that never go away and they're not fully resolved. They happen over and over and over again. So 70% of the time we're going to argue about something probably pretty similar to what we argued about last time.
21: Yeah.
19: And so we're going to run through just some examples of what does this look like? What are those perpetual problems? They're things that don't change.
21: Yeah.
19: It's very consistent.
21: Yeah. In kind of two big buckets of this idea of perpetual things that just that they don't ever go away. We just keep dealing with them over and over mm-hmm. and over again. So one would just be personality differences, mm-hmm. right? Erin's an extrovert. So Erin, it's beautiful to watch Erin. She's the way she loves on people and the sheer volume of relationships that she has. For me as an introvert, I always tell people, I only have friends because my extroverted wife has set me up on play dates with other men. So, seriously, she came home one time, she said, hey, by the way, Wednesday, you're going to have lunch with Fred. I went, I'm sorry, who? Fred. Oh, I met his wife. He's amazing. How do you know? Do you meet him? No, but she just speaks so highly of him. I'm not having lunch with Fred.
19: And
21: now he's one of my very best friends. So... But it's perpetual because it's not like, in spite of her constant prayer, it's not like tomorrow I'm going to wake up and be an extrovert, right? So that we can have all these people over. Because how many times do we argue and debate if we're going to have people over during the week? Mm-hmm. She's always saying, hey, by the way, so-and-so, last night,
19: yes.
21: so-and-so's going to be over there. I'm like, oh.
19: We had three people over last
21: they're
19: night.
21: They're terrible people. Why would you even want them over? So that's not going to change. It's perpetual. We've been arguing about how many nights that we do stuff with others for 31 years.
19: Yeah.
21: So
19: how about the early and late? Like sometimes one of the spouses will stay up be a night owl. The other one will be an early morning person. And I know for you are the early morning person. Greg will get up and he is just ready to go at 5 a.m. Ugh. I never even roll over at 5 a.m. I'm much more of like a 7 a.m. girl, but I like to stay up late, and that's not going to change.
21: Yeah. We always tell couples, you know, if one of you is late night, one of you early, just at least start off in bed together. Just have that time. And then Aaron will get up and after I fall asleep. I remember one time I come down 5 in the morning and get to the bottom of the stairs, and I ram into a massive picnic table that wasn't there the night before. And I'm like, do we have gnomes or what? Where did this come from?
19: You went to bed. I had got this table. I had bought it earlier in the day. It needed to be assembled. So I called a friend at like 10 p.m. and said, hey, you want to come over and help me put this table together? So we did. I was in bed by 1.
21: She has a whole nother life that I don't even know about. Yeah. That's my 1 a.m. friend there. I'd love to introduce you. Yeah. I mean, it can be one of you is very logical. One of you is very emotional. One of you has lots of words. The other doesn't have hardly any words. Sense of humor can be, man.
19: Pace.
21: Yeah, exactly.
19: I run a much faster pace than you. And thank goodness. What I will say is your pace slows me down. That's good.
21: Yeah. So again, the point is that when it comes to personality, I mean, those conflicts, those disagreements that we get in around that kind of stuff, it's perpetual. It's not like we're going to resolve that. The other big bucket, too, is what we'd call lifestyle differences.
19: Totally. And one of my favorite differences between us is I love to have lights on in the house. Oh. I cannot tell you the number of times, and it's not every light. It's just a few lights, very strategically placed to create like a soothing mood. Today alone, I think before we left, I turned a light on and you turned it off no less than like 5 times.
21: Because we're leaving.
19: I walk into a room and I
21: here.
19: Turn it on.
21: I'm like, why is that still on?
19: And even leaving, I'm like, Olive, the dog needs a light on.
21: She always says that. I'm just trying to create a mood. I'm like, well, if the mood is utter irritation, you know, then you're successfully creating that mood.
19: I would try to convince him that actually you're wasting more energy by turning it off. Just leave it on. You know, kind of like if you turn a car on and off.
21: It's exactly like that.
19: Yes. Well, there was an electrical engineer sitting in the front row at one of our events, and he came up at the break and he said, actually, Aaron, you're wrong. It's better to turn it off. So now we know.
21: I hugged him.
19: Yes.
21: As painful as an introvert as I was, well, I hugged him. Yeah, I mean, communication, right? Household responsibilities, just the differences. I mean, if you're cooking, man, everything's out and there's mess everywhere.
19: Cupboard doors are open.
21: You know, when I cook, I just love to clean along the way so that when we sit down to eat, you know, it's mainly 90% cleaned up. And so this one time, so we were frying up some chicken or something. I don't remember what we were doing, but we were using her grandmother, seriously, big, huge glass lid. So we finish, and so I take the lid, and I go to set it in the sink. And she yells out, whoa, don't you run water over that. I'm like, I am 40-something. I'm an adult man. I know what I'm doing. I know how to clean. And so I grab something else and bring it over, forget that the lid, piping hot lid, is right there, turn the water on, and it was like an explosion went off. And I told her, you probably shouldn't run water over that after all. So, yeah. But even that's a difference. I mean, again, all these things, lifestyle differences, you know, temperature. Do you guys ever battle about temperature in the house? Oh, man. I mean, the point is that's the stuff that we're talking about. That's all this perpetual stuff. We don't resolve that stuff.
19: Mm-hmm. And so couples are going to return to the same things over and over again. And Dr. John Gottman found that the difference between happy couples and unhappy couples is that happy couples, they have the same amount of fights and disagreements, conflict as the unhappy couples. Happy couples repair. They come back to it. They talk about it. And so often couples don't go back. They don't have that conversation of coming back after the fact. They don't sit down right in the middle of it and try to resolve it because hearts are closed. It won't go well. So how do we repair conflict like Dr. Gottman says?
21: Yeah, I love, he has a line that says, all couples argue, successful couples repair. That is really where God has us. Just really, what does that look like? Because we do frustrate each other. We do get into conflict. And just, especially for me, because I think you do that much better. You're better at repairing than I am. So it's really something I've been trying to learn to do. And so we love the verse out of 1 Peter 3:7. So it says, likewise, husbands, live with your wife in an understanding way. What I like about that word, understanding, is that it actually, another way to say that word, understanding, is compassionate. So really what it's saying, husbands, live with your wives in a compassionate way. It's all about care.
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21: The essence, the goal that we're discovering around repairing these things, that these perpetual problems, is really, how do we just care that, you know, I blew up your antique, you know, nine generation lid or whatever. So how do we repair in those moments? And so that's really what we want to talk. You've got some notes there. I'm just going to hit three things that kind of make sense to us as we go to repair this. The first one really is all around, if I'm going to repair something, so something has happened, I've got an argument about, you know, the fourth night in a row that we've had people over, or the lights being on, or the temperature costing us all this money, whatever. So the first thing that has to happen is that, again, whatever, in spite of Aaron, whatever she's doing, I can choose to become humble. Because the great verse in Proverbs that talks about that pride leads to conflict. So much of this perpetual stuff that goes on and how it's hard to repair that stuff is I just get prideful. I think I'm right. You know, the verse that talks about do nothing out of what, selfish ambition or vain conceit. The beautiful part of that verse, selfish ambition, vain conceit. Vain conceit is when we're excessively proud of our own opinion. That is so me. So often I'm so excessively proud of how I see things or my perspective. Saw this one time. Our son, Garrison, and I love to watch basketball. We just love to watch sports together. So it was March Madness. So it was one of those weekends that there's so many great games on. And really, Garrison and I spent the entire weekend in our basement just watching games. We didn't shower, you know. We'd beg Aaron to bring us food. We didn't want to miss anything. It was just one of those weekends. So now it was kind of late Sunday, right? Mm-hmm. And so you came down.
19: Mm-hmm. And I just was checking in with Garrison. I knew he had a big project due on Monday. Hey, son, you've completed the project, right? And he's like, oh, no, I haven't. And so we got into a conversation about just suggesting maybe he goes upstairs and starts the project Sunday night.
21: Oh, there was like a minute left in this game that we were so into. It was a great game. So I said, hey, there's like a minute left. I'll send him up when he's done. And you're being a little hard on the kid. Oh, man. Oh. Have you ever seen one of those scary movies to where the monster thing all of a sudden starts turning slowly, the head kind of goes all the way around? Because that's what she did. And I could swear at some moment, her eyes, like a great white, kind of rolled back, and it was just white. So she's just now locked onto me, and I'm thinking, oh, no. So she goes, Garrison, why don't you go up and start in on your homework? Your father and I need to talk. I was like, no, we don't need to. Really? You win. I was wrong. It's a noob. We're talking. So we began to discuss all of this. And man, it just kept going on and on. Mm-hmm. In what I've learned a lot of times within our marriage is that obviously there's no winners or losers, you know, in a situation like this. But to quote unquote, I often win these things by simply wearing Erin down. I just kind of win by attrition. She just gets tired. Mm-hmm. And so she gets worn out. She's like, okay, my head is splitting. I don't know where we are. And I'm just going to go. I'll see you up in bed. So Erin starts to climb our basement stairs. Then she stops, turns around again, looks right at me. And she goes, and by the way, she goes, your mother warned me that this is what you would do anytime we had an argument. And then she just left and kept going right up the stairs.
0: It was like 25 years into our marriage, so I decided that was a good time to share that piece of information.
21: Yes. So how do we repair that kind of stuff? Because that is the kind of stuff that happens. Mm-hmm. So at some point, I have to go off and spend some time with the Lord, really looking for a humbled heart, mm-hmm, instead of a prideful heart. Because as Erin left, actually her comment really bothered me. Not because I was like, well, that was so disrespectful or so snarky. Like, none of that. What bothered me was, that actually true? Like, did my mother really warn you this is how it'd be? Yes. It was rhetorical, okay, by the way. So
0: my head didn't move.
21: Triggered now. So it just bothered me. And again, I love how God shows up, because the next morning, you know, often when our kids would be getting ready and we were out in the kitchen and we had this little Devo. And so I'd just read a quick Devo. And so this one was on that Proverbs verse that just said, pride leads to conflict. And it just was like, okay, fine, Lord, I get it. And so there's just something about just that Philippians 2, do nothing out of selfish ambition or vain conceit, but in what? But in humility, consider others, you know, is more important. So just that moment, what I've learned is, if we're really going to repair something, I've got to go off with the Lord, spend some time, get my heart back open, so that we can actually have a dialogue, right?
0: Mm-hmm. So once you have your humble self on, so often I'll just go, what would my humble self do right now in this situation? And it kind of takes me to that place. But then it's coming and establishing a dialogue between the two of you. So we've gotten really good at just going, hey, I really need a repair. You know, that thing that happened, can we talk about it? Are you available? And we like to use the language, are you available to have a heart talk? Because it's indicating, I want to talk about something of the heart, feelings, emotions. I want to offer that. And it's always nice to ask, like, are you available? Because maybe you're not. Maybe you're not there. Maybe your heart's still closed. You're still triggered. You're not ready to engage. And so just asking.
21: Yeah.
0: And inviting you into that, so you don't feel, I know often you'll say you feel like, when I don't invite you in, you feel like you're drafted in.
21: Hijacked, I think is the hijacked word I use. Yes.
0: Hijacked, draft, it kind of goes hand in hand.
21: Same thing.
0: And yeah, you know, straight out of James 1:19, be quick to listen, slow to speak, slow to anger. And with that open heart, recognizing we're teammates, we're on the same team, we can establish this dialogue and work towards repair together. And so humble ourselves, establish the dialogue, but then simply leaning in and caring about, how is your spouse feeling? So often we go logic and we want to, you know, nope, that didn't happen, or it happened this way, or it didn't happen, versus just sitting and listening, like, what are they feeling? And being curious about what happened for them. What was that like for them?
21: Yeah, teamwork, and just that we're on the same team. Mm-hmm. And Erin is great at that. Hey, can we repair something? Because, hey, we're on the same team here. Mm-hmm. And that makes such a big difference. I remember I was super stressed out. We were selling a home, and the buyers wanted a whole bunch of our furniture. And so on one hand, I was like, cool, because, I mean, we'd had this furniture for a long time. Mm-hmm. But Erin continued to talk with our daughters about all this stuff then that is an extrovert.
0: And just, you know, dreaming.
21: Just dreaming about all this stuff that we could then buy. And so I'm just hearing dollar signs, and it was just stressing me out, the whole thing. And so this one time, we were just all sitting in our little living room, kind of a couple weeks before we're supposed to move out, and just listening to Aaron and the girls just talk, and they're adding stuff in and stuff we never even talked about, and it just overloaded me. And so I said rather loud, very, very sharp, "Aaron, come on, we've talked about this. You gave me your word that you're going to stick within a budget. Like, everything you're talking about, that's like double our budget. Come on, man." And everybody just went silent looking at me because I said that with so much energy, probably more energy than I intended, but clearly I was triggered. And so they're all just staring at me. "Well, Aaron,

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8: 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We'll be living in the 80s for the rest of the week with 85 today, 80 degrees tomorrow, 55 to 60 for the overnight low, and each day will be partly sunny. In the Willamette Valley Weather Center, I'm Robert Pratt.
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15: The gospel is powerful. It's transformative. It changes a guy like Saul from breathing threats and murders. You read about him in Acts 9, just full of hatred, to the loving apostle whose life was transformed and did everything he could to introduce people throughout the Roman Empire to Jesus Christ. It changed the Colossians from bitter, selfish, self-centered, greedy people, just like all of us by nature. It took these people and turned them into lovers who trusted God and had a hope, a certain hope in Jesus Christ. And hence Jesus said, this is how they'll know you're my followers, by your love for one another. And wherever the gospel goes, it transforms people who are self-centered into other-centered.
16: 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Today we continue our study in the book of Colossians as Scott begins the message titled, Christ Made Peace Through the Blood of His Cross. So grab your Bible and let's join Scott for today's message.
15: We want to congratulate finishers. I mean, the Bible says to finish, and the Bible says that God finishes what he starts. So we congratulate, and I couldn't agree with Gary Moore when he said it's something just to finish the course. We don't congratulate quitters, we congratulate finishers. And we really want to congratulate winners, because the scripture also says run to win. It exhorts us to run to win. And so I asked a question, and I've been thinking on it. What is it to run to win in life, to finish the course? We don't answer that question very often, really. Or if we do, we don't question our answers. I mean, you know, you see the T-shirt that says, "The one who has the most toys when he dies wins." And we get a laugh out of that. But actually, many of us just go through life kind of heedlessly like that, not really thinking about what it is to win and why are we here. And when the scripture says run to win, and I ask you, what does it mean to win in life? You say, "Scott, that's a little too philosophical for me." I get it. We often avoid those questions. But I would ask you, why did you run today in this race? The Bible uses the analogy of a race for life, our lives as a race or a pilgrimage. Athletic contests are used repeatedly in the scripture, comparing them to life. And there's a start and there's a finish. And actually in athletics, it would be, the Bible actually says in 2 Timothy, when an athlete competes, he doesn't win the prize unless he competes according to the parameters, according to the rules. You ever play pickup basketball and you say, let's not call fouls. And you know what happens. It deteriorates real quick. Or is there an out of bounds or not? Or a three-point line, or whatever the contest is. To run through life just kind of heedlessly, not really thinking about the finish or what it means to win, is comparable to just training all the time. And I get it. People like to just run. And many actually just even tell me that they can clear their mind of things that depress them, discourage them, and just kind of almost use it as an escape. But there's something about competing and actually having a start and a finish and a timer that's draws us, so that all these people and many, many of you competed and you ran. And even if you just are training or just running, you tend to set goals and try to set your personal best or whatever. You compete against yourself. And I want to say that running through life, the scripture says, and you've heard me say that repeatedly, that's what we say around here, the Bible says, the Bible says, because as we said our very first Sunday out here, and I can't believe it's the last Sunday for this year, we're going to be indoors next week and it's going to be a great time. This is what we do every week, 52 weeks a year. But these great times out here, we've reminded ourselves from the very get-go that God is a God of revelation. He's revealed himself through creation. And we live in a beautiful part of the country so we can enjoy his creation. He's revealed himself, though, not just through creation, but through a book, the Bible. And the crowning revelation of God is the centerpiece of this book, Jesus Christ himself. God became man and dwelt among us. So when I say the Bible says, I'm quoting the book. And you know, the book is made up of actually 66 books. It's a library. It is a big book. And when I say there's a start and a finish, and we ought to run to win, and the Bible speaks that way, we might just assume, well, the start's when you're born, and the finish is when you die. And to win, I'm not sure. Is it just a, you read it in the, all the time, what was he worth at his death? Is that a win, to have a big, the most toys? I mean, we can smile at it, but actually, it's a good question to ask ourselves, and not to ask ourselves, but to ask our Creator, to go to this book. And the very first book of the Bible, Genesis to Revelation, there's 66 of those little compartments of chapters, really, in the book, written by 40 different authors over 15 centuries. It's an amazing book. It's miraculous, the Bible. But it begins by saying that we, all of us, male and female, were created in the image of God. We're created with the capacity to know God. Unlike the animals and unlike all the other creation, God said it's very good. Good, this is good, that's good. But he created man, male and female, and he created us in his image with the capacity to know him. And men, I should say man, and when I say man, I'm speaking of humankind, male and female, because he underlines that the first page, sinned and rebelled against God. And God had said, the day you do that, you'll surely die. And the Bible begins with man in a perfect environment, Adam and Eve, in perfect relationship with God. And then they rebelled and chose to go against God, and they died. Not physically right away. They lived 900 and some years. They didn't die emotionally. They were immediately ashamed of themselves. But they died spiritually at their very core. And all of us, not just Adam, but all of us have sinned, the scripture says. And because of that, this world is messed up. When you look around locally, we've got locks on our doors. And if you don't, I'd advise you to get one. When you look around nationally, this world's messed up. Internationally. Oh, yeah. Personally, my own interior, yours, the relationships closest to us, the wages of sin is death, the scripture says, but it's also disease, depression, despair, disillusionment, emptiness, boredom. This world is messed up. But God, that's a little phrase you'll see all through the Bible. If you're not familiar with the Bible, watch for that phrase. But God. But God immediately began to promise a rescuer, a savior. When man sinned and brought in disease and war and all the other things that are wrong with this world, God immediately began to promise a savior, a rescuer. And the whole message of the Bible is pointing to this Jesus Christ, who came at a point in time. In fact, all of history before Christ, waiting for this Messiah. And now, the last 2,025 years, in the year of our Lord, A.D., Anno Domini, the centerpiece of the Bible is Jesus Christ. And God came to earth to save and rescue us from our sin. Now you say, well, the Bible's a big book, Scott. You just kind of summarized it quickly, but it's a huge book. And I'd agree. It's an old book. And I'd agree. It's a hard book. I know what you mean. I don't know that I'd agree. But that's why, honestly, why it's good to take one book at a time. And that's why you have, and I want you to grab your program, and that's why we have spent the summer in Colossians. And so you get that white one out there, and it is not a huge book. It's a small book. Five half sheets, five pages. You've got it in your hand, the whole Bible, the whole book of the Bible, Colossians. And the Bible is built so that when you give yourself to a portion of it, you can see the whole picture. And so I've been exhorting us to read and reread Colossians this summer, and we're spending the summer in Colossians, but we're doing more than that. We're going to spend the fall too. Next Sunday, we'll be right back in Colossians, just indoors. We won't be out here. But we're going to go through this book, and it's our habit to do that with books of the Bible. But Colossians is a small book. It's an old book, a couple thousand years old, written in the first century. And I won't sit still to just say it's a hard book. In fact, I'll tell you, it's a clear book. We wouldn't even call it a book, would we? We'd just call it a short article. And I would encourage you to read it this afternoon, read it tonight, read it tomorrow morning. It takes about 15 minutes to read it. There's a lot here.
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15: But actually, that is our text. Christ made peace through the blood of his cross. But what I want to do in these few minutes is just briefly explain the first page of Colossians, where we've been and where we're going. In other words, verses 1 through 20. So let me just do that. And what I'm hoping is that if you're new to the Bible, you'll have a fairly good grasp of what one page of Colossians says. And it's one of only 5 pages. And we're going to continue in Colossians, and I would encourage you to continue with us. But you can learn so much by just taking a look at one page. So let's do that. And we're headed to verse 20. Christ made peace through the blood of his cross. It's an amazing statement, and I want us to just enjoy it with the idea of a start and a finish, and what does it mean to win? And I'll tell you right now, it isn't that the start is birth and the finish is death. For the Christian, the finish is being ushered right into the presence of God. And in fact, there is no end. He gave us eternal life. And in fact, death isn't the end for anybody. We're created in the image of God. And so, whether you know Christ or not, you're in this for the long haul. And actually, you know that deep down. We kind of would like to pretend sometimes in our despair that maybe it'll just end it all. But we, in our better moments, we refer to it. Even those who don't know the Lord will say things like, I think he's still here. He's still with us. We talk that way because God put eternity in our hearts. We know. And the scripture says that to pass out of this life, this physical life, to die like we all will, without Christ is to die in our sin. It speaks of eternal death. And Jesus actually talked more about hell than he did heaven. But I want to talk today about the first 20 verses of Colossians. And notice Paul, he tells us the author right away. Paul, and I've already pointed it out, but his name was Saul. He hated Christ. He was a notorious religionist. And I find today that some of the people that oppose Christ the most are the most religious. They trust in their religion and don't want to hear that religion won't get you to heaven. And Paul didn't want to hear that. He was a Pharisee of Pharisees. He was a religionist, and he hated Christ and Christians, and he was busy persecuting them like many are today. It's the religionists who are pursuing the Christians in major parts of our world where believers in Christ are unable to gather like this in freedom. No, Paul was Saul, but his life had been transformed. He had met Jesus Christ. And so he's the one writing this article, if you will. And he was never the same. His life was transformed. And he's writing, and I'll just summarize because we've looked at these, but he's writing to these believers in Turkey, we would say today, but in Colossae and a couple of other cities right there. He's writing this letter to them, and he's heard what the gospel, the good news, has done for them. They've had their lives transformed. And so he says, I've heard of your faith and your love and your hope, kind of the triad of Christian virtues in verses 3, 4, and 5. He had seen what had happened. And so he's writing to them. They had, and we spent one Sunday out here on it. They had, verse 6, understood the grace of God in truth. They'd understood, look at verse 5, the last phrase, the gospel. Colossians is all about the good news. The good news today is not that life is sort of a meaningless workout where you start and then you finish and what's it all about? No. We're to run the race to win, and we're in a race, but it doesn't end in just ending or just kind of despair. No. He's the author of life, and he's given us life in Christ. So the book of Colossians, this little packet right here, is all about the good news. That's what gospel means. Good news that we announce. And it's true. It's called the word of truth. So what I want to do is just point out four things here about the gospel. It's true, first of all. Notice verse 5, the word of truth. Truth is the way things really are. Our culture has tried to say, and it doesn't work, of course, but many have tried to say, well, there's no such thing as truth. You have your truth, I have my truth, but we don't live that way. And we know better. Truth is that which corresponds to reality. And God is the God of truth. His word is the word of truth. Jesus Christ said, I am the way, the truth, and the life. No one comes to the Father but through me. The Holy Spirit is repeatedly referred to as the Spirit of truth. So when I say the gospel is true, I'm telling you, it's not just something we kind of cheer ourselves up with on Sunday mornings. We sing, we worship, we do get cheered up by coming together because the good news of Jesus Christ is true. And truth, Jesus said, liberates. If the Son shall set you free, and he's referring to himself when he said that, John 8:36, if the Son sets you free, you'll be free indeed. So the gospel is true. The good news is true. This good news that God saw our need and sent his Son to rescue us from our sin. But secondly, the gospel is powerful. It's transformative. It changes a guy like Saul from breathing threats and murders. You read about him in Acts 9. Just full of hatred, to the loving apostle whose life was transformed and did everything he could to introduce people throughout the Roman Empire to Jesus Christ. It changed the Colossians from bitter, selfish, self-centered, greedy people, just like Portlanders, just like Beaverton people, just like all of us by nature. It took these people and turned them into lovers who trusted God and had a hope, a certain hope, in Jesus Christ. And hence, Jesus said, this is how they'll know you're my followers, by your love for one another. And wherever the gospel goes, it transforms people who are self-centered into other-centered and seeking to help others. So it's transformative.
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15: He states in verse 20, Christ made peace through the blood of his cross. Ever since Adam sinned, we've been estranged from God. Oftentimes when you bring this topic of God up, our natural tendency is, we don't want to talk about that. We've been hostile toward him, and we'll get into this more next week because he's going to explain this matter of reconciliation in a very clear way. But I want to just say this, he made peace. He removed the enmity. We who were alienated, verse 21, have been made holy and blameless. So he removed the sin that kept me from God, and he made peace through the blood of his cross. So that Romans puts it this way, having been declared right with God, we have peace with God. And that's the foundation for all other peace.
16: 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Pastor Scott will conclude the message titled, Christ Made Peace Through the Blood of His Cross. 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
23: We'll be living in the 80s for the rest of the week with 85 today, 80 degrees tomorrow, 55 to 60 for the overnight low, and each day will be partly sunny. In the Willamette Valley Weather Center, I'm Robert Pratt.
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0: Welcome to Hope for the Journey with Pastor Tom Turner, a production of North Albany Community Church. Let's listen now as Pastor Tom shares his insights from God's Word.
1: So, therefore, it says in Hebrews 12:1, since we are surrounded by so great a cloud of witnesses, let us lay aside every weight and sin which clings so closely, and let us run with endurance the race that's set before us. That's Paul's claim. He's saying, look, you just need to look forward and go. Let God be your strength. Know that you're going to have endurance. And James tells us endurance has its perfect result, that we may be complete and lacking in nothing. Right? So if we consider our following the Lord and pressing on and following the leaders he's putting before us, letting them do their job with joy, then we're right behind them and we're keeping up and we're looking forward, and we know God is going to put us in a place where we will lack nothing. Just take a minute. What an awesome thought that is. He's not saying you'll be rich. He's not saying you'll be famous. He's saying you will lack nothing. God wants to provide every single thing you need. And we all know from past experience, God's plan is better than our plan. So I might think I deserve things or I need things. God knows exactly what I need. And he will provide in a way in which I will lack nothing in his eyes. So that's that strength rider. So looking at all of that, then we understand these folks are primarily the majority of us here. If we're talking about a spiritual journey, many of you are not the scout. But many of you, most of you, I would say, are those folks who are the strength of the ride. What does that mean for us? Well, for you, it means this. You will never grow unless you surrender and determine that you're going to follow the leader and go with it. You're going to surrender your will to the Lord. For the church, it simply means this. The church will never be better than all of its participants and their involvement in the ministry of the church. Never. You can't, there's no such thing as a successful church with people just sitting back, not playing their role, but rather pushing forward and understanding that God's got something, a place, a role for each one of us. And you'll never be better, the church will never be better than everybody playing their role. It can be worse, right? The church can be worse, because if nobody plays their role, what happens? We know churches have died. We've seen it. It happens. Or people are not attracted. People say, I want a dynamic ministry in this particular area, and it's just not here. There's nobody leading it. And rather, we have a tendency to say, well, step right up and lead it. Sometimes that works, but most of the time they go, well, that's not what I'm after. I just want to be somebody who's involved in that. And so they tend to step back. And so the church is never better than the strength riders, right? Never better than the wagon train. It can only go as fast as the slowest wagon. And so we all want to strive in that. And what that means then when we look at these folks is this, and I think you've got some outline bullet points there. It's a commitment to grow, and it's this. Number one, willingness. Willingness. For many people, that's the make or break. I'm just not willing to do it. I don't want to. It's that sort of attitude. I don't want to. But if you're willing, then God will work through you. If you don't want to, you'll be the slowest wagon. No doubt. Secondly, these are people who need to be definitely aware of the goals. In the Old West, when the wagons were heading west and they're following the scout, every wagon knew. We're following the scout. He may go north. He may go south. He may go, east or west. It may look like we're making a U-turn here, but we're going to follow him. Why? Because we all know the goal. The goal is the Willamette Valley, right? We're going to get there. We start off in Missouri, but we're going to get to the Willamette Valley. That's the goal. That's the hope. That's the dream of every single wagon. When you're in a motorcycle group and you're following the lead rider and you're driving down the trail, what's the goal? The goal is to get back home at night. Right? But you're going to follow him and he's going to lead you to the end of the trail that's going to bring you to the place where you thought you would end up at the end of the day. If I'm following the leader and I'm doing this, but then I decide, I'm going to do my own thing, and I take off on a road another way, and that happened a lot with wagon trains, right? I know better than the lead. I know better than the scout. And what happened to those wagons? Almost in, undoubtedly they would be destroyed. They wouldn't have enough water. They wouldn't make it. They'd be attacked. It just happened. What happens on a motorcycle, I can tell you, because we sometimes the leader gets too far out and you don't know which direction he went on the Y on the road, and so you take the wrong one. And what happens? Uh-oh. You get so far down the road and you realize this is not the right way. All of a sudden, the two tracks on the forest road become one, and there's a sidewalk width. And pretty soon the plants are growing up. So although you're standing on your motorcycle, you're actually crouching to get under the weeds that are growing up and over, and the bushes and shrubs are growing. And you can tell, this is always a warning sign. You're on a two-track road, but there's grass in the middle about this high. What does that tell you? Nobody's been this way in a long time. And you realize, I don't know where my lead is. I don't know where my guy is. Thankfully, today we've got technology that can keep us in communication, but the reality is you can take a wrong turn. And we don't want to do that. We want to follow the lead. We want him to minister in joy, and we want to follow him with perseverance. And that simply means we've got this willingness. We're aware of the goals, but we're also aware of our limitations. The wagons didn't know where the trail was. I certainly don't know in my ride where the right trail is. I've got to follow that lead person. I've got to know my limitations. What's my limitation? I don't know where we're going. I don't know where we're going. And that is critical in the life of an individual and in the life of the church. You got to know where you're going, right? And that's what they're striving for. And they're learning as they go in the wagon train. And learning as I go on my motorcycle, if I go that way again, I'll know where to turn. I know where I'm going. That knowledge is so important. So that willingness, that awareness of the goal, of what you're trying to accomplish, and of course, awareness of your limitations. What are your limitations? What keeps you from growing as a believer? What keeps you from participating in a more direct way in ministry? What are your limitations there? And then lastly, the third leader is what, or third rider is what we call riding shepherd. Now, they didn't use that term when they were in the Old West, I don't think. They used the term wagon master. And so you would sign up somewhere in Missouri, you would say, I want to go west. And how do I get there? And there were men lined up on the street saying, I'm going to have a wagon train and we're going to leave on such and such a date and it'll cost you X amount of money and you can join my wagon train. I've got room for 10, 20, 30 wagons, whatever they could do. Now, the cool thing about that was you could trust that leader to get you there, except sometimes there were frauds. There were men who would set up as wagon masters who had never done the trail before. Oh, somebody had told them how to get there. Somebody had painted a picture. Maybe somebody gave them instructions. When you get to this rock, go right. You know what I mean? But they'd never been. And so how did you know? So the wagon master had to be somebody who was trusted. And so what would be one of the first questions you would ask a wagon master? Have you gone before? What trip is this for you? Is this number one or is this number three? Now keep in mind, back in the day, they didn't make more than two or three because of the expanse and the distance. And so sometimes a wagon master might make two or three trips in his lifetime. That's it. But you wanted somebody who had gone before. When you put somebody up in front of your ride and they've got the GPS and they're the more experienced rider, you want to know that you're in good hands, that their leadership is going to be good. But you know who else you want to know that about? You want to know that about the shepherd, the one in back. Now, I don't know how I landed this role because I'm a pretty new rider, but on the rides I go on, I always end up riding shepherd. And this is the deal when you're riding shepherd. A shepherd has to have all the right tools. Somebody breaks down, you got to be able to fix them. Shepherd carries a first aid kit. Somebody goes down, they're laying there, you know, half dead. You come across their body. You got to have the stuff to fix them up, right? The guys in front don't know. They're just going. You're the shepherd, and you're following some guys, and you know because you've talked with the lead or the scout. You know where you're going. You know the goal. And all of a sudden, the guy in front of you takes a left turn where he shouldn't. What's a shepherd do? Well, see ya. Hope you make it back. Hope you got food. No. The shepherd rider does this. And he goes after, right? He seeks out, and he follows those who might be lost. I've seen even where the shepherd rider, they'll carry parts for bikes that are in front of them. They'll carry, not only the tools, but sometimes screws and nuts and zip ties and anything they can do to help somebody who's broken down get on their way. and they'll carry it. And I know maybe that's what landed me that spot. What landed me that spot was I used to just carry all kinds of stuff on my butt, right? I was way packed, too much. Okay, you're riding Shepherd because you got all the stuff, man. This last trip I went on, I went up to the Olympic Peninsula in Washington, and I'm up there, and the Olympic Peninsula is a national park in the middle, but around it is national forest that you can ride in. And so picture a donut. And I started the about 5 o'clock on that donut, and that was the roughest ride I think I've ever ridden in my life, was from 5 o'clock to 8 o'clock. Man, it was hard. And I went on this trip. I was going with two other guys, and they bailed out at the last minute. But I had scheduled my vacation. I want to be, you know, I want to have some integrity as a leader. So I want to take my vacation when I said I'm going to take my vacation. So I go. And I'm up there, and I'm riding. And it was a rough, that first day was hard, I'll be honest with you. Second day, I'm at about 8 o'clock. I'm on the coast. Oh, it's beautiful. Easy riding, good breezes, wonderful. Get to the top. I did 2 days worth of riding in one day. You can do that sometimes, you know, if there's enough pavement or there's enough good roads, and I made my way. And from about 2 o'clock to 4 o'clock, it was misery. I got out on a trail that on my GPS that we had followed a guy who had done this trail years ago, and I'm in the middle of this trail, and just as I expressed to you before, it starts to close in and it gets really, really old looking, like the article. And so I eventually get to a place. I'm about 10, maybe 15 miles down an 18-mile trail. Got a couple miles left to before I hit a main forestry road. And as I start to ride, I'm feeling my bike going whoop, whoop, whoop, whoop. I'm like, what in the world? Never felt that. Felt like the whole front end was coming out from under me. I had a flat tire. A flat tire. So I stop. I weigh the options. I could die here. Right? Or I could push my bike back the way I came, about 15 miles, or I could go to the end of the trail, another 3 miles, maybe ride it very slowly or push it when I had to. So I'm on the worst trail with a flat tire, and guess who didn't have a Shepherd behind him? So what I learned was the most common problem on trail riding is flat tires. So you would think that I would have an inner tube, right? I had all the tools. I didn't have another tube. I had a patch kit, but the tube was shredded. No patch would work. So what you want to make sure of is that Shepherd who's riding behind you, you always want one, and you want him to be there to catch you when you go on the wrong trail. By the way, the trail I was on this particular week had been closed down, because they have some goats on the Olympic Peninsula that are not native to the Olympic Peninsula. And so they had blocked off some roads so people couldn't get into a particular area. That was me. I went there. And they had helicopters flying overhead, and they were herding the goats, trying to get them out of the Olympic Peninsula. So the cost for being on a road that's closed is $50. So don't do that. Yeah. I found that out the hard way. So I'm on the road, and it was just miserable, and I did not have a Shepherd. So what's the Shepherd's job? He's the guy that's going to ride behind. He knows the lead. He's probably hired the lead, right? In church life, what that simply means is you've got pastors and elders who are the shepherds. And we know who the leads are. We know who's heading up children's ministry, youth ministry, men's ministry. We know who they are. We trust them, and we communicate with them. And as shepherds, we're riding behind knowing that they're leading us the right way. In fact, oftentimes a wagon master in the Old West, he would have been a scout maybe on one or two trips before. But now he's running the wagons. So he knows where you're going. And he's communicated with the scout or the lead. And he's pushing. 1 Peter says in 1 Peter 5:2, shepherd the flock of God that is among you. Okay? You're going to be the shepherd, be an elder, be a pastor. Shepherd that flock among you, exercising oversight. What does that mean? That simply means to care for those people. Right? That's what the wagon master did. That's what the shepherd rider does on a motorcycle trip. He's caring for those people. He doesn't just say, oh, you're off the trail. Oh, you went down the hill and tumbled and broke your arm. Okay, see ya. No, he's going to stop. He's the one that cares. He's the one that's going to make sure everybody gets to where we're going and we don't get all spread out. Exercising oversight, Peter says, not under compulsion, but willingly. In other words, I'm the shepherd because that's where God has called me, and I'm willing to do that. God's called me to be a shepherd. Where has God called you? Maybe he's called you to be a shepherd, and you're negating that call by just saying, I don't want to be willing. So he says, be willing, and then as God would have you be. And then he goes on to say, not for shameful gain. Don't do it because, you know, you're going to get paid like the wagon master in the Old West, but do it eagerly. Eagerly. He's saying, do it because you want to help people, lead people, shepherd people, because you want to help people. So this is what comes out of this is that a shepherd, a really good under-shepherd in the Christian faith, Jesus is our shepherd, we're the under-shepherds, or the shepherd on a motorcycle ride, or the wagon master, they know this. Number one, they know the plan. They communicate well with the group leader. Secondly, they're aware of the surroundings. You know, the guy in the back always has to watching for traffic in front of him, behind him. He's watching the riders that are going, reading the situation always, aware of the surroundings. Number three, stops and seeks. He keeps an eye on the riders. I mentioned that earlier. Somebody takes a left turn. He doesn't just continue on. He chases that person down, lets them know you're going the wrong way. Sometimes it means retracing steps. With my friends, we have communications in our helmets, so we can all be talking at the same time. And somebody will lose something. Hey, my sleeping bag just fell off my bike. I know, I passed it. It's about a mile behind. Oh, great, thanks. Well, then the shepherd says, don't worry, I'll go get it. Right? And he carries the extra straps because he's got the tools. And he'll strap that sucker on and go, and then the next stop, give it back to the guy who lost it. So you want to have a shepherd who stops and who seeks after, keeps an eye on the riders, willing to retrace steps, sometimes has to start over, sometimes has to have a lot of patience with a new rider. Have you ever thought how difficult it is for somebody to disciple a new leader or a new Christian? Sometimes a pastor or a person in the church will be discipling somebody, and that somebody will go off the cliff, figuratively, right? They go off the cliff. And you start over, and you say, that's okay.

There's sand there. It's okay that there's sand. Just get your RPMs up to 3,000, lean your butt back over your back wheel, keep your hands light on the handlebars, and motorboat, baby, right through that sand. You're encouraging them. You're pushing. Otherwise, they'd get off. They'd walk their bike. Otherwise, they'd stop, and they'd say, I can't do this. Can you ride my bike through that for me? Should I turn around and go back? How many wagons do you think said that from Missouri to the Willamette Valley? Somewhere in northern Nevada, they say, let's just go back. How about in Scripture? Moses takes the children of Israel out of Egypt, across the Red Sea. They see God part the Red Sea. And they get on the other side and they go, ugh, let's just go back. Man, this is hard, Moses. At least when I was a slave, I got to eat off their scraps off their table. I had a roof over my head. I could sleep and I knew what my next day held. Why would I want to? Yeah, that's what happens. And it's the job of the shepherd rider to say, no, no, no, come on. Let's do it. We can make this happen. I can help you with this. So they push, the slower ones, they encourage each one to be their best. So two things I want you to learn from the shepherd writer is this. One, you never want to go alone. I've learned that lesson. It's like strike three for me this last trip. Never again will I go alone. At least that's what I say today. We all make mistakes, right? Oh, it's such a sunny day. It'll be an easy ride. And you get sucked in and you're all alone out in the woods and you have a flat tire. So don't go alone. Don't think that in your spiritual life, you can do it alone and be everything that you're supposed to be. Just don't fool yourself with that. Don't think that you know the answer. You know better than the scout. You know better than the shepherd. You're just going to do your own thing. That doesn't work. And so as a shepherd, I would say, hey, not only should you not do things alone, but I would say, what do you do well? What are you good at? What is it that God could use you to do in your journey right now, right where you are? What is it that he could push you and help you and encourage you into doing so that you might willingly submit and you might be not the weakest link in the chain of strength riders, but you could be maybe a scout after the experiences that you'll have. Maybe you could be a leader. Maybe you're already a leader in another field, and it wouldn't be that difficult a leap for you to say, yeah, I can lead a group, a men's ministry group, or I can lead a connect group in my house and or somebody else's house, and I can lead that Bible study. What is it that God is calling you to? Maybe you're not ready to be a leader yet or a scout. Maybe you're not ready to be a shepherd yet, but what are you ready to be? As we look at Nehemiah and Ezra, there had to be people coming out of Babylon, right? Coming back, and they're wanting to build the temple. They're wanting to build the walls, but they're not leaders. They don't have the tools and the equipment. They've never been down that road before. We're talking generations later. They're probably walking a trail because they were in captivity. They're probably walking a trail they've never walked before. And Ezra and Nehemiah are saying, come on, we're going to go. We know the goal. We know where we're going. I would say the same thing to you. Now, we got great leaders in our church. We can always use more. But we know where we're going. We know where we're headed. We kind of know what's out there for us. But what I want to ask you is, what's your role right now? Right this minute, what's your role? What are you involved in? What are you passionate about? What do you want to see happen in your life, your spiritual life, and the life of the church? What is it that you want to do as a leader? I firmly believe that God gives every church exactly what they need to be a complete church. Now, we humanly see churches grow and shrink over time, but I'm convinced that God gives every church exactly what they need. What is it that he's given you that could cause you to be a part of our church, a part of our leadership that would be a positive thing? What is it that he's done for you? What is it that he's given? You want to be an asset, I'm sure, to God's kingdom. What is it that he's doing in your life? Let me pray. Lord God, we thank you so much. We thank you for the lessons we learn in life, whatever our hobbies are, whatever it is we do. But more than anything, Lord, we just thank you for your word as it shows us what it means to be the one out front, to be the leader, to be the scout. Your word talks about leadership in so many different ways, but it also
convinces us that we're not

0: not all there yet. And it encourages us and it coaches us to be the one who becomes stronger in his strength, so that he or she is not the weakest link in the chain, but instead growing and becoming. Help each of us to grow and become what we can be in your kingdom. Lord, we love you, and we pray these things in Jesus' name. Amen.
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7: With the exception of the smoky haze that we're dealing with, for obvious reasons, we have enviable summer weather. Beautiful blue sky and sunshine, with temperatures pushing the mid-80s by late afternoon. In the Willamette Valley Weather Center, I'm Robert Kraft.
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13: Welcome to Turning Point. Do you ever get discouraged? If so, you're not alone. Even the strongest Christians can lose heart. It happened to the Apostle Paul. Today, Dr. David Jeremiah shares how Paul overcame discouragement and offers tools to help you become stronger in your faith so that God can use you powerfully. Listen as David introduces his special message, Finding Life Through Death.
14: And you don't have to look very far to discover the big example of that principle. How do we have spiritual life? Through the death of the Lord Jesus Christ. He died for us so that we might live with him. And throughout the Bible, the principle of life through death is taught both by illustration and by exhortation. Today we're going to look at a passage in 2 Corinthians chapter 4 that underscores that principle for the way you and I live. It will help you get perspective, which is one of the reasons we're doing this series of messages. And we have a study guide called Making Sense of It All. It has all of the lessons that we have taught so far, and you can catch up with those lessons as well as listen to the ones we're doing right now, which are a little bit extra from the series. We want you to have these principles while we're talking about it. We're going to talk about finding life through death, finding freedom through slavery, and getting through giving this week on Turning Point. And now here's part one of Finding Life Through Death.
15: Open your Bibles to the book of 2 Corinthians. Today we're going to talk about the principle of living through dying. And I want you to look at your Bibles, first of all, and notice with me two verses in the fourth chapter. And there's just one phrase in these two verses that I want to single out, and it's this little phrase, we do not lose heart, verse 1. Go down to the 16th verse, and it says, therefore, we do not lose heart. So let me ask you this question, do you ever lose heart? Do you ever get discouraged? Do you ever feel like giving up? Do you ever struggle? Well, so do I, and so do all Christians, and so did Paul. But in this passage of Scripture, he's going to tell us how we can keep from getting discouraged, how we can keep from losing heart in such a way that it takes us out of the game. I've been asked often, what is the number one thing you deal with in your own personal life that can take you out of circulation for a while? And it's discouragement. I can be discouraged. I don't get discouraged very often. In fact, very seldom, but I can get discouraged. And it's interesting how it sneaks up on you. Isn't that true? And all of a sudden, discouragement just comes over like a cloud and you wonder, what in the world is going on here? Well, Paul is going to help us understand that as Christians, we're candidates for discouragement if we don't understand the Christian experience. And in this passage of Scripture, he's going to unfold that for us under the metaphor of living through dying. I have been reading a book by Gary Thomas that has the interesting title of The Beautiful Fight. Now, that in itself sounds like a paradox, doesn't it? Whoever heard of a beautiful fight? A fight at home, a fight in church, doesn't ever sound like any kind of fight could be beautiful. But he outlines in this book how the inward struggle that we have for godliness is a beautiful fight. And in this book, he tells us that the Christian life is a fight, but it is a worthwhile one. It is a beautiful fight. It is a fight between what we know ourselves to be and what we desire to be. It is a fight between what we know we ought to do and what we end up doing. It is a fight between wanting to live for Jesus Christ and then sometimes finding how selfish we are, living for our own selves. It's kind of like what Paul wrote about in Romans chapter 7 when he says, what I will to do, that I do not practice, but what I hate, that I do. Have you ever been there? You want to do the right thing. You have the desire in your heart to do the right thing, but sometimes you don't. This is the beautiful fight, according to Gary Thomas. Later on in the book, he says, can I be honest with you? You may have been lied to, and you may have believed the lie. You've been taught a Christianity that has no cross. You've been sold a faith that turns God into the spiritual embodiment of absolutely unconditional approval, which never says should, never says ought, and never says must. You've been told that God loves you just the way you are, which is true, and that it's therefore okay to stay the way you are, which is not true. But the changing from the way you are to the way you want to be, that can be painful. That can be excruciating. That's the beautiful fight. It hurts to die to dreams that you had in your own flesh. It sometimes feels as though we're being ripped apart when we let something go. But the pain is a good pain. And the difficult journey is a good journey. And the beautiful fight, it's still a beautiful fight. And I have good news for you and for me too. We're not alone in this. We're not isolated from all the Christians of every generation or from our own generation. We're not the only ones that struggle. Everyone struggles. In fact, I've come to the place where I'm comfortable with the struggle. I worry about people who don't know there is a struggle. Have you met folks like that? They got saved inside the gate, went to sleep, and haven't awakened in 20 years. They don't know there's a struggle. Somebody wake them up and tell them you're in a fight. They don't know they're in a fight. So if you struggle, that's good. That means you care about what's going on in your life. The fight, this struggle, is understood when we study the scripture. It's an intrinsic part of God's plan for you and for me. It is a creature like you and like me, living in two worlds that are diametrically opposed to one another. I want to tell you today that you are living in a dying world, and you are dying in a living world. That sounds contradictory, doesn't it? That sounds like a paradox. That sounds like it doesn't make any sense. But this is how Paul expresses it here in the fourth chapter, in the 10th verse. Always carrying about in the body the dying of the Lord Jesus, that the life of Jesus also may be manifested in our mortal flesh. Now, in the fourth chapter of 2 Corinthians, Paul is going to explain to us, and I believe the most incredible passage about this in all the Word of God, why we have this intensity of struggle within us as believers. I think some of us got saved and we thought, whew, now the struggle's over. Now I can just be for Jesus and everything will be okay. Then all of a sudden, about the second week, we thought, what is this? I still have some of those desires to do the things I used to do, but I still have this desire to do what Jesus wants me to do, and now you're torn inside. Well, Paul's going to help us understand that, first of all, by giving us a picture of living through dying. Notice in verse 7, he says, "But we have this treasure in earthen vessels, that the excellency may be of God and not of us." Now, let me unpack this for us. He's going to talk, first of all, about the precious content that is available, that is the gospel. Notice the 7th verse says, "We have this treasure." What is the treasure he's talking about? Well, the answer to that question is up in the first words of this chapter. Therefore, since we have this ministry, this treasure is the same as this ministry, and this ministry is the gospel of Jesus Christ. Paul is saying, we have this wonderful treasure, the treasure of the gospel. How many of you know the gospel is a treasure? The gospel is the greatest treasure you have. I know you love your wife and your kids, but even more than that is the treasure of the gospel, because the gospel is the power of God unto salvation, and it's the gospel which can change your life, and for many of you has changed your life. But Paul says, this gospel, which is the most profound truth in the world, this gospel which produces the most powerful eternal effects, this gospel which frees people from the power of sin and death, this gospel which releases us from condemnation and gives us eternal joy and peace and satisfaction. Paul says this gospel, this treasure, has been placed in earthen vessels. The priceless treasure in earthen vessels. Now, what is he talking about? This perishable container. We have this treasure in earthen vessels. Well, let me just tell you straight out, the earthen vessel is your body. Your body is clay. It's made out of dust. Paul uses the earthen vessel as a synonym for the body, for the human body, and we'll see that a little more clearly in a few moments. But he says, we have this treasure of the gospel, and Almighty God has decided to place it in the human resource we call a body, and he calls it an earthen vessel. He uses a term out of the ancient world. In the days of the Bible, clay jars were the utilitarian objects of households and commerce. They were used to store and transport olive oil and wine and grain. These clay pots were used for cooking and for eating and for drinking and for storing leftovers. They even were used to store treasures. In fact, the Dead Sea Scrolls, one of the most valuable manuscripts in history, was found in a clay pot, in an earthen vessel. The Greek word here for this is the word ostraka. And if you are an archaeologist, even a neophyte archaeologist, you know that's a very common term. Ostraka are the pieces of pottery that are found in archaeological digs. And clay pots in Bible days were as common as fast food containers are to us today. The life expectancy of these clay pots was short, and if you broke one, no big deal. There were 150 to take its place. They were not considered valuable. They were useful, but not valuable. And when Paul uses the term earthen vessels, he's talking about clay pots. Now, here's the picture. Almighty God has taken the most precious commodity in history, in the universe, which is the gospel, and he's put it in clay pots. He's entrusted it to you and to me. If you're a Christian today, you have the gospel in you. God Almighty has entrusted you with the gospel. And let me ask you a question. Would you entrust you with the gospel? So first of all, in Paul's metaphor, the treasure is the gospel of the glory of God, and the earthen vessels are the followers of Christ. Mostly apostles back then, certainly Paul, but all of us in our weak and insignificant bodies, the powerful message of the gospel has been contained. In our dying bodies, the living gospel. Now, one of the incongruities of the Christian faith is the fact that God has chosen us to do that. Not only that, he hasn't chosen the ones we would choose. When God chose the men through whom he would convey the gospel message, he didn't choose the learned scholars of Alexandria or the distinguished philosophers of Athens or the eloquent orators of Rome or the self-righteous religious leaders of Israel. He passed over all of them in favor of simple Galilean fishermen like Peter and James and John and Andrew, and despised tax collectors like Matthew, and obscure men like Philip and Mark and Nathaniel, and even the educated people that he chose, like Luke, who was a doctor, and like Paul, who was a rabbinic scholar. They were pretty sophisticated people, but very humble, very, very not into themselves at all. To these common earthen vessels, Almighty God entrusted the priceless treasure of the gospel. And this striking paradox makes it very clear, men and women, that the gospel is no product of human ingenuity. It's no clever discovery of the human intellect. It is no bright idea of some outstanding genius, but it is a revelation of the power of the sovereign God. Go back and look at it again and notice that he has done this that the power might be of God and not of us. When you see somebody who's a Christian, who's come to Christ, especially if they've lived a rather sordid life in the past, God has changed them. The only power there is that can change a person from the inside out and make them totally new is the power of the eternal gospel of Jesus Christ. You and I all know that. The gospel does what nothing else can do. So the picture of living through dying is this. Here you have this precious commodity, the gospel of Jesus Christ, And God has put it in people like you and me. We're the containers of the gospel. We're the conveyors. We're the communicators of the gospel. Can you understand why there's going to be a bit of a struggle here? You've got this eternal commodity of the gospel on the inside, and you've got the failing, struggling humanity on the outside. No wonder we have tendencies to get discouraged sometimes. We don't get discouraged so much with others. We get discouraged with ourselves. Isn't that true? I'm not discouraged about you so much as I am about me. Because I know what I have, and I know what I am. And sometimes those two things just, oh, they just rip at you, don't they? Well, Paul says, these pressures that we have are both challenging and encouraging. In the next verses, he goes from the picture of living through dying to the pressures of living through dying. And in verses 8 and 9, he gives us four little couplets. And I'm going to read these verses, and then we'll just take a moment and talk about them. Verses 8 and 9. We are hard-pressed on every side, but we're not crushed. We are perplexed, but not in despair. Persecuted, but not forsaken. Struck down, but not destroyed. In Paul's message, if it had ended at the end of verse 7 with the acknowledgement that the eternal gospel has been placed in weak, frail human beings, we'd have reason to be discouraged. But in verses 8 and 9 from his own life, I believe, Paul gives us four parallel statements that illustrate what it is like to experience the dichotomy of weakness and strength in our lives. Strength in the gospel, weakness in our humanity. And these paradoxes are certainly autobiographical of Paul. If you've read the book of Acts, you see Paul experienced all these things in his life. He's talking not only about us, but he's talking primarily about himself. He begins by saying, we are hard-pressed on every side, but not crushed. The word here for hard-pressed is another way to say that he was under great stress. He was under great pressure. Anybody here under pressure? Anybody here under stress? Paul knew something about stress and pressure. He lived his entire life in that kind of environment. Flip back in your Bibles to the first chapter of 2 Corinthians, and let me show you a description of Paul's life that he gives to us in verses 8 and 9. For we do not want you to be ignorant, brethren, of the trouble which came to us in Asia, that we were burdened beyond measure, above strength, so that we despaired even of life. Yes, we had the sentence of death in ourselves, that we should not trust in ourselves, but in God, who raises the dead. Paul said, I want you to know what my life was like. I lived every day under the sentence of death, and the pressure was incredible. But he said, that pressure was great, but it wasn't fatal. Paul said he was pressured, but he was not crushed. The word crushed means to be confined to a very narrow place. I'm going to give you the best paraphrase of this I've read since I've been studying this passage over the years. Here it is. Merrill Tenney said it this way. We are squeezed, but we're not squashed. Amen? That's the creative difference of being a Christian, isn't it? Everybody has pressure. Everybody has stress. Everybody has problems. Everybody has a tendency to get discouraged. But if you know Christ, you can be squeezed, but you'll never be squashed. Because Jesus Christ is the creative difference. He is the one within you who keeps what is you from being destroyed. Some people are always surprised. Well, you know, I thought when I became a Christian, I wouldn't have any problems like this. Hello? Welcome to the real world. You may go to some churches or watch some television ministries that would give you the impression that being a Christian is sailing right into heaven on a smooth sea. But the Bible does not teach that. The Bible does not teach that the Christian life is supposed to be easy. It says it's going to be hard, but it's not going to be so hard that you can't deal with it in the power of Christ, who keeps you from being squashed when you feel squeezed. Amen? If you don't have Christ, you're just squashed. You're just squashed. You are victimized by your problems. Notice the second one. Perplexed, but not driven to despair. Paul is saying that he was at his wit's end, but not quite. Here are some of the other translations of that phrase: in despondency, but not in despair; confused, but not confounded. Once again, here's Merrill Tenney's paraphrase: bewildered, but not befuddled. Oh, I love that. Have you ever been bewildered? Oh, yes. But if you're a Christian, you may be bewildered, but you won't be befuddled, because Jesus Christ steps in to help you in the midst of you. If you want to read a couple of lists of what Paul had to deal with, difficult experiences, you'll find them in 2 Corinthians chapter 6 and 2 Corinthians chapter 11. In those two chapters, you will see Paul will just list for you all the challenges that he had. And then the third one is persecuted but not forsaken. And the word persecuted here is the word from which we get the word pursue. Paul was a fugitive. The Jewish leaders hated him because through his conversion, many were coming to Christ, and he was coming into their establishments and wreaking havoc with their control. And they chased him everywhere they could. And if you go through the book of Acts, it's really like the fugitive. Let me just give you a few verses, and I'll go through them quickly. Acts 9:23, now after many days were passed, the Jews plotted to kill him. Acts 9:29, as he spoke boldly in the name of the Lord Jesus and disputed against the Hellenists, they attempted to kill him. Acts 23:12, and when it was day, some of the Jews banded together and bound themselves under an oath, saying that they would neither eat nor drink until they had killed Paul. And Paul acknowledges that he was living like this, but in his letter to Timothy in 2 Timothy 3, he says, "You have carefully followed my doctrine, Timothy, the manner of my life, the purpose and faith and the long-suffering and the love and the perseverance and the persecutions and the afflictions that happened to me in Antioch, at Iconium, at Lystra. What persecutions I endured," here's the creative difference, "and out of them all, the Lord delivered me." That's because we have this gospel within us, this salvation within us. Yes, we live our lives in the world of humanity, but the difference is we are sometimes squeezed, but we're never squashed. We're sometimes bewildered, but we're never befuddled. We are sometimes persecuted, but we're never forsaken. And here's the last one: struck down, but not destroyed. And the word "struck down" means to be thrown down to the ground in a wrestling match. What Paul is saying, I've been knocked down a lot, but I've never been knocked out. And this was the experience that he felt. Did you remember that one time they came after Paul? Well, let me read it to you from Acts 14. And the Jews from Antioch and Iconium came there, and having persuaded the multitudes, they stoned Paul and dragged him out of the city, knocked down. However, when the disciples gathered around him, he got up and went into the city, and the next day departed with Barnabas to Derbe. This guy's got nine lives. No. He's got the life of Jesus within him. That doesn't mean we can go out and do foolish things and he'll protect us. It does mean that the man of God in the center of the will of God is immortal until God is finished with him. And that's true for you and for me. The creative difference that Christ brings to our struggle is his own presence in the midst of the storm. Amen?
14: Amen. Amen. We thank God that he's with us. You know, one of the things I have found to be so encouraging in these latter years of my life is the fact that God wants to be with us, but he also wants us to be with him. He said, "I go to prepare a place for you, and I'm going to do that so that where I am, there you might be also." And I don't think we talk about that enough. We talk about God being with us, but God wants us to be with him. That's what Christianity is all about. That's what the gospel is all about. And that's what Turning Point's all about as well. Today, we are looking at 2 Corinthians chapter 4. We'll have another lesson from that passage tomorrow. Then from Romans, we'll be talking about finding freedom from slavery. And from 2 Corinthians 9, getting through giving. That's this week's schedule. I hope you'll be with us every day as we finish out the month of July together. Thank you for listening. I'm David Jeremiah.
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19: Our midday summer Monday is exactly what it ought to be in this section of God's country, with mostly sunny skies and highs pushing into the low 80s. In the Willamette Valley Weather Center, I'm Robert Pratt.
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20: It's a question as old as time itself. Why do good people suffer? Not the ones who've walked away from God or compromised their integrity, but the faithful ones, the ones who've done everything right. Today on Insight for Living, Chuck Swindoll will dive headfirst into this issue as we begin our series, Job, A Man of Heroic Endurance. If life has ever felt not just difficult, but genuinely unfair, if you've ever wondered where God is in the middle of your pain, then you're in the right place. Chuck sets the stage.
21: If you have a Bible with you, I'd like to invite you to turn to the book of Job. If you're not familiar with your Bible, it's a large book just before Psalms, toward the center of the Bible. By the way, it's a good time for me to suggest, if you don't own your own copy of the Scriptures, and I find that more common than one would think, this would be a good time this week for you to go to a Christian bookstore and purchase, I would suggest, the New American Standard Bible, if you want to follow along with the text that I use. And be sure you get the whole Bible, not just the New Testament. And you may want to get a study Bible. It's a little more serious work. It has some helps in the bottom, and then you'll find out where I get all my ideas. You get a hold of a good study Bible, and then you'll begin to mark it, and it'll become your own. One of the great legacies we leave for our children and our children's children is our Bibles. I have my dad's Bible. I have a copy of one of my mother's Bibles on occasion. It's very insightful to read through there, see the times they were praying for me, among other things. So anyway, book of Job, let me read for you the first 12 verses of chapter 1. There was a man in the land of Uz whose name was Job. And that man was blameless, upright, fearing God, and turning away from evil. 7 sons and 3 daughters were born to him. His possessions also were 7,000 sheep, 3,000 camels, 500 yoke of oxen, 500 female donkeys, and very many servants. And that man was the greatest of all the men of the East. His sons used to go and hold a feast in the house of each one on his day. That probably refers to his birthday. On his day. And they would send and invite their 3 sisters to eat and drink with them. It came about when the days of feasting had completed their cycle that Job would send and consecrate them, rising up early in the morning and offering burnt offerings according to the number of them all. For Job said, "Perhaps my sons have sinned and cursed God in their hearts." Thus Job did continually. Now there was a day when the sons of God came to present themselves before the Lord, and Satan also came among them. The Lord said to Satan, "From where do you come?" Then Satan answered the Lord and said, "From roaming about on the earth and walking around on it." The Lord said to Satan, "Have you considered my servant Job? For there is no one like him on the earth, a blameless and upright man, fearing God and turning away from evil." Then Satan answered the Lord, "Does Job fear God for nothing? Have you not made a hedge about him and his house and all that he has on every side? You have blessed the work of his hands, and his possessions have increased in the land. But put forth your hand now and touch all that he has. He will surely curse you to your face." And the Lord said to Satan, "Behold, all that he has is in your power. Only do not put forth your hand on him." So Satan departed from the presence of the Lord.
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21: When Scott Peck picked up his pen to write his best-selling book, The Road Less Traveled, he began with a 3-word blunt sentence, "Life is difficult." When the writer to the inspired book named Job picked up his stylus to write his book, he too could have begun with a blunt 3-word sentence, "Life is unfair." Difficult, most of us have learned to handle. But unfair, something kicks in that makes it almost intolerable for us. Our drive for justice overrides our patience in pain. A couple of examples come to mind. You're born Canadian, and you're on ice skates almost for as far back as you can remember. And as you skate along the ice, you are dreaming as this little boy or this little girl with hope someday of making it to the Olympics. You fall more times than you can remember, but in every fall, you learn another lesson. And in a period of time, you begin to skate very well. You get a special teacher, And in doing so, you also find a partner who will skate with you, also from your homeland. And the two of you skate along with dreams of being at the Winter Olympics. And then your moment comes. Your names are announced and you slide out on the ice, and then you do a performance, that routine, better than you've ever done it before. And you know when you finish, it was a gold medal performance. Until you see the scores. And your heart sinks. Life is difficult. As you read those numbers, you know that you'll get the silver medal and another country will get the gold. In a few hours' time, however, you find out that the judging was skewed and that the competition was fixed. And in fact, one of the judges ultimately would be removed. You didn't know that at the time you hear. When you find out that it's unfair, that's a whole different subject. You can't bear the thought now of not getting what you have coming once you find out that it was judged unfairly. The second example doesn't have as good an ending. You're a single parent and you live 1,200 miles from a job offer that comes from Houston. And you give thought to moving you and your three children, who are all under the age of 15, down south so that you might get a job working for a company that is really going up. It's called Enron. And you become employed and you are involved not only in a fine job, but you begin to invest in the stock, and oh, it just seems like there's nothing but flashing green lights. The money is pouring in, and the news is everywhere that this is the company to be a part of. They're even naming the new stadium after the Enron Corporation. Then you begin to hear something at the water fountain. The scuttlebutt around the office isn't very encouraging. You doubt it. You question it. In fact, you put it out of your mind, because after all, your entire retirement funds are there and your health benefits are there. And it isn't but a few more days and you get a pink slip and it's all over. You lose everything. Though you were doing a good job, you moved for all the right reasons, and now there's the threat of losing your house. A couple of days later, you're showering and you notice under your left breast a lump. You can't believe it. 2 days later, the biopsy shows the physician that you are suffering in an advanced stage of cancer. Oh, I failed to mention, your husband 3 years ago ran off with his secretary, and by the way, they're doing great. Both of them have a new car and fine jobs and no kids. And you now are going to move in with your aging parents, neither of whom is all that healthy. And the home just has 3 bedrooms. It isn't fair. It isn't fair. Welcome to Job's world. Without knowing it, you have just walked onto Job's turf. And to think some people believe the Bible is not relevant. This book to which I invite you to turn represents one of the oldest and best pieces of literature in all of time. Some would date it back to the days of Genesis. Certainly, in light of Job's age, it falls in the category of being written during the days of the patriarchs. Martin Luther once referred to Job with the two words magnificent and sublime. The Scottish essayist, 19th century Thomas Carlyle, wrote, "There is nothing written in the Bible or out of it of equal literary merit." Victor Hugo, the French poet and author, concluded that Job is perhaps the greatest masterpiece of the human mind. Eugene Peterson, one of our contemporary writers, in the writing of the Wisdom Books, in paraphrase, says this in the introduction of Job: "It is not only because Job suffered that he is important to us. It is because he suffered in the same ways that we suffer, in the vital areas of family, personal health, and material things. It is not suffering as such that troubles us. It is undeserved suffering." Almost all of us in our years of growing up, writes Peterson, have the experience of disobeying our parents and getting punished for it. When that discipline was connected with wrongdoing, it had a certain sense of justice to it. When we do wrong, we get punished. One of the surprises as we get older, however, is that we come to see that there is no real correlation between the amount of wrong we commit and the amount of pain we experience. An even larger surprise is that very often there is something quite the opposite. We do right and get knocked down. We do the best we are capable of doing, and just as we are reaching out to receive our reward, we are hit from the blind side and sent reeling. That's exactly what happened with Job. Life was not only difficult, life became, for Job, absolutely, categorically unfair. You may not know the story of Job, and so I might be shooting in the dark. Allow me a few moments for a quick and dirty analysis. He's a man of unparalleled piety. He's a man of well-deserved prosperity. He is a good and rich man, a fine husband, and a faithful father. In a quick and brutal sweep of calamities, he is reduced to a twisted mass of brokenness and grief. The extraordinary accumulation of back-to-back disasters are enough to finish off any one of us. Job is left penniless, homeless, helpless, and childless, standing beside 10 fresh graves on a windswept hill, his wife heaving in sobs beside him, having heard him say, "Whether he gives or takes, we will follow him," she secretly whispers, "Just curse God and die." I have a friend who is in ministry, and I emailed him this past week, told him of my plans to go into the book of Job. He wrote back, warned me about watching out. You never know what happens when you get into books, how often you become the very part of the story that you're preaching on. He also added, "I have a friend who was driving across Texas one night searching for a radio station and tuned into a country preacher who was beginning a study on Job. He had titled his message, 'I can't eat by day, I can't sleep by night, and the woman I love don't treat me right.'" That's Job. And the only thing funny about the story is the title. There's no laughter in Job. Misery and mystery are added to the insult and injury of his experience. As he sits there covered with skin ulcers that are now erupting with pus, swelling his body with fever, and maddeningly giving him an itch that will not go away, there are three friends that arrive. They sit and stare for 7 days and 7 nights without a word. Just imagine. First, they don't recognize him, which tells you something of the swelling and the sores all over him. And then they are at a loss for words. Unfortunately, they lost that loss for words. And when they spoke, they had nothing but blame. You're getting what you deserve. Though they couch it in much more philosophical terms. That was bad enough. But the misery turns to mystery with God's silence. If the words of the friends were hard to hear, the silence of God was intolerable. Not until the 38th chapter of the book does God speak. However long that took, if it were just months, try to imagine. You're the object of your alleged friend's accusations, and the heavens are brass as you plead for an audience with the Almighty. And nothing comes to you by way of comfort. And you have done nothing to deserve such pain. The book opens with a wonderful resume of a good man. Don't make Job into something other than a man. That's all he was. He's called a man. He's no superhuman being. He's no quasi-angel in human form. He's a man. He's just a man. Blessed for sure. But look at him as a person. There was a man in the land of Uz whose name was Job. That man was blameless. Doesn't mean perfect. It means he did not compromise with moral evil. He was a man whose business was handled with integrity. He was a man who was respected by those around him, whether in or outside the family. He was upright, fearing God, turning away from evil. And then the next most important part of him, following his character, would be his family. He's blessed with 7 sons, 3 daughters that have been born to him. By the time the story is told us in the text, they're all grown. This is a grandfather's life at its best, if you will. By now, he has amassed a remarkable number of possessions. Possessions had to do with these 7,000 sheep. The wool from the animals could be woven into fabric, which would be made into warm clothing for the cold winter days. The food would also be provided from them, and that would add to the diet. There were 3,000 camels. I would imagine Job ran a trucking business for the caravans that went from the east to the west, and his camels were for hire. And those camels became for him his own personal transportation. There were 500 yoke of oxen. Don't miss this. That means there were 1,000 of them. 2 yoked together to plow the fields, to cause the crops to be plowed and to be prepared, and the soil to be prepared for the growing of the food. And then there were 500 female donkeys. I scratched my head on that one and wondered why would that be mentioned. And I discovered in my study that in those days, female donkeys provided the delicacy of the day. Donkeys.

0: got it made, and no one is criticizing because there's nothing to criticize. Vernon McGee, in his day, wrote this about him. The man lived in the lap of luxury. He was Howard Hughes, John D. Rockefeller, Henry Ford, and the oil men of Texas, all rolled into one. When I read that, I thought McGee wrote that in the 1970s. Because by the late 1980s, the closest Texas oil men got to money was when they pumped gas at the Texaco station on the corner. Today, we would say he was Bill Gates, Donald Trump, Ross Perot, all wrapped up in one. Wealthy, good, godly, but not out of touch. You will notice he did have his concerns. His sons, verse 4, used to go and hold a feast in the house of each one on his day, and they would send and invite their three sisters to eat and drink with them. Came about when the days of feasting had completed their cycle, Job would send and consecrate them, rising up early in the morning and offering burnt offerings, according to the number of them all, offering up 10 burnt offerings in the name of each one of them, concerned that perhaps, maybe even in their hearts, there had been a little bit of profanity or perhaps an off-colored story that was told in the feasting. And Job was so concerned, not only for his walk, but for the walk of his children. Praying man, trusting man, priestly man, faithful man. What a man. One man writes, no disapproval of this pleasant life is expressed. It is a mark of good fortune, or rather of God's blessing. The finishing touch to this happy scene is the godly parent making doubly sure that all is well. What a man. At the end of verse 5, there must have been a pause. If this were a novel, you would change chapters, have a page go by and move into another part of the story. If this were a film, it would be a slow fade out. You would sit in darkness for a few seconds and then a bright scene would appear telling you you were in another setting at another time. If this were a stage play, the curtains would close at the end of verse 5. Audience was given a few moments to stretch and stand and sit back down for the opening of the curtains as the stagehand had changed it from heaven, from earth to heaven. But there is no such marking in the Bible. You just move quickly from verse 5 to verse 6. Don't let yourself do that. Learn to read the Bible pacing yourself with the emotion of the moment.
1: 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Suffering is part of the human condition. 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

0: In John 16:33, Jesus said, "In the world you will have trouble, but take heart, I have overcome the world." 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
7: With the exception of the smoky haze that we're dealing with for obvious reasons, we have enviable summer weather. Beautiful blue sky and sunshine with temperatures pushing the mid-80s by late afternoon. In the Willamette Valley Weather Center, I'm Robert Pratt.
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0: Our story on the Bible Bus today is just one step in a five-year journey through the entire Word of God. 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
8: We see throughout Scripture that the Lord is good. 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And it's primarily His goodness that causes us to give thanks to Him, because His goodness is manifest in so many different areas. You know that His character is good, and He is good. His deeds are characterized as good. His redeemed people are good. His Word is good.
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7: 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And today we begin a look at Psalm 107, where we're going to see how to get true help from God. So turn with us to Psalm 107.
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8: And I wanted to share a psalm that, one, had to do with thankfulness, but secondly, most likely was penned by the inspired author just prior to Nehemiah or around the exact same time. And so we're going to see that it flows together with what we have studied concerning the people and their sinfulness and then their repentance and then their sinfulness. And so would you turn your Bibles with me to Psalm 107? Psalm 107. Now we're going to see how to get help from God. Now certainly those who don't know the Lord need His help. They need salvation help. But we who know Him, we need His help all the time. We're going to see how to do so, and we're going to see from four examples of God's deliverance of those who are humbled. Again, Psalm 107. Now, with the Psalms, we come to them. We know that this term Psalms comes from the Greek word psalmoi, which originally meant to pluck a string. We know that the Psalms were Israel's inspired hymns. We have those inspired by the Spirit bringing forth the Word of God, and that Word of God was set to music. They are music with inspired lyrics. Now, the Psalms are broken down into five books, and within those books, we have 150 Psalms. And as we come to Psalm 107, this is the first Psalm of Book 5. Now, the timing of this Psalm, and I'll mention it a little later also, but the timing, it is thought that it was written after the Jews' exile and had captivity in Babylon, and after they had come back to the land. So this is sometime after Haggai, Ezra, and maybe even Nehemiah in that area, sometime. So it is close to this same time that this was written. Indeed, we have in Psalm 106, which is the Psalm beforehand, we have in verse 47, he says, "Save us, O Lord our God, and gather us from among the nations to give thanks to thy holy name and glory in thy praise." So they are in captivity in that psalm. But then we come to Psalm 107, and if you look in verses 2 and 3, it says here, "Let the redeemed of the Lord say so, whom he has redeemed from the hand of the adversary and gathered from the lands, from the east and the west, from the north and the south." And this reveals God's answered prayer in gathering these Jews from, I believe, their exiles, we'll say. And so as we look closely in here, we're going to see how to get help from God. But it's going to point us as believers, because this is a psalm to believers, although it's going to show those who are not saved, it's to believers, it's going to point us to giving thanks to the Lord for what he has done. So then again, Psalm 107. And now this psalm is quite long, so we're not going to look at every detail of it, but I believe we should gain a good understanding by the time we are done. Now, before we start, I want to point out the structure of the psalm here. In verses 1 through 3, we have an introduction. And then in verse 43, we have a closing exhortation. And both of these, as we will see, are centered around considering the loving kindness of the Lord. Both of these, the introduction and the end. And then in verses 4 through 32, we have four examples of those who were at the end of their rope. Who were at the end of their rope and were humbled to the point they truly called upon the living God. And within those examples, they were delivered and saved. And ultimately, we are exhorted to give thanks in light of that deliverance. So we're going to see four differing examples. And we're going to see that these examples actually mirror certainly where people are as unbelievers, but they also can mirror situations that we as believers get into where we need the Lord's help. And so first of all, let's take a look at the opening exhortation. Notice what he says in verse 1. He says, "Oh, give thanks to the Lord, for he is good, for his loving kindness is everlasting. Let the redeemed of the Lord say so, whom he has redeemed from the hand of the adversary and gathered from the lands, from the east and from the west, from the north and from the south." And so he begins here with this phrase, "Oh, give thanks to the Lord." Now, you know we don't teach topical sermons here. We go through the Word of God, but just so happens we are here on Thanksgiving week, and we want to be focused on giving thanks to the Lord. We want to focus on that. And so here we have this first statement, "Oh, give thanks to the Lord." Now, you might know, you might understand, or maybe you don't know, that this term L-O-R-D in large caps in the Old Testament, your Bibles will usually have a note in the beginning on how they've translated, that speaks of Yahweh. And if it's L in the capital, but small O-R-D, that's Adonai, which means master. But Yahweh speaks of, it's simply the Greek word to be. It is literally, I am. It is literally, I am. It speaks of self-existence. Indeed, in Exodus chapter 3, when Moses was at the burning bush and asked God, who should he tell the Israelites who is the name, right? Who is his name? And the Lord answers, "Et Yahweh Asha Et Yahweh," which means, "I am who I am." And so we see here that the term "I am" speaks of the Lord, the self-existent one, speaks of deity. And so here we have, "Oh, give thanks to the Lord." Oh, give thanks to the Lord. And we should be saying that to one another, not in a rote fashion, but we should be desiring to give thanks to the Lord. Oh, give thanks to the Lord. And notice we have the reasoning why. Oh, give thanks to the Lord. First of all, and in Hebrew, Kai, because he says here, for he is good. We give thanks to the Lord, first of all, because he's good. Because he's good. It's primarily God's goodness that motivates us to praise Him and thank Him. And if you've never come to the Lord, if you've never experienced salvation goodness, or if you've lost sight of it, today you're going to hear about it. And maybe today you will come to know His goodness, and that will bring you to thankfulness. So here we see throughout Scripture that the Lord is good. You know, the God we serve, He is good. And it's primarily His goodness that causes us to give thanks to Him, because His goodness is manifest in so many different areas. You know that His character is good, and He is good. His deeds are characterized as good. His redeemed people are good. His word is good, right? And let me share some passages concerning His goodness. And we even know along those lines that we've been saved unto good deeds, that we would walk in those, right? Ephesians, and also in the book of Titus. So let me share a few passages. First of all, in Psalm 25, verse 8, we see good and upright is the Lord. And feel free to turn to these if you like. I've got a couple Psalms here, and then we're going to move to Exodus 33. Good and upright is the Lord. That's His nature. Therefore, He instructs sinners in the way. That's Psalm 25, verse 8. And then we certainly know Psalm 34, where David talks about the angel of the Lord encamping around those who fear Him, right? And he goes on, and he says in Psalm 34, verse 8, "O taste and see that the Lord is good." Taste and see that the Lord is good. "How blessed is the man who takes refuge in Him. O fear the Lord, you His saints, for those who fear Him there is no want. The young lions do lack and suffer hunger, but those who seek the Lord shall not be in want of any good thing." That's Psalm 34, verses 8 to 10. We know that in the Psalms later on, Psalm 119, the psalmist writes in verse 67, "Before I was afflicted, I went astray, but now I keep thy word. Thou art good and doest good. Teach me thy statutes." Isn't that great? Psalm 119, 67, 68. And then up a little farther in verse 71 of Psalm 19, "It was good that I was afflicted, that I might learn thy statutes." And when you can get to that point, we'll see this today in our passage. When you realize that when God allows affliction or His discipline, whatever it might be, it's good that it happens because He uses it for good. He uses it for good. We know our God causes all things to work together for good to those who love Him, to those who are called according to His purpose. Romans 8, 28. Now, don't miss that this goodness is primarily manifest in the context of salvation. Psalm 86, turn to Psalm 86, verse 4. "Make glad the soul of thy servant, for to thee, O Lord, I lift up my soul. For thou, O Lord, art good and ready to forgive, and abundant in loving kindness to all who call upon thee." Tremendous. We have forgiveness, as we will see, that comes through the person of Jesus Christ, who died for our sins. His goodness is manifest in His Son Jesus, who came and died for our sins. And what about Exodus chapter 33? I mentioned to go there. Let's turn there to Exodus 33. And you might remember Moses is praying. He prays that God would show him His glory. And it's very interesting in what we hear in the response to this. It's Exodus 33, verse 18. "Then Moses said, I pray thee, show me thy glory." And then notice what the Lord says to him, verse 19. And He said, "I myself will make what? All my goodness pass before you." He says here, "and will proclaim the name of the Lord before you. And I will be gracious to whom I will be gracious, and show compassion on whom I shall compassion." But He said, "You cannot see my face, for no man can see me and live." Then in verse 21, "Then the Lord said, behold, there is a place by me, and you shall stand there on the rock. And it will come about when my glory is passing by that I will put you in the cleft of the rock and cover you with my hand until I pass by. Then I will take my hand away, and you shall see my back, but my face shall not be seen." And then in chapter 34, verse 1, "Now the Lord said to Moses, cut out for yourselves the two stone tablets like the former ones, and I will write on the tablets the words that were on the former tablets which you shattered." By the way, God, He does remind Moses about that part there, right? But He's still gracious. "So be ready by morning and come up in the morning to Mount Sinai and present yourself there to me on the top of the mountain. And no man is to come up with you, nor let any man be seen anywhere on the mountain. Even the flocks and the herds may not graze in front of the mountain. So he cut out two stone tablets like the former ones, and Moses rose up early in the morning and went up to Mount Sinai as the Lord had commanded him, and he took the two stone tablets in his hand. Verse 5, and the Lord descended in the cloud and stood there with him as he called upon the name of the Lord. Then the Lord passed by in front of him and proclaimed, the Lord God, compassionate and gracious, slow to anger and abounding in loving kindness and truth, who keeps loving kindness for thousands, who forgives iniquity, transgression, and sin. Yet he will by no means leave the guilty unpunished, visiting the iniquity of the fathers on the children and on the grandchildren of the third and fourth generations. And Moses made haste to bow low towards the earth in worship. And so we see, as he had all his goodness pass by, he proclaimed these tremendous truths about his loving kindness, his grace, his compassion, and his forgiveness. His forgiveness. His goodness is primarily revealed in the forgiveness, of sins. So wonderful. I even look at another portion. Turn back a little bit to Psalm 103. And this is a tremendous psalm, Psalm 103. A psalm of David. Bless the Lord, O my soul, and all that is within me. Bless his holy name. Bless the Lord, O my soul, and forget none of his benefits. Isn't that wonderful? Who pardons all your iniquities. Makes you want to jump up and click your heels and say amen, doesn't it? Who heals all your diseases. Who redeems your life from the pit. Who crowns you with loving kindness and compassion. Who satisfies your years with good things, so that your youth is renewed like the eagle. The Lord performs righteous deeds and judgments for all who are oppressed. He made known his ways to Moses and his acts to the sons of Israel. The Lord is compassionate and gracious, slow to anger, and abounding in loving kindness. He will not always strive with us, nor will he keep his anger forever. He has not dealt with us according to our sins, nor rewarded us according to our iniquities. For as high as the heavens are above the earth, so great is his loving kindness towards those who fear him. As far as the east is from the west, so far he has removed our transgressions from us. Tremendous, tremendous. And another passage, I'll read this for you in Joel 2. This is speaking of the day of the Lord. We know that day is coming. We know that the day of the Lord will come. We see that in 2 Peter, declared for sure. And we know at the end of that day, he's going to save all Israel. We know he's a gracious God who will bring about their redemption after he purifies them, after he brings them through the fire and the tribulation. Now in Joel chapter 2, verse 13, we have this statement about the day of the Lord. It's fierce, and it's a day that you're not going to be able to stand in. But then he says in Joel 2, 13, and rend your heart and not your garments. Now return to the Lord your God, for he is gracious and compassionate, slow to anger, and abounding in loving kindness and relenting of evil. He's a gracious God who forgives. The Lord's goodness is manifest in his saving loving kindness, his loyal love, his hesed. Notice our passage back to Psalm 107. It says exactly what he says. I'll give thanks to the Lord, for he is good. And then notice again, he explains more. For his loving kindness is everlasting. This is the Hebrew word chesed. It speaks of his loyal, covenant-keeping love. It speaks of his love, which is manifest in keeping his promises, more specifically in the sphere of salvation, salvation that comes through the person of Jesus Christ, the Lamb of God who takes away the sin of the world. And so we have his loving kindness, his chesed is everlasting, everlasting. And we saw already in Psalm 103 that loving kindness. We saw it in Joel chapter 2, his loving kindness related to the forgiveness of sins. We know from 1 John chapter 4, by this the love of God, verse 9, was manifested in us, that God has sent his only begotten Son into the world so that we might live through him. In this is love, not that we loved God, but that he loved us and sent his Son to be the propitiation or satisfaction with mercy for our sins. The propitiation for our sins. The cross and forgiveness are manifestations of his goodness and loving kindness. Oh, give thanks to the Lord, for he is good, for his loving kindness is everlasting. We should be thinking about our salvation in Christ, be thinking about his goodness and giving thanks to him. And we're going to see some examples here as we move on, some examples of those who were brought to the pit, to the bottom, and they turned and trusted in. Then therefore, as they turned and were saved through calling upon the name of the Lord in different circumstances, that we too should give thanks to the Lord, that we too should give thanks to the Lord. So let's go back to our passage. Verse 1, Psalm 107. Oh, give thanks to the Lord, for he is good, for his loving kindness is everlasting. And again, this is probably written, as we'll see, sometime around when Nehemiah was around, or right before that, Ezra possibly. And he says here, speaking of that, look at verse 2, let the redeemed of the Lord say so. Now, we are the redeemed, spiritually speaking, but there were those who were redeemed certainly from Egypt, but those who were redeemed from Egypt, most of them fell in the wilderness with unbelief. These redeemed here appear to be those who were redeemed in a different circumstance and have had changed hearts in a sense. He says, let the redeemed of the Lord say so, whom he has redeemed from the hand of the adversary and gathered from the lands, from the east and the west, from the north and the south. And I believe he's speaking of those that had been brought back from the 70-year exile in Babylon for their sin. The price has been paid to bring them back in a sense. They've been delivered in a sense. And it's clear that those, by and large, in Haggai and Ezra and here in Nehemiah, were believers. There were some problems. They need to be disciplined. There were issues. There were some bad guys. But they were believers, and they responded to the word of God. And so then, let the redeemed of the Lord, and that would be us now, redeemed in Jesus Christ, the price paid, right? Say so. Let us say so. Let us be the ones that say so. So this book, as we're going to see, this psalm is written to believers. Verse 2, let the redeemed of the Lord say so. Then look down in verse 42 and 43. The upright shall see it. Now he's talking about how God turns things to nothing and takes it and turns it back. Lets things be destroyed, then he takes that and uses it that people might be saved. He says here, the upright will see it and are glad, but all unrighteousness shuts its mouth. Who is wise? Let him give heed to these things and consider, here we go, the loving kindnesses of the Lord. The upright are those who are righteous in Christ, or those who believe in the seed of Eve's seed that would foreshadow the Christ, or would come through Eve's seed, the gospel, the suffering servant. These believers at this time had the truth from Isaiah, that there would be one who would suffer, that all our iniquities would be put on him. We are all like sheep who've gone astray, but the Lord has caused the iniquities of us all to fall on him. That would point to, and we see that happen, the Lord Jesus Christ. And so those who are upright, those who are righteous now, we see in Christ, who are glad, joyful, when they see it. They're going to be glad. And so, who is wise? Verse 43 in the end, let them give heed to these things and consider the loving kindnesses of the Lord. And that's what I want us to do. I want us to consider the loving kindnesses of the Lord, especially when we reflect and give thanks. So then, this is what this psalm is about. And now at this point, the Lord is going to give four generalized illustrations and examples of the sinful Israelites who were delivered. They were brought low to the bottom. They were humbled to the point they would cry out to the Lord for true deliverance, and God would deliver them ultimately in Christ, and then we would then see that and give praise and thankfulness to him for it. And you might identify with one of these groups. And in these groups, we're going to have four of them. We're going to see, and your notes are pretty complex there. They got a lot of stuff on there, but there's four

is everlasting. So let's take a look at the first example here, the first in need of deliverance. It's the lost, hungry soul hopelessly wandering. Verse 4, they wandered in the wilderness in a desert region. They did not find their way to an inhabited city. They were hungry and thirsty. That's verse 5. Their soul fainted within them. Then they cried out to the Lord in their trouble. He delivered them out of their distresses. He led them also by a straight way to go to an inhabited city. Let them give thanks to the Lord for his loving kindness and for his wonders to the sons of men. For he has satisfied the thirsty soul, and the hungry soul he has filled with what is good. And so here, first of all, we see their state. They wandered in the wilderness, the desert region, and notice this word, they did not find a way to an inhabited city. They were hungry and thirsty, verse 5, their souls fainted within them. They speaks of someone possibly these Jews could identify with, certainly back in their exile, certainly in their sinful state while they're there. But yet here he's pointing to someone, basically the illustration, someone who's lost. They can't find their way. They did not find a way. They're lost. The situation is getting desperate. They are hungry and thirsty. Their soul fainted within them, and they're at their end. And I believe, figuratively, it's probably not talking about the rebellious Jews in the Exodus. I don't think it's talking about them because of their attitudes, because they never did turn as a nation in the wilderness. I believe it's pointing to the state of those who may be looking for salvation. They're looking. They're lost. They're hungry. Their souls are hungry and thirsty. But they're fainting within them. It's a desperate situation. They did not find a way on their own.

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1: Well, Dave, the takeaway is simply this. There might be some of you listening today who are hungry for salvation. You know you need to be saved. 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So turn to Him now. Believe in the Lord Jesus Christ, that He died for your sins and rose from the dead. Call upon the name of the Lord, and you will be saved.
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Hi, this is Greg Lunsted from Equipping the Saints. 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
8: 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Our midday summer Monday is exactly what it ought to be in this section of God's country, with mostly sunny skies and highs pushing into the low 80s in the Willamette Valley Weather Center. I'm Robert Pratt.
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0: Old Testament prophecy can be difficult to fully understand, even when the Bible provides a partial interpretation. Today on Truth for Life, Alistair Begg demonstrates how Daniel's prophetic vision has historical relevance for us today, as well as a future warning and assurance.
1: Daniel chapter 8 and verse 15. When I, Daniel, had seen the vision, I sought to understand it. And behold, there stood before me one having the appearance of a man. And I heard a man's voice between the banks of the Ulai, and it called, Gabriel, make this man understand the vision. So he came near where I stood. And when he came, I was frightened and fell on my face. But he said to me, understand, O son of man, that the vision is for the time of the end. And when he had spoken to me, I fell into a deep sleep with my face to the ground. But he touched me and made me stand up. He said, behold, I will make known to you what shall be at the latter end of the indignation, for it refers to the appointed time of the end. As for the ram that you saw with the two horns, these are the kings of Media and Persia. And the goat is the king of Greece, and the great horn between his eyes is the first king. As for the horn that was broken, in place of which four others arose, four kingdoms shall arise from his nation, but not with his power. And at the latter end of their kingdom, when the transgressors have reached their limit, a king of bold face, one who understands riddles, shall arise. His power shall be great, but not by his own power. And he shall cause fearful destruction, and shall succeed in what he does, and destroy mighty men and the people who are the saints. By his cunning he shall make deceit prosper under his hand, and in his own mind he shall become great. Without warning he shall destroy many, and he shall even rise up against the prince of princes, and he shall be broken, but by no human hand. The vision of the evenings and the mornings that has been told is true, but seal up the vision, for it refers to many days from now. And I, Daniel, was overcome and lay sick for some days. Then I rose and went about the king's business, but I was appalled by the vision and did not understand it. Amen. Heavenly Father, we pray once again for your help, the enabling of the Holy Spirit, that we might do justice to the text of Scripture, that nothing will be added that isn't there, and nothing will be accepted that is there to be said. Help us to this end, we pray, for Jesus' sake. Amen. Calvin, in commenting on the prophetic element, wrote as follows. If nothing had been predicted, the pious, that is, the people of God in this time era, the pious would have glided gently downwards to despair in consequence of their heavy afflictions. And if this had not been predicted, they would have thought themselves deceived by the splendid promises concerning their return. But when they perceived everything occurring according as they had been opportunely forewarned, and this became no slight solace in the midst of their woes. In other words, God, in his grace and in his kindness, provided this vision so that Daniel could record it, recording it, sealing it away, so that at the appropriate time, when people were turning to this material, they would understand that God was in control. We left things largely at the beginning of verse 9, and therefore we need to proceed apace. Out of the four kingdoms, or the four horns, came a little horn which grew exceedingly great towards the south. And it is this individual who is then described for us in the passage that we've just read. It is, of course, helpful that we have the interpretation which we've just read. But of course, we have to deal with our interpretation of the interpretation. And that's where, of course, it gets a little daunting. But you will see that in verse 5, this particular individual, this little horn, by his cunning he makes deceit prosper under his hand, and in his own mind he shall become great. And the conflict which is then described is no longer a conflict that takes place, if you like, on the human plane between one empire and another, but it is the conflict, if you like, between humanity and divinity. It is the conflict that lies at the heart of all conflict in the world, where man in his rebellion against God succumbs to the advances of the evil one and seeks to fly in defiance of God. And the animosity of this little horn, this individual, is focused directly on the people of God and in the place of God. You will notice that it says that his animosity extended even to the beautiful land, toward the glorious land in verse 9. In other words, the place of God's dwelling. That God was going to take his people, remember, into a land flowing with milk and honey. It was the beautiful land, the land of God's appointing. It's referred in that way as the same in Ezekiel, for example, in chapter 20. And so the animosity is directed to God's place. And the animosity is directed towards God's people, verse 10. And some of the host and some of the stars it threw down to the ground and trampled on them. These symbolic, poetic images need to be taken as they are. Some of you may remember from your childhood a song that we would sing as children, all the jewels, precious jewels, his loved and his own. And the picture again of the children of God as jewels in a crown, the picture of God's people as stars, the picture of God's people as a vast host that is represented on earth. And the greatness of this individual, whom we've already identified as Antiochus Epiphanes, he became great. His mind extended even up into the highest heavens. And as it were, he goes up to that realm and casts these people down. And there is nothing that is beyond his defiance. Verse 11, it, that is this little horn, became great, even as great as the prince of the host. A reference to God himself. What does it mean? Well, it means that he deified himself. He had coins printed that had on them Theos Epiphanes, God manifested. And he identified himself amongst his people in his day as a very manifestation of God. Not the God and Father of our Lord Jesus Christ, but Zeus. If you want to know what Zeus looks like, he says, if you want to know how powerful Zeus is, then simply look at me. Every coin you take out of your pocket points in this direction. And the prince of the host himself was challenged by this arrogant, blasphemous individual. Incidentally, arrogant blasphemy is a mark of man's opposition to God. When in comedy, such as it is, if we may refer to it as such, when in comedy and in politics, in the arts, in the arrogance of science, man exalts himself, he falls in line with the activity of this individual. And you will notice here that as he establishes himself, the regular burnt offering was taken away. In other words, he went into the temple, which history records. He stole the treasures of the temple. He forbade the Jews to conduct their worship. He built a pagan altar on the place of the altar of God, an altar to Zeus. And in the place where the Jewish people would offer the morning and evening sacrifices, he even brought in a pig to have it sacrificed on the altar of Zeus, to say to everybody involved, this is what I think of your God, this is what I think of your worship, and I want to show you how strong and mighty I am. And by making it impossible for the faithful priests to bring these morning and evening sacrifices, he took away the regular burnt offering. Now, this activity is recorded in the first book of Maccabees. And don't go out and buy yourself one, but even on your computer, you'll be able to get some help. But as you remember, the Maccabean Rebellion and Judas Maccabeus and the great hammer of the opposition, as he was referred to. And in the book of Maccabees, this activity described here in these verses is the abomination of desolation. That's how Judas Maccabeus recorded it. And in fact, you will remember when we did Mark's gospel that Jesus actually uses that very phrase referring to when you see the abomination of desolation. And on that occasion, we said to one another, I wonder what that means. And I'm not sure we ever really answered it properly. Well, it doesn't get any easier, and verse 12 is a difficult verse. And a host will be given over to it together with the regular burnt offering because of transgression. Now, is this the transgression of Antiochus Epiphanes and his hordes, or is this the transgression of the people of God? I'm going to take it that this is the transgression of the people of God. You may do with it as you please. But it seems to make sense in this respect, that in Deuteronomy, God warned his people very, very clearly. You must obey my law. You must do as I tell you. If you disobey my law and you go your own way, your disobedience will bring you into bondage, will bring you into captivity. The people of God disobey his law, and they are brought into bondage. The bondage that is described for us in the opening chapters of Daniel, where they find themselves victims of the overthrow of the Babylonians. Your enemies will be conquering over you when the Lord raises his hand against you. That's what he says in Deuteronomy. And so the people of God then, in the context of the return of the exile, if we just think about it for a moment, when they are given the privilege of going back to Jerusalem, they are then going to be confronted with an amazing choice. Because the activity that is described here, which will happen then, will make them decide, either I'm going to go with Antiochus Epiphanes and do what he says, or I'm going to oppose him and I'm going to die. I'm going to die as a result of my commitment to God, to his law, and to his word. And once again, the record records that not a few of the Jewish people said to themselves, listen, what's the big deal? There's no problem about us compromising on a few things. And as a result, they then broke the law of God, they despised his covenant, and they tried to settle down to the invasion of the world's system represented there within the context of their own realm. Now, just a slight aside here for a moment. In other words, the challenge that the people of God faced, having been torn out of Jerusalem and transplanted into a foreign world, was actually, in the end, easier to face than what they encountered being back in the apparent security of Jerusalem when the invasion took place right in there. We tend to think, of course, that the great challenge towards the people of God is the challenge that comes outward from the secular society impinging upon us and doing all these things. But in actual fact, the greater challenge that we face is a challenge that comes to us internally. And their sorry predicament, as in chapter 9 in Daniel's prayer makes clear, was as a result of their sin. When we get to chapter 9, Daniel prays to the Lord my God, and I made confession saying, O Lord, the great and awesome God, we have sinned, done wrong, acted wickedly, rebelled, turned aside from your commandments and your rules. We haven't listened to your servants, the prophets. We are absolutely up the creek. And the reason that they were in that predicament is described for us here. The truth of God, then, is cast to the ground. His sanctuary is overthrown. And it is a picture here again of what Antiochus did. He went in and he took the scrolls of the Torah and he shredded them. He had his soldiers shred them and burn them. He said, this is your law and this is what you want to do? Let me show you what I'm going to do with that. So he takes the Torah and he destroys it in front of the people and he sets it to fire. The truth of God is being trampled on the ground. And the question inevitably arises, and Daniel has the opportunity to overhear a couple of holy ones having a conversation. Then I heard a holy one speaking, and another holy one said to the one who spoke. But Daniel's ear is attuned to a conversation. Incidentally, and just in passing, it's an indication, isn't it, that the course of history is not fully comprehensible even by the heavenly court, even the angels. The angels don't know everything. And so they're asking one another, how long do you think this is going to go on? The angels actually don't know quite a lot of things. Remember in 1 Peter, it says that concerning Jesus when he comes, and the prophets are looking forward to it. And in 1 Peter 1, it says, and even angels long to look into these things. And they look down and they're saying, wow, what's going on here? And there's a wonderful old song that one of our elders gave to me. He's gone up to the realm of the angels now himself, but it goes like this. There is singing up in heaven such as we have never known, as the angels sing of victory and the Lamb upon the throne. But when we sing redemption's story, they will fold their wings, for angels never knew the joy that our salvation brings. So the angelic beings are having a conversation with one another, And they're not discussing why it's happening. They're actually discussing how long it's going to happen. It's a bit like Psalm 11. How long, O Lord, will you forget me forever? And the answer that is given is the answer that Daniel himself was seeking. It's interesting. They're talking to one another. And then verse 14, it says, and he said to me. Of course, it was Daniel that needed the answer to the question. And here we go. For 2,300 evenings and mornings, and then the sanctuary shall be restored to its rightful state. How are we to understand 2,300 evenings and mornings? Well, there are a number of ways that we can go at it. Two are the largest possibilities. If the number refers to days, i.e. 2,300 days, then that comes out to approximately 6 years and 4 months, somewhere in the region of 7 years, not quite 7 years. Therefore, it would actually cover the entire period of Antiochus Epiphanes' fiendish onslaught against the people. If it refers, because of the strange way it's put, actually to the morning and the evening sacrifices, and I'm inclined to this view, although most people who are significantly brighter than me are not, so that helps you, I think, to decide whether you want to go with me or not. But I'm inclined to the fact that there's so much mention here of the sacrifices and the temple and them being depleted and everything. If it then refers to the morning and evening sacrifices, then 2,300 becomes 1,150 days. 1,150 days puts it in the realm of around 3 years, which would be the period of time of the abomination of desolation, the violation of the temple precincts by Antiochus and his soldiers. Okay? Now, with that said, we're only at verse 15. So hurry up. When I, Daniel, had seen the vision, I sought to understand it. And behold, there stood before me one having the appearance of a man. And I heard a man's voice calling out, Gabriel, make this man understand the vision. Well, it's a wonderful thing, isn't it? This is God. He speaks to Gabriel, and Gabriel has the responsibility given to him. And I take it that this is our friend Gabriel, whom we know from elsewhere. And as a result of what he begins to say, even the encounter with him in verse 17, Daniel, when he came, was frightened, and he fell on his face. Well, that's not a very good start, is it? You want to know what's going on, and you get the messenger sent to you, and then you just collapse in fearfulness. But he said to me, understand, O son of man, all lowercase. Don't get confused with the phrase son of man. It simply means you're a man, you're not God, you're nothing close to God. Understand, O son of man, that the vision is for the time of the end. And again in verse 19, behold, I will make known to you what shall be at the latter end of the indignation, for it refers to the appointed time of the end. Now, this is no time for falling asleep. And yet in verse 18, he fell into a deep sleep. I fell into a deep sleep with my face to the ground. Now, the reason for this is not because of the length of Gabriel's message, but the nature of Gabriel's message, unlike would be true for some of the rest of us. Now, the whole thing really turns, doesn't it, on this question of the end. As soon as people see the word end, they go immediately to the end, right? And all of a sudden, we're at the end of the age. It's the return of Jesus and everything else. Of course, ultimately, the end is the end. But the question is this the end to which we're this passage is referring? I will make known to you what shall be at the latter end of the indignation. That indignation is that abomination, that violation, that situation that has now been created within the temple of God. Now, it's up for you folks to decide. You're sensible people, and you have to read the Bible for yourselves, right? It is common to read this reference to the end as referring to the end of the age at the return of Jesus Christ. If that is correct, then what this vision actually envisages is the time of the final Antichrist. This points to that time, but I don't believe it refers to that time. That the end to which it's referring concerns the destruction of Antiochus, which will be a foretaste of the final destruction of the Antichrist himself. And the character sketch that is given of this man, verse 23 and on, and at the latter end of their kingdom when the transgressors have reached their limit, here we have this description of this individual. And when you read the description, you find that this description could apply to more than one political leader from the history books of the world. Because these features that we now see are common in the kingdoms that are radically opposed to God's word and to God's people.
0: You're listening to Truth for Life with Alistair Begg. He left us with a bit of a cliffhanger. We'll hear the conclusion of the message tomorrow. In the meantime, we want to let you know about a couple of great books that can help you better understand who Jesus is, what he's done to reconcile us to God, and the ongoing roles he plays in the life of every believer. The books are titled Christ and His Threefold Office and Christ Humbled Yet Exalted. These books are revised versions of a classic work by Puritan author and minister John Flavel called The Fountain of Life. Flavel was deeply acquainted with sorrow, suffering, and loss, and yet he found comfort and even joy in knowing Jesus and his promises. In the book Christ Humbled Yet Exalted, Flavel takes a close look at Christ's incarnation and ministry, as well as his death, resurrection, and ascension, and he explains why these events are significant in our lives. In the second book, Christ and His Threefold Office, Flavel explains how salvation is revealed by Christ as a prophet, procured by Him as a priest, and applied by Him as king. Each chapter of these books ends with several key takeaways, questions to consider, and lessons you can apply to your day-to-day life as you gain a deeper realization of all that Jesus has done for us and all He continues to do as well. The two-book bundle is yours when you donate to support the Bible teaching ministry of Truth for Life. 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Are you, like Daniel, overwhelmed by his prophecies of spiritual conflict and suffering? Join us tomorrow as Alistair prepares us to recognize and resist the schemes of the evil one. The Bible teaching of Alistair Begg is furnished by Truth for Life, where the learning is for living.
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8: With the exception of the smoky haze that we're dealing with for obvious reasons, we have enviable summer weather. Beautiful blue sky and sunshine with temperatures pushing the mid-80s by late afternoon. In the Willamette Valley Weather Center, I'm Robert Pratt.
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9: The young man Daniel was so superior for five kings, he was actually appointed to be the top advisor. Until at the end, one of the kings that he served was Cyrus the Great, and the Jews would be released from captivity and brought back to Jerusalem. Why? Probably because of an influencer, a history maker, a world changer named Daniel, who was noted as someone who had an excellent spirit.
10: And that is the topic of today's message, developing a spirit of excellence. Aloha, and welcome to Words of New Hope with Dr. Wayne Cordero. For the next 2 days, we're taking a deep dive into one of Pastor Wayne's favorite Bible characters, Daniel. We'll see five distinguishing characteristics he had that set him a cut above everyone else in the kingdom. Here's Pastor Wayne with a message entitled, Spirit of Excellence.
9: Well, welcome, everybody. Today, we're going to be talking about one of the most important things about you. It's more important than your past, more important than your skills, more important than your talent, and more important than your looks. It's one of the most important things, and God is actually targeting it as He looks at you and at me. But that most important thing is not going to be revealed on Easy Street. It's only revealed in the tests. It's in the tests that this is going to be revealed. You say, well, what is that? Well, today we're going to visit with a man named Daniel out of the Old Testament, one of my heroes, and find out why he was about to be defined as a man with a spirit of excellence. In fact, it's one of our core values here at New Hope West, and in these pre-service gatherings, we're trying to go through principles of doing church as a team that are very, very important to us. This is sort of like our DNA. It's sort of like the culture that we want to build. And here's one of the 9 core values. We're going to print them all out for you in a subsequent service. But on this one here, let me just kind of go through this one with you. It's about being excellent because God's worthy of it. Would you read it with me as it comes up here? Read that. Go. New Hope West core value number 6. We believe that God is worthy of our... Do you believe that? Yeah, we can stop right there, but let's continue to read. Go. Therefore, a growing spirit of excellence should permeate every activity. Not perfection, but excellence with consistent evaluation and a willingness to improve for the sake of the kingdom is distinctive of New Hope West. So a spirit of excellence. I tell ushers, when you hand out bulletins, don't hand them out with your hands. Hand them out with your heart. When you wipe a table, just don't use a dish rag. Use your heart, because God's going to see that, and that's what he looks for. And that's why I'm wearing the shirt, to remind you for this whole message, the bullseye that God is placing on our lives, because that's what he's listening for, the heart. Well, you can tell a lot about people how they do on tests. Isn't that true? There's this one funny story of a student that was in a large class, about 200 in a very large university, and he was studying ornithology. Now, ornithology is a study of birds, their migration habits, their breeding habits, their food intake, their culture, their social types of habits, and so everything about them. And just tons of birds, because he wanted to work in that field. Well, it just apexed to the point where this test would be the most important test of their whole year. If they flunked this test, they're out. So he had to do well. So he studied like crazy. Finally, the test day came, and he enters the large classroom. But instead of receiving a test, there's about 100 pictures that the professor had just taped, scotch taped on the wall of bird legs. Just bare bird legs. And the test was, you have to define or find out what bird belongs to those legs. And you could hear the groans in the students, like, what is this? This is nuts. Finally, one of the kids with a lot of courage stood up and he said, this is just crazy. It's unethical and it's unfair. We've studied so much about ornithology. You give us bird legs. Bird legs. You want us to identify the birds that go with the bird legs. No way. Well, the professor said, if you don't take this test, you're going to fail the course. He said, then I'll fail the course. It's stupid anyway. The professor said, all right, if you leave. He said, yep, I'm leaving. He picked up his books. If you leave, son, you're going to get an F. He turned around and said, well, I'm leaving. So the professor said, okay, you're going to get an F. He said, oh, I don't care. He said, all right, what's your name? He turned around, pulled up his pant leg and said, you tell me. Tests. You tell a lot about people by their tests. And I'm going to give you a little short math test. Are you ready? This is a math test. And how you do on this, I can tell a lot about you. Believe it or not, it's going to happen right now. I'll tell you. All right. So here's the test. And you can do this in your head or on your piece of paper. But it's just a few questions about math. Are you ready? Okay. Here it is. Number one, I want you to pick a number. Don't tell me or anybody else. Pick a number between 1 and 10. It could be 4, 5, 6, 7, 8, 9, 10. So between 1 and 10, all right? That'd be a whole number between 1 and 10. Got it? Okay. Now, number 2, I want you to take that number and multiply it by 2. Not hard, okay? Next, this is the toughest one. Add 9 to it. 9. You can help your neighbor on this one. 9, okay? Yeah, see, some need help. They're remedial math people. All right, and then the next one, minus 3. Okay, so you multiplied it by 2, added 9. Now you're going to minus 3. Now you're going to divide it by 2. Got it? Now I want you to subtract your original number. I bet your answer is 3. Yeah, I told you I can tell a lot about you from the tests. Yeah, you want to know how that's done? It costs you $10 after the service. Yeah, I got to get a part-time job, so that's how it is. I'd like to watch people during their tests. I like to watch especially successful people. Successful in their relationships with one another, in their family, with strangers, in their vocation or career. I like to watch successful people. You know why? Because they leave clues behind as to why they're successful. Maybe it's the way they stand. Maybe the way they walk or sit or listen to you or shake your hand or the sincerity with which they do what they do. Or maybe the bravery and the drivenness when it comes time to battle that they have. They know when to get serious. They know when to have levity. It's like, I like to watch them because they're leaving clues behind as how you can do the same. And today we're going to visit with a person that's very successful out of the Old Testament. His name? Daniel. Daniel. Daniel was tested multiple times. He was living in Jerusalem when King Nebuchadnezzar's army in 586 BC come down and lay siege to Jerusalem, kill a bunch of them, and now they've ransacked the city, the hometown of Daniel. They export the best of the best Jewish young men and women, and then to change their identities, they then bring in Babylonian people in government. The best of the best go. And then Babylonian government comes in, change Jerusalem, and now they're going to change the young men and women from Jews into Babylonians. So you know what they do? They change their diet, change their clothes, change their names. In fact, three of them, Azariah, Mishael, Hananiah, they're now known by their Babylonian names. You might know them, Shadrach, Meshach, and Abednego. That wasn't their name. That's Babylonian names. It was Azariah, Mishael, Hananiah. But see, what they do is they change your name. They change the way you dress, your eating habits. In fact, they have you intermarry now with Babylonians, so your identity is completely changed and diluted. But these Jewish people, they wouldn't do it. They wouldn't intermarry. They wouldn't eat the king's food. In fact, they said, you can test us, and after a certain amount of time, you can see if we're better or worse because we stick with our diet. So the king said, okay. And after that certain period of time, they found the Jewish young men 10 times better than the Babylonians. The young man Daniel was so superior in his ability to deal with people and problems when he was tested. They changed his name to Belteshazzar, not to be confused with Belshazzar, which is one of the Babylonian kings that we're going to talk about. But his name was changed to Belteshazzar, and for five kings, he was actually appointed to be the top advisor. Five kings, all godless. Until at the end, one of the kings that he served was Cyrus the Great, and the Jews would be released from captivity and brought back to Jerusalem. Why? Probably because of an influencer, a history maker, a world changer named Daniel, who was noted as someone who had an excellent spirit. You see, when you have that spirit of excellence, people know you're going to succeed. Doesn't matter what job they give you, they know that you're going to figure it out and you're going to do well at it. Well, what about this job? What about that job? Well, it's not his skill set, but I bet he's going to do well at it. I bet she's going to do well. Why? Because they got the spirit for it. Daniel was that kind of person, and he was known throughout the scriptures at this time, even in the New Testament. He's actually noted again and again. Well, there's going to be a definition of Daniel. He's going to have five character qualities, and we're going to test ourselves to see how we compare in just a moment. But the one we're going to camp on is a spirit of excellence. Let's read what is said about Daniel, and it actually defines him. It's at the top of your notes. So for the next 30 minutes, let's talk about one of the most important things about you, and it is exampled in Daniel. Would you read it with me at the top of your notes? Go. There is a man in your kingdom in whom is the spirit of the holy gods. This was because a spirit of excellence, knowledge and insight. interpretation of dreams, explanation of enigmas, and solving difficult problems were found in this Daniel. So Daniel was brought before the king. Interesting five things, five character qualities. The first is a spirit of excellence. We're going to talk about that. The second is knowledge and insight. You can have knowledge, but use it poorly. You can have a position and actually use it and do things that you shouldn't do just because I can. Knowledge and insight. Interpretation of dreams. There's some people that come to me and say, Wayne, I had a dream about you. I think, oh man, you must have had pizza or sauerkraut. So then they'll tell me that dream and I'll say, that's not a dream, that's a nightmare. So, but what does it mean to have the interpretation of dreams? Simply saying this, Daniel knew what God was saying. Whichever delivery system God used, Daniel discerned what God was saying. And then four, explanation of enigmas. Enigma is something difficult to untangle, difficult to try and figure out in your mind. And Daniel was able to make those simple. And then the solving of difficult problems, he's able to make difficult things simple. A lot of times, people make simple things difficult. Daniel took difficult things and made them simple. Now, we're going to have another test. Are you ready for it? We're going to compare ourselves to where Daniel was to see how we fare in this test of five different character qualities. So I'd like you to circle one through five. One through five. Five is like, that's me all the time. Four is, that's me 90% of the time. Three is, that's me sometimes. Two is, once in a while, I hit that mark. And if you put one, that means, I don't know who you're talking about, but that ain't me. So, here it is. Number one, excellent spirit. I am known as someone who possesses a positive attitude and for always bringing a fresh perspective to each problem that arises. All right? One is low, five is high. All right, two, don't copy your neighbor now. Here we go, knowledge and insight. I am known as one who is constantly increasing in knowledge, and they see the evidence of that in my life and actions. Because a lot of people learn, but never apply. Three, interpretation of dreams. I am known as one, through whatever situations and circumstances may arise, can discern what God is saying. Okay, one through five. Four, explanation of enigmas. I have a reputation of making difficult issues simple and comprehensible and much more understandable. Okay, one through five. And number five, solving difficult problems. I am known as one that when complicated situations arise, and I am able to solve these problems in a way that everyone benefits. All right? Write down one through five. Test. Okay? Well, there were five there, possible 25 points. So if you scored 25, we will be naming a book of the Bible after you. Okay? All right. Like Daniel. If it's 20 to 24, you could have been the next pope, but sorry, you missed it. If you scored 15 to 19, you'll only spend 1 year in purgatory. And then 14 or under, you're in the right place, but please buy an extra copy of this message so you can listen to it again and again and again. Just a fun test. But you could see how Daniel was reputed as someone who had a wonderful and excellent spirit. Because you can tell a lot about a person just by their spirit. They say you communicate in three ways. One, words. Two, gestures, like I'm doing here. And three, your spirit. Which one do you think is the most important? Yeah, the spirit. It's not what you do, it's the heart with which you do what you do. And that's what God is putting the bullseye on. Well, Daniel is going to example this to us and maybe how we can develop a spirit of excellence. And in the bottom line, it's going to come to this. Not your heart, the heart of Jesus. Wait for it, listen for it, and it'll help you a bunch. Let me give you some history. 50 miles south of Baghdad was one of the most impressive cities in the world. It was like the New York of that area 10 times over. In this area called Babylon, which is a city, the Tigris and the Euphrates ran through. Now, if you recall, in the Garden of Eden, there were four rivers, Gihon, Pishon, and then there was also the Tigris and the Euphrates. This is actually built in the Fertile Crescent, or the cradle of humankind or civilization. That's where it started. Now, Babylon was there. In fact, it was so amazing that they took one of the tributaries, offshoots of the Euphrates, and built their city, ran this right under their city. So they would have fresh water in this underground canal, and then they would build wells. So right through the city, a fresh river was running. I mean, it's just that amazing. And then in the king's palace, there was several wells, fresh water all the time. The city itself, 60 miles in circumference. Part of it you'll see on the screen behind me, but if you think 60 more miles in circumference, in some parts of the city, the walls were 300 feet tall. On the top, it was nearly 80 feet wide, so that four chariots abreast could run easily. There were over 100 towers just for the defense of this city. You might recall one of the seven wonders of the world. Do you remember what they called it? The Hanging Gardens of Babylon. Amazing. One of the seven wonders of the world. Here's where it was. Now, Daniel was in Jerusalem when King Nebuchadnezzar's army in 586 BC went and demolished Jerusalem. Now, Nebuchadnezzar is an amazing king. He's the one that had all of this built. However, one day he was walking on the top of that beautiful city, and he was filled with pride, saying, "Look what I built. I can build anything." And the Bible says that he actually went insane. He became so prideful, so self-centered. Everything just was a vortex in himself, and he went mad for a season. It wasn't until he repented to give God the glory that his mind came back. Now, we find him here, Daniel, as we enter into this story. He was once young, but now he's 80 years old. So you put down Nebuchadnezzar, Nabonidus, and a few others, and then you have this king called Belshazzar. Not Belteshazzar, that's Daniel, but Belshazzar, King Belshazzar. When Nebuchadnezzar raided Jerusalem, he took all of the golden chalices and silver cups from the temple that were dedicated to communion or to the things of God. He took them into his palace. There he had a museum of all of this precious kind of chalices and bowls, etc., used in the temple. Well, Belshazzar was going to hold a feast. Now remember, Daniel is the top advisor of five kings. Now we have Belshazzar. He's one of the top advisors. Archaeologists have found that in Babylon, in the palace, was a banquet hall that held 10,000 guests. That's how big this place was. At this time, when we come into the story with Daniel at age 80, Belshazzar had invited 1,000 guests of Babylonian descent, all of his buddies and cronies. And they were drinking so much wine, they said, "Listen, let's get the chalices and the bowls and the cups from the temple, let those..."

0: and a bony hand comes down and scratches on the wall. Mene, mene, tekel, uparsin. Nobody understands what that means. It's just like a heavenly divine email. And he posts it on Belshazzar's wall. Now it says they all went white with fear. I mean, you would be too if you're just sitting here all of a sudden. Now this fiery flame and then this message. The king is so afraid and so filled with consternation. He's saying, get me the wisest magicians or conjurers of our land. We got to find out what this means. So they all come in. Nobody can interpret it. They can't decipher this cryptic message. The queen overhears the commotion. And it says here in verse 10, I'll read you what she says. It says, the queen, hearing the voices of the king and his nobles, came into the banquet hall, and she said, may the king live forever. Don't be alarmed. Don't look so pale. Why? Why? And let's read what it says up on the screen. And again, it's at the top of your notes. Let's read it a second time. And this is the context by which he is defined. The queen comes in and says, there's someone who'll be able to do this. He'll be able to decipher it. He'll tell us what's going on. Who's that? Daniel. Who is this guy? Let's read it. Would you read it with me? Go. There is a man in your kingdom in whom is the spirit of the holy gods. This was because an excellent spirit, knowledge and insight, interpretation of dreams, explanation of enigmas, and solving difficult problems were found in this Daniel. So Daniel was brought before the king. And the king said, what is this? It's not Aramaic, it's not Hebrew, it's not Greek, it's not Persian, it's not Babylonian. We don't understand this language. And Daniel said, here's what it says. He's about to bring some tough news to Belshazzar. He's about to say to him, you've been held accountable by God. Even though you're a godless man, God still holds you accountable. When God gives you a position or a leadership position, he still holds you accountable. That's why God's not just going to judge Christians. He's going to judge everybody in the end. Because the scripture says in the book of Romans, you don't need men to teach you anything because God has put a conscience in your heart. So you know. The Indians used to talk about that. That, oh, the great white spirit. Did they know Jesus? No, they just knew that there was one God somewhere. And the Hawaiians, the same thing. Now, the missionaries came in later and helped them to understand. But in the beginning, some people say, well, what if they haven't heard about Jesus? They know about the great white spirit or whatever. And they have a conscience. They know what's right or wrong, what's good or bad, because God put it in their hearts. And Daniel was about to tell Belshazzar, you've been held accountable.
1: You've just heard part one of a message entitled Spirit of Excellence by Dr. Wayne Gradero of New Hope West in Eugene, Oregon. We'll pick it up right there on tomorrow's broadcast. In fact, let me give you just a taste of what you're in store for tomorrow.
0: The spirit of excellence is not something we produce because you can't work hard enough, good enough, sharp enough, talented enough to please God. The spirit of excellence is not a result of my efforts. It's a result of God's son's heart beating in my chest. Then the things that I do will have his blessings. He can take anything and turn it into a work of art because he can see the heart of his son beating in my chest.
1: Until next time, have a great day. And let the Holy Spirit produce in you a true spirit of excellence. Aloha.
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11: Our midday summer Monday is exactly what it ought to be in this section of God's country, with mostly sunny skies and highs pushing into the low 80s. In the Willamette Valley Weather Center, I'm Robert Proud.
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16: Hello, everybody. This is Pastor Rick's Daily Hope with Rick Warren. I'm really glad you're here. Today, we're continuing our series from Psalm 23 called Living in the Goodness of God. It's all about how God's goodness meets you right where you are and brings hope, even in difficult seasons. And now, here's part two of a message called The God of My Valleys.
17: I want you to write this down. Siddim is the valley of failure. You're going to go through this in your life. You're going to have failures in your life. You're going to have failures where you run from responsibility, where you try to get away from it. I don't know what it is. You slip, you fall, and you get stuck. You slip, you fall, and you get stuck. Question, what's your siddim today? What are you running from? And you know you need to face it. That conflict, that confrontation, what you're running from. And what's your dark, slimy tar pit? For some people, it might be a bar. For some people, it might be a nightclub. For some people, it might be a hotel room when they're traveling. You know, Sodom and Gomorrah weren't exactly family-friendly cities. They were known as sin cities. But I will tell you this. It doesn't matter where you've gotten stuck or how you've gotten stuck or what pit you're in, Jesus can get you out. He can get you out of that pit. And you may feel like, I'm stuck. I'm addicted. I'm imprisoned. I can't break free from this relationship. I can't break free from this addiction. I can't break free from this habit. And I am stuck. I've been running. I slipped. I fall. And now I'm stuck. You know, Siddim is the place in your life you'd like to forget. It's your public failure. Can you imagine how embarrassing it is to be a king and you're secretly running from the battle? And while you're secretly running from the battle, you get stuck, and publicly everybody knows you're running from the battle, and now you're stuck in a pit of tar and you can't get out. That's embarrassing. The Siddim, the Valley of Siddim, is your place of greatest failure. What's your Siddim? Your Siddim, the Valley of Siddim, is an embarrassment. It's where you look foolish and everybody sees you fall and they're all laughing and they're all ridiculing. That's one of the valleys you'll probably go through in life, because we all fall on our face at some point. Now let me talk to you about another kind of valley. It's called the Valley of Eshcol. Eshcol is a valley in Numbers chapter 13. And it's the story of when Moses sends in the spies to find out what the promised land is going to be looking like. You remember that the nation of Israel had been held captive in slavery for 400 years in Egypt. And after Moses is called by God to deliver them, and they have all of the miracles, and they're set free, and they head from Egypt over to Israel. What should have taken about 3 or 4 weeks travel takes them 40 years. What in the world are they doing for 40 years in the desert? It doesn't take that long to get from Israel to Egypt or from Egypt to Israel. Well, God's putting them through tests, and they keep failing each test. And Finally, after a while, they come up to the edge of the promised land and they get ready to go in. And this is a test. Are they going to have enough faith to trust God? Because they're enemies in this promised land. They're going to have to fight for this land. So Moses wants to know what's going on in the promised land. So he chooses 12 scouts. We know the names of them. They're in the Bible. One of them was Caleb. Another one was Joshua. And these 12 guys go in and they scout out the land. And they look and say, yeah, it's a great land, but we got some problems here. We're afraid of the people who already live here. And their anxiety and their tension gives a majority report. 10 people said, don't even try. Let's don't go in. Yeah, we're free from Egypt. Let's just go back there, though. We don't want to fight these guys. And only Joshua and Caleb said, we can do this. We can win this battle. And we read this story where Moses chooses a spy, sends him in, and in Numbers chapter 13, look up here on the screen, verse 23, it says this. Then the spies came to the valley of Eshcol. The fruit was so abundant that they cut off a grape branch, which had a giant cluster of grapes on it, but it was so large and heavy that it took two men to carry it back on a pole between them. Have you ever seen a cluster of grapes that took two men to carry? Not me. Okay. In fact, there's pictures of this. You got a picture of that? There we go. That's the kind of thing. They're carrying this giant cluster of grapes back. So they're looking. This really is a land of milk and honey. This is a land of great bounty, of great opportunity. But it says, let's read the rest of that verse. It says, it was so heavy that it took two men to carry it back on a pole between them. And they also brought samples of beautiful pomegranates and figs. Now, they come back with a mixed report. And here's the report in the valley of Eshcol. Verse 27 says, this was their report to Moses. It is indeed a magnificent country, this promised land. It's rich and it's fertile. And here's some fruit as the proof. I mean, this is giant. This is Miracle-Gro stuff. But the people living there are powerful. Notice, but. Then that's a big but. But it's great. It's a great country. God's given us a great country. But the people living there are powerful, and they're stronger than we are, and they look like giants to us. And notice this. In our own eyes, we felt as small as grasshoppers next to them. That's what you call an inferiority complex. Well, he said, we can't take these guys on. Remember, they've got a slave mentality. They've been a slave for 400 years. They don't know how to break out of the thing that's going on in their mind. Now, the Valley of Eshcol is different than the Valley of Sinim. And what is it? This is the Valley of Fear. You might write this down. Eshcol is the Valley of Fear. And they have to make this decision. Okay, we're going to go in and take what's rightfully ours, God has given it to us, or do we back off in fear, back off in shame, back off in doubt? And in the valley of fear, I either move ahead or I give up. Now, the fact is, these guys had parked at Sinai for over a year. They had lived in self-exile in the desert. God didn't tell them you have to stay in the desert for 40 years. They had just been moseying around. And they kept failing the test that God gave them. Now, here's my question. What is your valley? What is your valley of Eshcol? What's the place that you're afraid to move forward in? You're going to go through this kind of valley in your life. And you've known for a long, long time that you should be moving forward in this area. God's told you to do it. You want to do it. It's the right thing to do. And you just haven't done it. You, my friend, or in the valley of Eshcol, the valley of fear, where you either move forward or you give up. You move forward or you give up. You have to face your fears. You have to take a risk or you retreat in defeat. How do you know if you're in an Eshcol, in that kind of valley? Well, tell me how you see what you're looking at right now. Do you see it as an obstacle or do you see it as an opportunity? The big thing in your life right now, is it an obstacle or is it an opportunity? Two of the 12 spies saw an opportunity. It's the promised land. Let's go for it. We can do this. It's a no-brainer. God's on our side. 10 of them saw an obstacle and they failed the test. As a result, they spent their life dying in the desert. They never got into the promised land. Why? Because they failed the test of Eshcol. Let me give you another one. It's called the Valley of Elah, E-L-A-H. The Valley of Elah is in 1 Samuel 17. And you're going to go through this valley probably many times in your life in a similar way. Now, this is a well-known valley because this is where a little boy named David met the giant named Goliath. You know that story. That is in the Valley of Elah. Look up here on the screen. The Philistines and the Israelites were in the Valley of Elah, and they're poised for battle. And it says, Saul and the Israelites camped in the Valley of Elah, and they drew up a battle plan, battle plans to fight the Philistines. Now the Philistines and the Israelites stood their ground, shouting and taunting each other from opposite hills with the valley of Elah between them. Okay? And so then it said, now the Philistine army had a giant champion fighter. This is a, you know, multi-martial arts here. Giant champion fighter named Goliath, who was about 9 feet tall. This guy really is big. And when Saul and the Israelites saw this, they were terrified and deeply shaken. Now, David's response, he's just a shepherd boy, but he's not afraid. He trusts God. He's been trusting God all his life. The Lord is my shepherd. Remember, he's the guy who wrote this. The Lord is my shepherd. I have everything I need. In verse 32, David says this, "Don't worry about a thing," David told Saul. "I'll go fight this Philistine." Everybody in the army is scared to death to take on this giant. The giant comes down every day and he taunts and he shouts and he goes, "You guys are a bunch of wimps. You're weaklings. You're not worth anything." He says, let's don't have this battle. How about let's just go mano a mano, one on one. You send out your best guy, Israel, and I'm the best guy for the Philistines. We'll take each other on. Whoever wins, wins, and the battle's over. You're the conqueror." And everybody's scared to death. What is the valley of Elah? Write this down. Elah is the valley of conflict. It's when you're facing a giant challenge like a Goliath. You're facing a giant conflict. You're facing a giant, somebody's in your face. You've got an opposition. You've got an opponent. You've got conflict. You've got a challenge. And Elah is the valley of conflict. What's your Elah right now? Some of you are in that valley. You're not in the valley of the shadow of death, but you may be in one of these other ones. You may be in Siddim, and you may be in Eshkol, and you may be in Elah, the valley of conflict, where people are fighting each other. Look at that verse 3 again, up here on the screen. The Philistines occupied one hill, and the Israelites another, with the valley of Elah between them. Some of you, that describes your marriage. And you're standing your ground over here, and your spouse is standing their ground over there, and you're right there in the middle, and there's a deadlock going on. You are in the valley of Elah. All right? One more. One more. And this is called the valley of Baca, B-A-C-A, the valley of Baca. It's mentioned in Psalm 84. And again, I just picked out four of the many significant valleys in Scripture. In Psalm 84, the word Baca actually means weeping. It comes from the root word, Hebrew word, to weep. Now, it meant to weep, but actually there was a valley of Baca, like there were these others, and the valley of Baca was a desert. It was a dry, dry, dusty, arid wasteland, and if you wanted to go to Israel, or excuse me, wanted to go to Jerusalem as a pilgrim, you had to go through the valley of Baca to get there. And so all the pilgrims who wanted to come to Jerusalem had to travel through the valley of Baca, which means the valley of weeping, but it was actually a dry, barren, dusty place. And this is a metaphor again about when you're going through a dry time in your life, when your joy has all dried up. Maybe you're grieving. Maybe you're the one that's weeping in the valley of weeping. Nothing grows there. Nothing's productive. There's no fruit, just tears. And Psalm 85, verses 5 and 7 says this, "Blessed are those whose strength comes from the Lord. As they pass through the valley of Baca," that's the valley of weeping, "they make it a place of springs." Huh? All of a sudden, water's showing up. "As they pass through this dry, arid valley of Baca, weeping, they make it a place of springs, and the autumn rains cover it with pools, and they go from strength to strength, growing until each appears before God in Zion." That verse is so packed, I could spend the whole service just on that verse. I want you to notice. First, when you're going through the valley of Baca, it's dry, You know, I don't have any feelings anymore. I don't feel close to God. I don't feel close to my husband. I don't feel close to anybody. I'm dried up. I've got no emotion. I'm just putting in the time. I'm going through the motions, putting one foot in front of the other. There's no joy in my life. It's dried up. There's no energy in my life. It's dried up. I'm depressed. You may be grieving. You may be weeping yourself. You're grieving a loss. You're going through the valley of Baca. But the kind of people that God wants you to be, wants me to be, wants us to be, is we make it a place of springs. Water comes when we show up. They go from strength to strength. That's what God wants you to do your entire life, growing from one level of maturity to the next level of maturity to the next level of maturity and the next level of maturity to the next level of maturity. They grow from strength to strength, growing until each appears before God in Zion. One day you're going to stand before God, and God says, I don't care about your clothes or your career or your cash, but I do care about your character. Did you grow from strength to strength when you were on earth? And when you were going through these different valleys, the valley of conflict, did you work that out? And when you're going through the valley of decisions and the valley of questions and the valley of confusion, when you're going through the valley of trouble, when you're going through the valley of the shadow of death, what did you learn from all that? Did you grow from strength to strength? Did you keep growing until now you're appearing before me, God, face to face? What's going on here? Faith turns a place without water into a place of springs where you can find refreshment, where you can find what God wants to do in your life. And even in those valleys of grief, when you're weeping, God wants to use those tears to water a dry and arid place. I read a story last week about William Booth, who was the founder of the Salvation Army. And he'd sent a man to some state here in the United States. You know, Salvation Army began in England. And the guy was trying to reach people in his community for the Lord. And he kept saying, I've tried everything. I've tried prayer, and I've tried music, and I've tried services, and I've tried special attractions. And they're just, nobody's interested in hearing the good news. William Booth wrote back two words on a telegram. Try weeping. Try weeping. When you care about something enough that you weep about it, God moves into action. Verse 6, notice that verse again. Blessed are those whose strength come from the Lord as they pass through. You don't stay in the valley of dryness, the valley of weeping. As they pass through the valley of Baca, they make it a place of springs. What is Baca? Baca is the valley of grief and barrenness. Grief and barrenness. Now, I just wanted you to see, before we look at the solution, what God says about valleys. That they are inevitable, that they are impartial, that they are unpredictable, but you are going to go through these in life. You've been through them in the past, and you're going to go through them again. And in just a second, I want to wrap it up by talking about what do you need to remember when you're in one of these valleys. The valley of failure, the valley of fear, the valley of conflict, the valley of dryness, the valley of grief, the valley of trouble. What do you do? What do I need to remember? Even though I walk through the valley of the shadow of death, I will fear no evil, for you are with me. Three things God wants you to remember in a valley. Number one, remember I'm not alone. God is with me. Remember that I'm not alone. God is with me. Even when I walk through the valley of the shadow of death. By the way, that word shadow of death, that's one word in Hebrew. It's salmawet. Salmawet is the valley of the shadow of death. It's one of the valleys of life. Guess what? You're going to go through that one. That's one valley everybody here and everybody on earth is going to go through, the valley of the shadow of death. And he says, I will fear no evil, for you are with me. Now, look at that there verse on your outline, and I want you to circle the word through and circle the word you, because those are the two most important words in Psalm 23, verse 4. Even when I walk through the valley of the shadow of death, I will fear no evil, for you are with me. Two key words, through and you. Through, the valley is temporary. You don't stay in the valley, you walk through it. You're not going to live your entire life in the valley, you're going to walk through it. It's temporary. That's an important thing. It's temporary. And he says, you're not alone. You're not going to walk through it alone. God is with you in the valley. Now, I want you to circle the word shadow. Even when I walk through the valley of the shadow of death. Friends, sooner or later, this shadow is going to cross your path. If it hasn't already, that shadow of death is going to cross your life. I've lost a mom and a dad and a brother and a son. And as pastor, I've lost a lot of friends. And I've stood at more bedsides in their final moments than you would ever want to stand at. I have seen the valley of the shadow of death probably more than anybody in this room, unless you're a nurse. But it's going to fall across your life at some time. That shadow is going to fall across your life. You know what I've learned in watching that so many times? I've learned that shadows are often larger than the real thing. You ever seen a shadow of a truck that was bigger than a truck? Yeah. Shadows are often bigger than the real thing. The other thing I've learned is that shadows can't hurt you. You ever been run over by a shadow of a truck? How'd you handle that? It's not like a truck. Is there a difference between being run over by a truck and being run over by the shadow of a truck? Yes. And so it is your fear of death, because you're not ready to meet God, it is your fear of the shadow of death that haunts you. Fear is always greater. It's an image without substance. That's what a shadow is. But here's the most important thing I've learned about shadow. There cannot be a shadow without a light. The shadows in your life are the evidence of the presence of light in your life. If there was no shadow in your life, there would be no light. Because there's no light, there's no shadow. Shadows imply the presence of light.
16: 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There's something I always take away from his message. Here's Rick to tell you how you can help support this ministry.
17: Jesus told his disciples that they should live their lives according to five specific purposes. He said, you've got to love God with all your heart, that's worship, and love your neighbor as yourself, that's ministry, that's called the Great Commandment. And then Jesus said, go make disciples, that's evangelism, baptize them into the family of God, that's fellowship, a sign of fellowship. And then he said, teach them to obey everything I've taught you, that's discipleship, and we call that the Great Commission. We believe at Daily Hope that a great commitment to the Great Commandment and the Great Commission will produce a great Christian, a great church, a great company, a great community. You know, I started Daily Hope so I could spread the good news about Jesus, not just across America, but all around the world. And we want people to know that God's Word is filled with hope and truth. And the power that we need to follow Him every day is available to every single one. 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
23: With the exception of the smoky haze that we're dealing with for obvious reasons, we have enviable summer weather. Beautiful blue sky and sunshine with temperatures pushing the mid-80s by late afternoon. 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
24: 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I'm Dr. Tim Clinton.
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25: 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And on today's program, my dad, Dr. Tim Clinton, will be joined by a great guest. So let's get started.
1: We have a special program today. Joining me is a wonderful Christian friend. He's an ordained pastor, author, one of America's most popular Christian comedians. True delight to be around. The one and only Dennis Swanberg. Dennis has a lot of wisdom when it comes to marriage, his marriage to Lori, a valuable perspective on raising sons and just doing life together. Let's dive in.
2: Hey.
1: Dennis, I know you minister to a lot of couples in your events. I mean, what are you hearing out there on the front lines? What has your attention, and how do you really try to encourage couples?
2: You know, I try to encourage them to, you know, keep a little spice in the life. You know, my wife and I, we're so different. And she reminds me, she says, "I'm not you." And I want to go, "Oh, that's the truth." And she said, "I'm not your mother either." And I went, "Boy, that's the truth." Oh, boys, let me tell you something. We're not married to our mother. We're married to our wife. And you know what? That's a challenge. But you know, it's sort of a mystery. Laurie and I, we have 46 coming up. And she's still a mystery to me to figure out. I like that challenge. That challenge keeps me all the way to the finish line. And I'm learning and I'm growing and being her friend and she being my friend. And I tell you what I love about my little honey love, my sugar babe, my woman. She's got my back. And she's got discernment, and I need to listen to her. I don't just need to listen to her. I need to learn when I listen to her. She has something to say. She's my helpmate, and I should be hers as well. Well, guys, you know, love your wife. Just love her, period. Gut it up. Love her. Make she gut it up and put up with you.
1: Dennis, you're on the road a lot, probably some time, some icy patches in your relationship. Not easy, but somehow you got to stay wired in together. You got to keep that love tank full. A lot of people are running on empty, the old Jackson Brown song. Yeah, Dennis, yeah. It's hard. How do you navigate those kind of times of disaffection or distance or what have you in your relationship? How do you keep it warm?
2: You know, like when you're in your car, you got to look at your gauges every now and then. My daddy, Floyd Leon, he was teaching me to drive. He was in the military, you know, National Guard for 21 years, Army. He said, "Check your gauges. Every 10 seconds, check your gauges." I went, "Check your gauges." You know what? We've got to check our gauges and know if we're getting low. We expect that little light to come on and say, you know, you're getting low. You better, you know, we need to check our gauges. We need to check oil, gas, and all that. And same way with our wife. And that's a hard part because sometimes I just feel like, you know, if she would be better, I would be better. If she would be everything I dream of her being, then we would do good. And the reason if I sin or if I have trouble with this or that, it's because of her. Well, check your gauges. You're going all the way back to Adam. You know, she gave me the apple. You know, Adam, take responsibility. And so I have to remind myself that after 40 plus years of marriage, it's on. Check your gauges. The word, stay in the word, men. Those sticky notes that I leave her, you know, today she got a list of some of the things that y'all might talk about when you send it. Somehow she got that little woman. She knows everything that's going on. And she sent me a thing. She said, "Don't tell them about the sticky notes." Well, dadgum, I didn't really know she liked the sticky notes. I leave her sticky notes whenever I leave the refrigerator, you know, in the microwave, you know, on the, you know, at the washing machine, at bathroom. "I love you, baby. You're on my mind. I'll always love, you know, just, you know, hubba hubba." I didn't know she appreciated that or not, because I write her notes all the time. And she never writes me notes. I write her notes all the time. But today she said, "Tell them about the sticky notes." Dadgum, I guess the sticky notes. I'm going to keep doing it.
1: I know keeping your hands clasped, keeping intimacy there. Dennis, I think I've heard you talk about wearing that mask at night. And
2: That CPAP machine, baby. I put that baby on and I do my Bill Clinton and I just say, "Inhale." You know, just sometimes it leaks, you know, just and Laura's going, "We're leaking." And just, she's a quiet, sweet, everybody at the product table, "Oh, she's so sweet and so nice, 4'11", going to heaven." Let me tell you, buddy, when that mask is leaking, I hear from that little woman. But here's the deal for some of you right now. You don't want anybody to know you wear a CPAP machine. Let me tell you, on Sunday morning, we see the lines in your face.
24: Dennis, you're no stranger to pain. I want to keep going here for a moment because I go back to the icy patches. But sometimes, you know, everyday life, it's just kind of, there are ups and downs. We know that. That's like kind of just normal, horizontal. This is the way life is. But every now and then, these vertical bombs come dropping in out of nowhere, Dennis, and they literally blow up your world. I mean, where what you normally were able to press through, now it's like a whole different deal. And Dennis, you guys have had a couple of bombs go off on you, and you keep, somehow God keeps something in your heart that keeps you going, that keeps you dialed in. Maybe the two of you. Everything, it's like all hell coming against you.
2: Oh, yeah. And I'll tell you what, there's some tough times when you're out there trying to be funny, and you're up on the stage, and one of your boys is in jail, or one of your boys is in rehab, or, you know, you've gotten a tough word, you know, about, you know, a divorce or this or that in your family and your loved ones. And here I'm up trying to be funny. I remember when I was out there in California and I knew that Dustin, well, this was, you know, 20 years ago or more, a little more, I guess. But, about 15 years ago, I remember he was down in San Clemente in a rehab while I'm 20 minutes up the road trying to make people laugh. And you say, well, how do you do that? Well, doctors have to go work and do surgery. Plumbers have to do plumbing, you know, flush it, it's coming through, you know. I tell you what keeps me going is the call of God. Now, that sounds pastoral, but you know what? I'm called to be married. I'm called to be a dad. I'm called to keep going. I'm called to be strong, keep the message going. And yeah, I have my days when I kick the can and I kick the dog, but I don't kick my wife and all that kind of stuff. But, you know, my boys, they're doing well. I wrote this book we'll talk about later, but grit. Don't quit. We can't quit. And my boys haven't quit. You know, even in their trouble or their addictions or this or that, there's always that possibility of suicide. I'm a realist. I understand that. You know, if you keep trying and trying and failing and failing, you feel like, well, I'm nobody. It's life's over. Well, my oldest son, Chad, told me one day in the midst of all that, he said, you know, Dad, I hadn't quit. Life is a struggle, but we don't quit. We keep going. We keep using our spiritual gifts. And I guess if I was going to say what my gift is mercy, but if I had a problem, I was the great enabler. You know, I wanted my boys to have it better than me. I wanted them to have more than what I had. Probably gave them way too much. But, you know, the bottom line is it really falls down on them. I can't fix anything. But praise the Lord, Holy Spirit can. Holy Spirit can convict. Holy Spirit can grow them, mature them. And we've seen that. We've seen that with our boys in their 40s, and we praise the Lord for it.
24: That's great news, Dennis. And you're right, grit. That press through, that resilience piece, somehow in the midst of it all, you got to keep believing, you got to stay strong, you got to hold on, you got to press in together, Dennis. That's how you win this deal. And that's how you, by the way, keep the happy in Valentine's Day. It's work. It's intentional every day of your life. Hey, you're listening to Life, Love, Faith, and Family. Our special guest today is Dennis Swanberg. I'm Dr. Tim Clinton, co-host here with my son, Zach. Dennis, just keeping this conversation going, one of the things I love about you is you're such a great dad. You love being a father. I've met Chad numerous times, but it's a pretty tough go out there for men and this whole issue of fathering. What have you learned as you've kind of navigated the waters yourself, and what are you seeing out there on the front lines? What are you hearing from dads?
2: I see dads that are having a hard time making a change or opening up and seeing their life for reality. But I tell you what helps men is transparency. I'm going to tell you what, like at Ignite and at other events that you do, when a man gets up there and he's transparent, the room changes. And men have an opportunity to change. It moves them to a point of decision. You know, I've seen it with you. Ben Roethlisberger, I'll never forget that men's event. He got up there and he shared, and I think I looked at you, I said, the room just changed. And it shifted with 5,000 men all of a sudden became vulnerable and open to change. And we saw that. Men reach men. I really believe it. It moves us to change, and we realize there's a power of the testimony. More men need to give testimonies. More men need to step and share their story. Jesus always told them a story, but tell them the old story and share your story. If I was to look at my own life, you know, I needed probably to give my boys more time. I was on the road a lot. You know, my boys have had their bumps in the road, their troubles. And so, you know, I've had people tell me, I've had preachers say, well, you've been gone too much, hadn't you? You probably are on the road too much. And I just agreed with them. Yes, sir. Yes, sir. I probably was. But I am merciful. I am a merciful man. But I realize I need to be a consistent man, and I need to have a balance between mercy and enabling. And there's a fine line there for all of us. But I really believe, I've always loved my boys. I've told my church when I was a pastor years ago, I don't care what they do, I love my boys. I love my, you know, I love watching how you love Zach, you know, when I see y'all together. Your eyes just light up. You see him. He's a man. He's married. And just when I observe that, but iron sharpens iron. And men, your son wants to be sharpened by you. He wants you to be a godly man, but he wants you to be a man's man. And he wants you in his life. And we know that from other stories and friends of ours that talk, if you don't have that with your dad, there's a hole in your heart. And the only thing that can heal it is when you forgive your dad. But man, we have an opportunity to be involved in their life, love them, and say I'm sorry, and ask for forgiveness when you need to ask for forgiveness, and say I believe in you, and I'm not giving up on you. And may I say this, when your kids do something stupid or whatever, just be reminded the first word you say is what they're going to remember. You know, they're... If I say good night, stupid, you stupid, they're going to remember that for the rest of life. But if I can pause and somehow say, I love you, son. I love you, buddy. Come here and hold them. Doesn't mean that we won't have some good conversations after that. But their first words they need to hear is, I love you.
24: Dennis, I wanted to ask you, they say hindsight's 20/20. We get that looking back over the years. You think of moments where something happened. Maybe there was an arrow to the heart or something. There was, if you could get a do-over, what you'd go back and do over. And I want to stay with this piece because I think a lot of moms and dads are listening right now, and they're thinking about their own son, maybe a wayward son, somebody who's off the reservation, if you will, gone. They're looking back and they're trying to figure out, hey, woulda, shoulda, coulda, and what, where am I at right now? But Dennis, I want to stay with you and your vulnerability with your own family. As you look back, can you identify some pinpoints that you've often thought about? And these are the kind of conversations, again, do what you were talking about earlier. You're opening up the heart here for a moment.
2: When my boys, you know, started drinking and stuff like that, and college and everything, and all of a sudden it became a real problem, and I had to face, you know, you want to be in denial, you know, they're just going through a stage, but if all of a sudden they cross that line and all of a sudden there's an addiction, you know, what do you do? With Dustin, our youngest, you know, way back in 2009, you know, one day we didn't know where he was, and we finally, our family, we found him. He was in jail in Central Texas, and so I left Louisiana, Monroe, drove 7 hours through the night, showed up down there, going to go and pay his bail, come outside. And then God said, if you love him, leave him. And I went, you know, I didn't hear a voice. The only time closest I've heard of hearing God's voice is when Laurie tells me something. But I went back inside because it was my heart. And I said, I don't want him. Would y'all keep him? And they said, okay, we'll keep him. They said, aren't you a speaker? I said, yes, sir, but today I'm just a dad. And they said, we'll just keep him. So I got out in the car and drove home. Laurie called and said, you got Dusty? I said, yeah. I said, no. I said, I left him. You left him? I said, I left him because God told me to. Of course, that's when your women say, okay. But if it goes south later, they'll go, see, you left him, you left him. You know, but I left him for 9 days. But on the fourth, when I went and picked him up, I sent him out to California. On his fourth day, he said, I am helpless. Now, I can't make that happen, but I can set up and I can work along with the Lord, not to enable. I had love. I love him. I'm going to get him help. But he had to say, I'm helpless. And from that moment, you know, he's made progress. Chad, in the same ways, had his ups and downs, but I believe in him. You can't quit believing in them, you know, and hoping and trusting. And again and again and again, that everlasting love, that unconditional love that I know from the Lord, because we're all recovering from something. And he's working with me day by day. And it'll be 2 years on Father's Day, Chad walked the aisle and got saved. Well, you know, I baptized him when he was six, but he'd watched The Chosen and watched all of The Chosen. And when he came to the end and about Mary Magdalene, you know, messed up and Jesus said, I want you back. I mean, that touched him, that gum movie, instead of my preaching. But we baptized him. It's beautiful. They videoed it. I didn't know they were videoing it. And Dustin and Chad said, show that to people, Dad, when you're on the road. And I have, and I'm going to tell you, people respond like unbelievable to know that I'm real. The way I am, I had a lady just send me a note today. My daughter said, you're the same at Olive Garden as you are on the stage. Well, I'm an open person. That's my personality. But we want to see something authentic. And I tell you, Holy Spirit in and through you and me and all of us is authentic.
24: Dennis, I think there are a lot of people out there listening to your story, for example. Pretty much everybody has a somebody that they break all the rules for. In other words, they swear they're not going to, they're drawing a line, they're not going to cross the line, but then again, here they come in, rescuing, doing whatever. And by the way, it's hard to do that old Dobson tough love stuff, you know that? And you got to do it carefully, judiciously. I always want to recommend people get wisdom, a lot of godly advice, you know, in these kind of situations. But Dennis, somewhere, love says the only way this thing's going to fix itself is if you do put a line in the sand and you say, hey, listen, we've got to go there. I'm going to go with you. I'm going down into that dark place with you until we can come up out of there. You know that? But Dennis,
2: and that way they know it's clear that they've made that decision to step over, to step, not to cross the line or to step across the line. It's their decision, but I'll be right there with you too. But if not, I can't enable you. I'll encourage you. I love you. I want you to come over for supper. I want you to come for Christmas, Thanksgiving, but I can't enable you anymore.
24: Dennis, what about those people listening right now who they've blown it? They really have messed up. They made a couple of bad decisions as a mom or dad, and they know it. And they're sitting back, and it's really overwhelming for them. It's flooding for them because there's alienation. They're not talking. They maybe not even get to see their kids or grandkids anymore, what have you. Talk to us, because that's a big-time issue out there right now.
2: It really is, and I hear it everywhere I go. You know, the old preacher in me, you confess it. Confess your sins to one another that you may be healed. Confess it to the Lord. Remember the better days, and then let's return to that, and let's then be re-energized to be all that we can be at this day and time. That's all we can do. I can live this life. Yeah, I may not. They won't let me see my grandkids. They won't let me send gifts. So I'll put the gifts in the garage, or I'll write a long letter. I mean, some people can be really mean. To mom and dad, they don't recall all the good maybe that we have done, but the best thing is for our kids and loved ones to see that we love the Lord, we love our spouse, we're going to enjoy life, we're going to go on a cruise, because this Christian life is the life to live, and the best thing they can see is that we love, and yes, we can say I'm sorry and forgive me. I don't know where I failed you, but I know probably failed you. But I'm sorry, but I got to go on living, because I'm going to tell you, when folks are on having their difficulties and their addictions, they can lie better than anybody else I've ever known in my life. Unbelievable. So I have to see through the lie and just wait and be patient and let them hit bottom.
1: Dennis, you have been sensational. A minister of encouragement, not only to the world. Dennis, your encouragement to me. You have been, and to our family. You know that? And Dennis, I people listening right now, seriously, you need to get out to a Dennis Swanberg event. You need to laugh again. Some of you, again, haven't laughed.

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1: 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We look forward to having you with us again next time. May God bless you.
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0: 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Our midday summer Monday is exactly what it ought to be in this section of God's country, with mostly sunny skies and highs pushing into the low 80s. In the Willamette Valley Weather Center, I'm Robert Pratt.
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7: Your Valley Monday, mostly sunny with highs in the mid to upper 80s with some light breezes, and we're about 10 to 15 degrees cooler today out on the coast. Tonight's overnight low near 60. Tomorrow's high only 81 with a little bit of cloud cover. In the Willamette Valley Weather Center, I'm Robert Pratt.
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5: You want to keep your water bottle handy if you're outside today enjoying the sunshine, blue sky, and highs in the mid to slightly upper 80s with light breezes. We're going to see an overnight low tonight around 60 in the Willamette Valley Weather Center. I'm Robert Kraut.
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6: So we see here Paul gets sort of the triple whammy. We saw he gets saved, he gets baptized, and he gets filled with the Spirit.
7: Pastor Brett Metter reminds us with today's word that God doesn't call the qualified. He qualifies the one he calls.
6: Notice the progression here. We started with Saul of Tarsus, the young, successful, energetic rabbi. Then he was Saul the persecutor, running around killing people. Then he became Saul the blind. Then he became Saul the convert. Now he's Saul the preacher.
7: Following Saul's encounter with Jesus on the road to Damascus, the persecutor of Christians became a bold preacher of Christ, proving that no one is beyond God's saving grace. Acts chapter 9 follows Saul's earthly ministry as he grows in faith and discovers God's purpose for his life. Pastor Brett Metter draws on this powerful testimony of transformation in today's Word.
6: Acts chapter 9. Just a quick recap, Saul. We saw him, you know, in Acts chapter 7, where he was holding the clothing and consenting to the death of Stephen, the first Christian martyr. And then, you know, persecution in the church, really led by Saul himself, started to ramp up, and it scattered the church. But the more that the persecution ramped up, the stronger the church became and flourished and grew. And then Saul of Tarsus, the language there is breathing out slaughter and murder. If you have the ESV version, slaughters and murder. He wasn't just imprisoning people. He was beating up people and killing them even, and imprisoning them if they were Christians. And so we saw as he was pursuing, you know, slaughtering and murder, headed toward Damascus, the Lord knocked him down and had an interaction with him. "Saul, Saul, why do you persecute me?" Well, I'm reminded, you know, of Acts chapter 20, verse 28. This is where we should be sober about how we treat the church. Paul says, "Take heed therefore to yourselves and to all the flock over which the Holy Ghost hath made you overseers to feed the church of God, which he hath purchased with his own blood." How valuable is the Church of Jesus Christ to God? Well, you know, his only begotten son, his beloved son, Jesus, shed his blood for his church. You think he loves the church? Yeah, be careful when you bash the church. When I read this verse, I'm kind of like, wow, the gravity of that is hard to ignore. And we definitely should not do that. But, you know, Saul says, you know, who art thou, Lord? And he says, I'm Jesus, the one you're persecuting. And then he says, Lord, what would you have me to do? And so then the Lord gives him just some brief, go to Damascus, and I'll tell you what to do when you get there. Very brief instructions, but he ends up in a guy's house, just some dude named Judas in his house. Probably one of the, you know, church members, the Christians in Damascus named Judas. And the Lord, you know, speaks to Ananias, lived down the street, and said, Ananias, go to Straight Street and go to the house where Judas lives. And I want you to meet up Paul there and touch him, have him receive his sight. If you remember, Ananias was like, Lord, he's the guy that's killing people. Are you sure? And the Lord says, yes, I'm sure. He's going to be a mighty vessel, you know, used by the Lord to further the gospel. And so, you know, it's pretty fun to see how the Lord used that whole situation. I love Ananias in the story, and I also like Judas. They're guys that weren't apostles. They weren't deacons or elders. They weren't even really big shots in the church. We won't hear much about them. But God used them mightily to bring in Paul, who was going to be known and famous and used perhaps more than just about anybody in history to further the Christian faith. And one of the things I want to remind all of us is there's only a few Pauls, I think, over the centuries. You know, there's the Billy Grahams and the G. Campbell Morgans and the Moody's and the Spurgeons and all those guys. There's only a few of those kind of guys. But do you ever wonder how many people were involved in bringing those guys to the Lord? I mean, how many thousands, maybe millions of people that were involved in setting others up? You know, I kind of look at Ananias and Judas in this story as the guys that the Lord used to bring Paul. You know, it was Andrew, the disciple, who brought Peter to the Lord. And Andrew, we don't know much about him other than he's always just seen bringing people to the Lord. You got to love Andrew because he's bringing people to the Lord. And Peter was also mightily used. There can only be a few Pauls, but there hopefully is a lot of Judases and Ananiases, like in this story. Without them, we wouldn't have the Apostle Paul, which is kind of interesting. Like, I think sometimes we minimize some of the things that the Lord puts in front of us that we have to do. I love these guys in this story for that. The Ananias in the story, even the Judas who opened his house. So we looked at that. You never know who the Lord's going to use to bring people that are vessels that are great vessels, like Paul the Apostle. Well, in verse 18 here in chapter 9, Ananias says, Brother Saul, and put his hands on him. Verse 18, it says, And immediately there fell from his eyes that had been scales, and he received sight forthwith and arose and was baptized. And when he had received meat, he was strengthened. Then was Saul certain days with the disciples which were there at Damascus. And that's where we sort of wrapped it up in our study. Now, you say, well, Brett, why is Saul's conversion so important? I want to stress this. The conversion of Saul is, in fact, very important. And let me share with you why. Paul himself regarded his conversion experience that we just read about, Acts chapter 9, verses 1 through 19, as a pattern for all believers. His own conversion is a pattern. Let me show you where the Bible teaches that. It's 1 Timothy, where Paul was talking to his young protege, Timothy. In 1 Timothy chapter 1, verse 12, it says, And I thank Jesus Christ our Lord, who hath enabled me, for that he counted me faithful, putting me into the ministry, who was before a blasphemer and a persecutor and injurious, but I obtained mercy because I did it ignorantly in unbelief. So, you know, this tells us a lot about Paul. He was ignorant. He acknowledges, man, I didn't know what I was doing. He thought, remember, sincere, but sincerely wrong. He was ignorant about what was truth. But how did he get out of that ignorance? It was the Lord's mercy. I obtained mercy because I did it ignorantly. Now, then a few verses later in 1 Timothy chapter 1, in verse 16, check this out. It says, Howbeit for this cause I obtained mercy, that in me first Jesus Christ might show forth all longsuffering for a pattern to them which should hereafter believe on him to life everlasting. What's that? Paul's saying there's a pattern that my life was, that the Lord is going to use that as a pattern to them which should hereafter believe on him for everlasting life. Those that would be saved, there's a pattern. So it kind of begs the question, doesn't it? What was the pattern of Paul's conversion? And why is Paul's conversion so important? Because it is a pattern. So let's just look at a couple of these things just to kind of get your thoughts process going. Notice Saul's conversion reminds us that salvation is something God does in us. You know, really, God sovereignly chose Saul, if you recall. Saul had no desire to be a Christian, no heart to follow after God. He was the complete opposite. And God just says, okay, that's a guy I choose. This shows the sovereignty of God, divine election. This shows how what we do is only a response to what he's going to do in us. We respond to what God's doing and working in us. I think that's one of the main components that we see, maybe more than most. I mean, how many people have you seen with such a radical anti-Christian attitude who just suddenly does a complete about face? Saul, there's almost nobody. I mean, no, this guy was killing Christians. That's pretty rough. Killing them, murdering, slaughtering Christians. And now 10 seconds later, he's a Christian. Praise the Lord. That's a big, big thing. And it's so obvious that that's God's sovereignty. He chose Saul. The second thing that I note in this conversion, the example of Saul shows God can reach anyone. We talked about that. There's nobody that's too far outside of God's reach to save them. That's something we should never lose hope that someone can be saved. And then thirdly, in his conversion, Saul's conversion reminds us that God uses other people to cooperate in the conversion of others. And that's where we brought up Ananias, Judas, and we're going to see even Barnabas and others get involved as we continue to read this. But these are just a few examples of when we look at the pattern of God sovereignly choosing Saul, and then the Lord using Ananias and Judas and different people, and that God reached even to the uttermost in saving Paul. Good pattern to remember and to follow. So we see here Paul gets sort of the triple whammy. We saw he gets saved, he gets baptized, and he gets filled with the Spirit. One thing that commentators like to argue about is, when was Paul officially saved? And we just touched on that. I'm not 100% sure when you can say the moment he got saved, but I'll just give you maybe a hint of one thing that I would suggest. When we saw Paul knocked down, was he saved yet? I don't think verse 4, when he fell to the earth, I don't think he's saved yet. When he heard a voice saying, Saul, Saul, why persecutest thou me? I still don't think he's saved. Verse 5, and he said, who art thou, Lord? Now we're getting somewhere, but I don't think he's saved yet, because it's a question mark still. And the Lord said, I am Jesus whom thou persecutest. It is hard for you to kick against the pricks. Now, Jesus, we talked about what that all means. He sums it up perfectly. Jesus does, as he always does. And so now Saul has a decision. Do you believe this Jesus as the Lord, or do you not? Do you accept him as Lord or not? This is like a quick decision. Look at verse 6, though. It says, and he, trembling and astonished, said, Lord, what will thou have me to do? I think if there's ever a moment where you could maybe suggest that now he's a believer or a Christian, is at this point. Why? Because he calls on the name of the Lord. He gets saved, perhaps in verse 6, when he says, Lord, what will thou have me to do? He's acknowledging Jesus as Lord, which is kind of important. By the way, some people say, no, it was when he got baptized. When he got baptized, that's when he got saved. And there's some denominations that say, unless you're baptized, you're not saved. There's a few reasons why many of us, you know, pastors and preachers and teachers and even Bible scholars would say, baptism, we have to be careful. Baptism is something we do out of obedience. It's something that a good Christian will do. It's a beautiful thing to show. And baptism, you know, like one of the things that people say is, see, Paul was baptized, that's when he got saved. Right there in verse 18, and was baptized, that's when he got saved. I don't believe that's necessarily true. And there's a few reasons. Now, some people say, well, Brett, I know what Paul said in Acts 22 in his account of the same story. Let me show you that real quick. Acts 22:16, when Paul's telling that story, and now, why tarriest thou? Arise and be baptized and wash away thy sins, calling on the name of the Lord. And so there's people that read this verse, especially in the King James. The King James wording of this seems almost like it's conveying that someone has to be baptized to be converted to Christianity. You know, why are you waiting? Arise, be baptized to wash away your sins, and then calling on the name of the Lord. So far, I think you might say Paul called on the name of the Lord in verse 6 when he said, Lord, what will thou have me to do? That's arguable. So some people will equate this, so you must be baptized. Now, there's an interesting thing. Kenneth Wiest, does anybody have Wiest word studies in Greek New Testament? Anybody have that in their library? I'm telling you, it's a great resource. It's a big, thick volume, and it is sort of cerebral, but I found it super helpful. Kenneth Wiest was a real scholar when it came to Greek language, and he brings the hay down from the loft for those that don't really, you know, speak perfectly or read perfectly Greek language. But he breaks down this verse and talks about the voice tense and the mood and the verbs and all the things that are important. But in his Wiest word studies, it says, be baptized and wash away your sins, having already previously called upon the name of the Lord. That's the original text there of the Greek. It's like calling on the name, and the calling is that you've already done that, not that you're in the middle of doing that, which is kind of important when he talks about that. So calling on the name of the Lord, I think, is the way you're saved. And I'm not just saying that off the top of my head. Acts 2:21 says, and it shall come to pass that whosoever shall call on the name of the Lord shall be saved. Question, if you had to be baptized, wouldn't it say that every other time as well? Like when we're talking about salvation, wouldn't it say every time in the Bible, okay, call on the name of the Lord and be baptized and you shall be saved? It doesn't say that every time. In fact, it doesn't say it most of the times. It does say it like in that last verse I showed you. Here's another one, Romans 10:13. It says, for whosoever shall call upon the name of the Lord shall be saved. And then you guys know Romans 10, verse 9 and 10. If you confess with your mouth and believe in your heart the Lord Jesus, that God raised him from the dead, you will be saved. But there's no mention of baptism there. Now, don't go away and say, Brett says baptism's not important. Well, that couldn't be further from the truth. The key is baptism. You might say, well, oh, good, I don't need to be baptized. Wrong. I'd say baptism is essential for your walk with the Lord. If you're going to be obedient to the Lord, if you're saved, you should get baptized. That's just a plain and simple obedience to God. And if you're not baptized, you're poorer for it. I think there's some things that happen when a person's baptized. You're outwardly marked of what's happened inside. And every time people are baptized in the Bible, something of the Holy Spirit happens. And the Holy Spirit often comes upon the very person that's getting baptized. There's power imparted. Jesus, when he got baptized, the Holy Spirit landed in the form of a dove on Christ. When Philip baptized the Ethiopian, the Holy Spirit came and moved Philip to a whole other place. Like, there's power in baptism. So of course baptism is important, but baptism is not what gets you to heaven. That's calling on the name of the Lord and believe. If you believe in Jesus, in that best sense of the word believe, you will be saved, it says. So baptism is not what gets you to heaven. It is what marks you as a disciple of Jesus Christ. If you want to be used by the Lord, then you must be baptized. And then also filled with the Spirit. And we saw Paul with both of those things. It says in verse 17, be filled with the Holy Ghost. In verse 18, and he was baptized. So these things all happened to Paul, which is kind of important. So Paul now is ready to roll. He's baptized, filled with the Holy Spirit, and he's saved. No doubt by verse 19, I think he's saved as a Christian. I believe he got saved in verse 6, baptized and filled with the Holy Spirit in verses 17 and 18. You say, what's the big deal? It is a big deal. I want you to know how important that is, because there's some people that'll tell you, you're not even saved. Why? Because you didn't get baptized in our church. Unless you get baptized in the holy, whatever church, fill in the blankety blank, unless you go to that church, you're not really part of our... That is wacko. I just need to tell you that. You know, if you get baptized, it doesn't matter what church, as long as it's a Christ-believing, Bible-believing church. Don't follow that unless you're baptized in our church. That's not in the Bible. You got to be baptized a Christian, which is the church, capital C. Very important. And then baptism is also just an act of an obedience. So it's really important. Well, that brings us to verse 20. And it says there, verse 20, and straightway, right after all that, he preached Christ in the synagogues that he is the Son of God. This is one verse we can spend a lot of time on. I'll try not to. But why is Saul able to just go into the synagogue and preach? Like, how did he get the backstage pass for that? The answer, remember, he's a Pharisee. He was a Pharisee of Pharisees. If you were a big shot Pharisee, you could walk up to any synagogue in Israel, and you were large and in charge. You could take over and you do the preaching or the reading of the scrolls. Like, it was your job. And whoever was higher on the tier of Phariseeism, they would have greater authority. So Paul was way up there, schooled by Gamaliel. So he could just walk into a synagogue and like, oh, Saul of Tarsus is here. Give him the floor, you know, give him the mic. And so he'd get up there. But this is what would shock people. The one who was killing Christians just a few minutes earlier, now he's preaching what? Well, it tells us here, he preached Christ in the synagogues that he is the Son of God. Can I mention this idea of the Son of God? You know, some people have sort of tried to misconstrue this as a way of saying that he's not God, but he's the Son of God. This would have been very foreign to the ears of the hearers during those days. You know, when you say Jesus, the Son of God, you're not saying he's less than God, that he's only the Son of God. That's not really a thing. In Jesus' day, everybody knew what this title meant. To be called the Son of something meant you were totally identified with that thing or person. And their identity was, in fact, your identity. That's the way they believed. So that's why on two occasions, Jesus called himself the Son of God, and then he was accused of blasphemy for calling himself God. That's how you can know that what I'm saying is not made up. You know, because some people say, oh, you're just making that up, that Jesus is the Son of God. Well, they all knew what he meant when he said that. And those are two scriptures you can kind of reference for that. So 1 minute, Saul is persecuting the church, and the next minute, he's preaching Jesus in a synagogue. This is a big, big change. Now, there is an interesting question. Was there any space of time between, you know, verse 19 and verse 20? Well, this is where some people believe there was a gap between verse 20 and verses 23. Somewhere in there, Saul, as he's called, took some time away, and you might be shocked, a lot of time. 8 to 13 years, somewhere in that category, he was gone. And where did he go? Well, we know a little bit about this from Galatians chapter 1. Paul explains this. He says, neither went I up to Jerusalem. Remember, he got saved in Damascus. So he didn't go to Jerusalem to them which were apostles before me, but I went into Arabia and returned again to Damascus. Then after 3 years, I went up to Jerusalem to see Peter and abode with him 15 days. So there's a gap here of 3 years minimally, but we also know that there's a time where he was perhaps gone for even more desert time. So we know that Paul was in the deserts of Arabia for some years. And by the way, we know he was in that desert of Arabia where the Sinai area of the desert is in Saudi Arabia. If you don't know, that's where the Sinai, Mount Horeb or Mount Sinai was. Can anybody remember another guy in the Bible that had to do some desert time near Sinai? Moses. Before Moses was ready to be in ministry, how long did he have to spend out there in the wilderness? 40 years. Wow, that's a long time to be nobody. Unnamed, unknown. He went from becoming somebody for his first 40 years in Egypt to becoming nobody for 40 years in the wilderness of Sinai, where the burning bush was. And then he became used by the Lord to save everybody in the leading of the children of Israel. There's a pattern in the Bible. And it's funny that Paul the Apostle spent some time perhaps in the same desert that, you know, Moses spent. Does anybody know another man of God that was stuck at Mount Sinai before he could really be used effectively in ministry? Elijah. Elijah the prophet, if you don't believe me, 1 Kings chapter 19, verses 4 through 14, talks about how he went out and he literally went to Horeb, the same mountain as Moses, and was there for a season for probably years. And he had to be kind of squared away before he could be used mightily in the fullest extent of the way God wanted to. So we don't know. Did Paul just go right away and preach? It's possible. But somewhere, I just wanted to mark this section of verses, you know, 20 through 23. Somewhere in here, he did take some time, perhaps, to go out, at least for a few years, to not get a doctrine of divinity somewhere, but a doctorate of the desert. I think that's what Paul gets. The Lord's going to use this time. For you athletes, it's like a red shirt. You know, he gets saved. He's this big champion, great stud, Pharisee. And then all of a sudden, he's red shirted by the Lord. And he's kind of put on the back burner. He's a bench warmer in the desert. And the reason I sort of emphasize that is a lot of people want to go right to the Paul the Apostle in their ministry. You know, you want to do something great for the kingdom of the Lord, but don't be surprised. Many of us have had to spend a lot of years doing some of the more desert time where you're kind of like, what am I doing here? Lord, I thought I was going to do great things for your kingdom. I want to preach the gospel. I want to, you know, be a missionary. I want to go out and do this and that and the other thing. But don't be shocked if the Lord has you on the backside of the desert for a while. So Saul goes out to preach right away, but somewhere he's going to have to get his doctorate of the desert. Notice the progression here. We started with Saul of Tarsus, the young, successful, energetic rabbi. Then he was Saul the persecutor, running around killing people. Then he became Saul the blind. Then he became Saul the convert. Now he's Saul the preacher. But before he could become Paul the apostle, right now he's just the preacher. Before he could become Paul the apostle, he'd have to spend 8 to 12 years as Saul the unknown in the backside of the wilderness. That's kind of good to know.
7: 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Well, I have Pastor Brett with me right now, and, you know, sometimes I'll hear stories from fellow Christians who share how they will hear God's voice so clearly at various points in their life. But what if someone has never really heard God speaking to them? Brett, how does someone hear God's voice?

0: He speaks through the word. He also speaks. I feel like I hear from the Lord in prayer. When I'm just seeking the Lord in prayer, you just get that still small voice in your heart that's speaking. Wise counsel from other brothers and sisters, I hear the Lord speak to me through that, sometimes even in circumstances. But we always test all of those things, whether it's wise counsel or circumstances, we test those against Scripture. So honestly, one of the biggest problems I think about hearing God's voice today is noise. We're constantly distracted. It becomes difficult with our phones in hand to be still, like Psalm 46:10, be still and know that I am God. So another thing is just to be obedient. And Jesus said his sheep would hear his voice and follow him. So walking closely with the Lord, the more familiar we are with his leading and his voice will be clear as we're the sheep following the good shepherd. So if someone says, I've never really heard from God or speaking, I'd encourage them just to open up their Bible, spend time in prayer, slow down, and just sincerely seek him. And Kurt, the Bible says, if you seek him, you will find him. So that's something you can just bank on.
1: 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And that spending time in his word and taking time to pray is two of the top things. 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Today's Word with Pastor Brett Metter is an outreach of Athey Creek Church in Westland, Oregon.
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4: Hey, it's Tammy. 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
3: Your Valley Monday, mostly sunny with highs in the mid to upper 80s with some light breezes, and we're about 10 to 15 degrees cooler today out on the coast. Tonight's overnight low near 60. Tomorrow's high only 81 with a little bit of cloud cover. In the Willamette Valley Weather Center, I'm Robert Pratt.
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10: We all have our personal testimony, our story of how we came to Christ and our life changed. But Pastor Greg Laurie says, take care to tell it right.
11: Don't make your past sound better than your present. I've heard some people say, you know, I used to party, I had money, I had everything, I was great. But then I came to Christ. Now it's all of a sudden kind of a downer. Like, wait, don't talk about what you gave up for Jesus. Talk about what Jesus gave up for you.

0: people hear what Jesus has done for us, they'll see what Jesus can do for them. That's the essence of sharing the gospel. But what has Jesus done for us? If we've lost sight of how our life has changed, it may be time for some soul searching before we go out soul winning. Today on A New Beginning, Pastor Greg Laurie helps us reignite the passion in our hearts and ignite our afterburners in our efforts to share Christ with those who need to meet Him. Today's study is from the series called Refresh.
1: John chapter 4, verse 3, we read, Jesus left Judea and departed again to Galilee, but he needed to go through Samaria. And he came to a city of Samaria, which is called Sychar, near the plot of ground that Jacob gave to his son Joseph. Now Jacob's well was there. Therefore, Jesus was tired from his journey, and he stopped by a well. It was around the sixth hour. That would be 12 o'clock noon. And a woman of Samaria came to draw water. And Jesus said to her, "Give me a drink." For his disciples had gone away into the city to buy food. Then the woman of Samaria said to him, "How is it that you, being a Jew, would ask for a drink from me, a Samaritan woman? For Jews have no dealings with Samaritans." And Jesus answered and said to her, "If you knew the gift of God and who it is that says to you, 'Give me a drink,' you would have asked him and he would have given you living water." This is a perfect example of how to build a bridge to a person. Now, this was an immoral woman, as the story reveals. She had been married and divorced five times, and she was living with some guy at the moment. This is a woman who was ostracized from the rest of the community. She would not have been an educated woman. She didn't know what the Bible said. And so she was living this life that was in opposition to what the Bible teaches. But Jesus does not start with that. He appeals first to her spiritual thirst. He reaches out to her. Bringing me to some points now that you might want to write down. The first point is simply this. If you want to evangelize Jesus style, that's what I'm going to call this, Jesus style, it begins with the burden. Again, verse 4, he needed to go through Samaria. As a matter of fact, he did not need to go through Samaria. It was actually way out of the way. He was leaving his country. He was going effectively to another country that was populated by people that were known to be the enemies of Israel. So Jesus leaves his comfort zone, if you will. Jesus leaves his people, goes to this other place, not just to a woman who was a Samaritan, but an immoral woman who was a Samaritan. So when you want to share your faith effectively, it starts with a God-given concern. You have to care about the soul of a person who is not yet a believer. Second point, if you want to evangelize Jesus style, you need to use tact. I already touched on this earlier. Paul used tact there on Mars Hill. We should do the same thing. Isaac Newton said, quote, "Tact is the art of making a point without making an enemy," end quote. And that's a very great way to say it. Now, the woman isn't fully getting what Jesus is saying. And now she starts to effectively argue with him, bringing me to my next point. To share the gospel Jesus style, we must adapt to the situation. John 14, 15, the woman said to him, "Sir, give me this water that I may not thirst, nor come here to draw." She's being sarcastic. "Oh, yeah, you have water to drink? Oh, sir, give me this water that you're talking about." Jesus effectively calls her out. He says in John 4:16, "Why don't you call your husband to come here?" She says, "Well, I have no husband." Jesus says, "That's true. You've had five husbands and you're living with some dude right now." She's like, "Whoa, how did he know that?" She says, "Sir, I perceive that you are a prophet." See, there will come a moment when you're engaging someone, you appeal to their spiritual thirst, but they might ask you a question like, "Well, look, I'm living with my boyfriend or girlfriend, or you know, I'm doing drugs. Would I have to give that up to follow Jesus?" You might say, "Well, I don't want to say, you know, yes. That might turn them away." No, you need to tell them the truth. Yes, you need to give that up to follow Jesus Christ. You see, sin is keeping you from God. Now, I don't start with those issues, but I'm not going to avoid them when I get to them. They need to know that sin separates them from God, but the solution is a relationship with Jesus. The problem is sin. The solution is Jesus. And so Jesus engages her and tells her what she needs to do. Now, after this woman at the well, here's Jesus. Tell her the truth. She says, sir, I think you might be the Messiah. He goes, loose paraphrase, girl, I am the Messiah. You're speaking with the Messiah. And then we read these words, John 4:28. The woman left her water pot, went away into the city, and said to the man, come see a man who told me all things I ever did. Could this be the Christ? That brings me to my final point. Telling your story or sharing your testimony is a powerful bridge for the gospel message. Again, telling your story, also known as your testimony. Now, this is a way of kind of preaching to a person without preaching at them. Let me illustrate. Here's how I might use my story. I might say, well, you know, I was 17 years old. I was using drugs. My life was empty. And I saw these Christians sitting in the front lawn of my high school campus singing about God. And I thought, these people are crazy. These people, you know, fell off the stupid tree and hit every branch on the way down. What's wrong with these people? Why do they believe this? So I'm kind of putting myself in the shoes of the person I'm talking to, because maybe that is actually how they feel at the moment. But then I'll go on to say, but then I tried a new thought on for size. What if this is true? And I quickly dismissed it. It couldn't be true. There's no way it could be true. But again, I thought, what if it's all true? And then a guy got up to speak and he said, Jesus said, you're for me or against me. And I looked at the Christians and I realized I wasn't one of them. And that was the day I prayed and asked Christ into my life. Now, see, I'm telling the story. I'm putting myself in the way I used to think, which may be the way the person I'm talking to is thinking at present. And I'm showing them the transition, how I got from A to B. And in a way, I'm preaching to them because I'm telling them what the preacher said, but I'm not pointing my finger at them, but I'm building the bridge. That's the point of a testimony. It builds the bridge.
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1: Just a few tips about sharing your personal story. Don't glorify or exaggerate the past. Don't glorify or exaggerate the past. You know, some people, their testimony gets more dramatic with the telling. I've heard some people talk and tell how they came to Christ, and I hear them a few years later, and wow, a lot more stuff is in that story. Did you just remember that, or are you embellishing it a little bit? You know, don't make your past sound better than your present. I've heard some people say, you know, I used to party, I had money, I had everything, I had women, it was great, but then I came to Christ. Now it's all of a sudden kind of a downer. Like, wait, your old life was miserable. Why are you making your old life sound better than your new life? Someone might be listening to you and thinking, I want your old life, not your new life. I love the way that Paul had perspective on his past. Paul was a very accomplished individual, very intelligent, but he dismissed all of it. He said in Philippians 3, all the things I once thought were so important are gone from my life. Compared to the high privilege of knowing Christ as my Lord, everything I used to think was significant is now insignificant. And then one translation puts it, it's dog dung. And the word that Paul used is that root word, excrement. That stuff, it's like poop. Compared to what I have now, he says, I've dumped it in the trash so I could embrace Christ and be embraced by him. Isn't that beautiful? So don't talk about what you gave up for Jesus. Talk about what Jesus gave up for you. I really don't care what you gave up. It's nothing compared to what God has done for you. Talk about how Jesus died on the cross for your sin, how he made the greatest sacrifice of all. It's not about you, it's about him. And you tell your story only to make a beeline to his story, the greatest story ever told. But this is where it breaks down for a lot of people. How do you get the person from A to B? How do you get them to come to Jesus? You've shared your testimony. You've shared the gospel. How do you pop the question, if you will? It's a little bit like a marriage proposal. I've heard of some pretty amazing and creative marriage proposals. A friend that proposed to his wife underwater. He had one of those little tablets, you know, you can write underwater, and he wrote, will you marry me? I've heard of people putting it, you know, skywriting, will you marry me? My wife tells me I never properly proposed. She says we were out having dinner, and I looked at her, and we'd been going out for around, I don't know, 2 years at that point. And I said to her, according to Kathy, well, I guess we're going to get married, huh? And she says, that was my proposal. No getting down on one knee. No, will you marry me? Here's the ring. No, just, well, I guess we're getting married, huh? Well, that's kind of weak, but at least I said something. So you might ask, how do I actually pop that question? It's as simple as this. After you've shared all those things with the person, you ask them this question. Would you like to ask Jesus Christ to come into your life right now? You need to be led by the Spirit, but the Lord might direct you to ask this question at an unexpected time. Let me tell you a story about a man named Roy. My wife Kathy and I would go take walks in the morning, and we came upon this older gentleman that was obviously struggling because he would walk and have to stop. And so we started talking with him. He said, I think I've seen you on TV. I said, yeah, I've been on TV a few times. And are you a preacher? Yes, I'm a preacher. What's your name? My name is Roy. Well, my name is Greg. Nice to meet you, Roy. How you doing? Well, he says, I have a heart condition. And my heart actually will hurt. But I'm exercising and I'm doing everything that I can to, you know, stay strong. And so I started to share the gospel with Roy. Roy's immediately defensive. Oh, my whole family's Christian, he says, and they're always telling me to believe in Jesus. But I have a lot of questions about the Christian faith. I said, well, Roy, what are some of them? So he asked me a couple of the questions and I answer them. And then we say, nice to see you. And that day's over. So the next day, we see Roy again. He goes, I have another question for you, preacher. Sure, Roy, fire. And hits me with the question. I gave him an answer. I see him the next day. I have another question for you. This went on for kind of a long time, a few weeks actually, with the questions from the skeptical Roy. I wasn't hopeful he was going to believe necessarily, but one day I'm sitting with my wife in our house, and we're actually having a devotion together. We're reading the Bible and we're praying, and I look out my window, and literally right in my eye shot, I see Roy just standing there. And I said, Kathy, I think this is Roy's day to come to Christ. So I walked out of my house. I walked up, hey, Roy, how you doing? He says, I'm okay. I'm just stopping. My heart's hurting a little bit. I said, Roy, I'm going to ask you a question. We've had a lot of talks about the questions you have. Yes. Here's my question for you, Roy. Would you like to accept Jesus Christ right now? He said, yes, I would. It was a moment. So I said, let's pray. And I prayed with Roy. It was a beautiful thing. So I gave him a Bible And then I would see him after that, and I knew his family. They were all Christian, and they were all very excited. I heard that Roy had come to Christ. So I'd see him the next day, and he goes, "I was just remembering some of the songs I used to sing in church when I was a little boy." And then I saw him the next day, and he says, "My heart's hurting right now, but I'm just thinking of how much pain Jesus went through as he died on the cross." Roy was like growing in his faith. It was amazing. And then for a few days, we didn't see Roy out there walking. And one day we get a knock on our door. There's a young man standing there, and he says, "I'm Roy's grandson." I said, "Yes." He says, "I'm sorry to tell you that my grandfather went to be with the Lord, but I want to thank you for sharing the gospel with him." And he loved the Lord, and we had such great times together after he had committed his life to Christ. And I was so thankful I popped the question. Maybe I can close by popping the question to you. And I'm talking to somebody right now that needs Jesus. And the problem is no one has ever told you how to actually become a Christian. Let me tell you in the simplest way I can. Let me go back and remind you of something I already said. You're a sinner. Don't take it personally. I'm a sinner. We're all sinners. We've broken God's commandments. We've fallen short of his glory. God loved you so much, he sent his son to die on the cross for your sins. And then Jesus rose again from the dead. And Jesus is literally standing at the door of your life, and he is knocking, and he is saying, if you will hear his voice and open the door, he will come in. So here's my question. Would you like Jesus Christ to come into your life right now? It's as simple as a prayer. I'll lead you in the same prayer I led Roy in some years ago. Simple prayer where you will just say, "Lord, I want your forgiveness. I want to have my spiritual thirst satisfied. I want to know that when I die, I will go to heaven." If you want Jesus to come into your life, if you want that void in your life filled, if you want your guilt taken away, if you want to go to heaven when you die, if you want to find the meaning and purpose of life, pray this prayer with me right now. I'm going to pray it, and you can pray it out loud, or you can pray it quietly in your heart. But would you pray with me? Just pray these words. "Lord Jesus, I know that I am a sinner, but I know that you are the Savior who died on the cross for me and rose again from the dead. Jesus, I choose to follow you from this moment forward. Be my Savior and Lord. Be my God and my friend. In Jesus' name I pray. Amen."

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